0: offers now consulting on the list of prescription medicines that paramedics may be authorised to prescribe. Approved drugs may include medicines for common infections or minor conditions, routine or repeat medications for common conditions, and medicines needed in urgent or community care settings. The MP for Wairarapa has upset parents by giving school children swag bags of National Party merchandise. Mike Butterick says it's just a way to get his contact information to constituents. Charlotte Cook has the story.
1: Mike Butterick has visited schools across Wairarapa delivering tote bags, pens, notebooks, stress balls, lunchboxes and mints, all emblazoned with the National Party logo, his name and contact details, and the House of Representatives crest. Parents from some schools say it's inappropriate for their children to be given this kind of publicity material. The Education Ministry says schools can support learning about politics, but they must not allow political promotion, campaigning or advertising on school grounds. Mr. Buttrick says his activity has approval under the Speaker's directions.
0: Met Service is forecasting the rain in Auckland to ease this afternoon. Up to 30 millimetres has fallen in 24 hours alongside flashes of lightning offshore. There have also been thunderstorms on Great Barrier Island this morning. Meteorologist Paris Marshall says it's been a very gloomy morning for Auckland, which is overrun by clouds and rain cells. She says it will ease soon, making the weather partly cloudy with isolated showers for the rest of the weekend. Foodstuffs South Island is expanding its facial recognition technology to a fourth Christchurch store. The supermarket giant says a trial was carried out from October last year to this January, aimed at identifying and managing people with a history of serious and harmful in-store behaviour. There were 531 confirmed matches with people of interest, with no one misidentified and no false positives recorded. Foodstuff says staff reported that repeat offenders were less likely to return to the trial stores. The technology will now be extended to New World, Stanmore and other stores are interested. Waikato's first social supermarket is being set up amid a surge in the number of working families unable to put food on their tables. Kirikiri Roa Family Services Trust Chief Executive Jay Wainui says a recent study showed Waikato has the worst food insecurity in the country. However, he says many families affected by the cost of living crisis are too embarrassed to ask for a food parcel.
2: A social supermarket is a dignity model. You know, whānau come in and make choices. They're not handed a box of what someone else decided they needed. But in saying that, the food bank model has done real good, but wasn't designed for what we're seeing now. It's pushing against the shame that our whānau feel, and it's okay to need help and ask for it.
0: Jay Wainui says the Trust's social supermarket will open its doors in Kirikiriroa, Hamilton, in August. Customs says it has more than 100 kilograms of seized bonamu to return to iwi. A mother-son duo became the first people to be sentenced for smuggling bonamu yesterday, with more cases in the pipeline. Speaking outside the Manukau District Court, Customs Officer Lisa Poe said there had been about 7 seizures of bonamu in the past 2 years.
3: At the minute we have 110 kilos in our care, ready to return. There is a tikanga in place for both sides, reviews, appeals and also kōrero with iwi on the appropriate identification, the ways we are guided by iwi.
0: Lisa Poe says the crackdown on pōnamu smuggling is a joint effort with other agencies such as New Zealand Post and Aviation Security. The World Health Organization and Africa Centers for Disease Control says they need more than $860 million over the next 6 months to combat the current Ebola epidemic in the Democratic Republic of the Congo. The WHO has been hit with severe funding cuts in recent years. The head of the organisation, Dr. Tedros Adhanom Ghebreyesus, says a coordinated response to the outbreak is crucial.
4: Containing Ebola depends on political commitment, sustained financing and the trust and engagement of communities. This plan places communities at the centre because without their participation, contact tracing falters, safe care is delayed and transmission continues.
0: The number of verified infections has increased to 452 after 71 new cases were confirmed in the previous 24 hours. And Carlos Solari, a towering figure in Argentine music, known for his blend of hard rock and punk, has died at the age of 77. The BBC's Charles Haviland has more.
5: Brought up in La Plata, Carlos Solari, nicknamed Indio, was inspired by 1960s beatnik poetry and rock, bringing into his music tango, street slang, and criticism of state repression. His band, Los Redondos, defied the military junta of the 70s. They amassed a vast following, drawing to their huge open-air concerts people from all over Argentina, who would jump in unison to the rhythm of songs like Hi Hi Hi. Sometimes Solari's gigs were marked by violence, which he denounced, or fatal accidents. Today, Carlos Solari's songs crop up in football stadiums, street graffiti, even literature.
0: That's the news. Now with sport, here's Daniel Gilhooly.
6: The Black Caps say they're not out of the contest as they eye a day three fight back against England in the first test at Lord's. New Zealand will resume at 36-3 on a treacherous batting pitch tonight, needing 218 more runs to win the low-scoring contest. Nathan Smith, who took 6 wickets in England's second innings of 226, had faith that Devon Conway and Rachin Ravindra can lay the foundation of a chase.
7: About 2 of our best batters, we back them to go out every time and score runs, and Rachin's averaging close to 50 in Test cricket now, so hopefully tomorrow, with missing out in the first innings, he's going to go on and get a big one.
6: Coach Rob Penny says the Crusaders are peaking at the right time of the Super Rugby Pacific season. The defending champions host the Blues in this afternoon's qualifying final at a sold-out Te Kaha Stadium. The Crusaders have won all 4 games they've played there and have never lost a playoff match at home, giving Penny reason for confidence.
8: There's a number of people that you could name just hitting form at a really good time. We're just getting that cohesion, I guess, that you need to have that. And we're in a good frame of mind without being cocky.
6: Kickoff is at 4:35, ahead of tonight's last qualifying final when the Chiefs host the Reds. The All Whites say England will be the ideal litmus test of World Cup readiness when they play their final warm-up match in Florida tomorrow morning. New Zealand are coming off a hefty loss to Haiti earlier this week, and midfielder Marco Stamenich says their world number 4 ranked opponents will be an altogether different level.
9: They've got unbelievable players, world-class players. They're likely favourites to win the whole thing. So as players, you're always looking to test yourself, and what better test than to go against world-class players like England.
6: The England manager, Thomas Tuchel, says he plans to field completely a different 11s in each half of the match. Meanwhile, Football Ferns coach Michael Main says he expects better when they play Morocco on Wednesday after going down 2-1 to Haiti in Spain this morning. And finally, New Zealand squash player Paul Cole is through to his 7th successive semi-final at the British Open. The 2-time champion swept aside Egypt's Ali Abu El Anain in straight games in Birmingham this morning. Koina ngā pūrongo, hākinekina.
10: 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More than a decade after their breakout success, The Temper Trap are back with a new album. Joseph Greer joins us to talk about it. Maggie Tweedy chats with visionary poet, musician, activist Saul Williams about his special relationship with James Brown. And we dive into the music and life of Mara TK on Musical Chairs. Music 101 with me, Cara Rickard, today from 1pm here on RNZ National.
0: And you can get more on all the day's top stories on our website. Go to rnz.co.nz. Julian Wilcox is next with Mapuna, but first, the short forecast from Met Service to midnight tomorrow. Northland to Horo Whenua, Kapiti Coast, including the Central High Country. Showers, some heavy with possible thunderstorms in the west, easing and becoming isolated overnight, then clearing from the south in the morning. Coromandel Peninsula and the Bay of Plenty, fine spells and a few showers clearing before dawn. Gisborne and Hawke's Bay, mainly fine at first, scattered showers spreading from the south tonight and overnight, clearing Hawke's Bay in the morning and Gisborne later. Wellington, Wairarapa, Marlborough and Nelson, also Canterbury, showers at times, clearing from the south in the morning and becoming fine. Buller, Grey, Westland, mainly fine apart from showers north of Greymouth, spreading elsewhere later tomorrow. Fiordland, a few showers turning to rain tomorrow. Otago and Southland, scattered showers, mainly from afternoon, some heavy with hail, clearing inland Southland in the morning. And for the Chatham Islands, rain, possibly heavy and thundery, easing to showers this afternoon, then clearing later tomorrow. This is RNZ National. It is 12 and a half minutes past 12. I'll be back with more news and weather for you at 1 o'clock.
11: E ngā iwi o te motu tēnā kūtou, katoa me ngā mihi ki o tātou tini mate ki o tātou tini aitua e kara e len, e te whāi a tarita. Koutou ngā mate o te wā, hana mai haere. Tātou kei te ao tūroa ti hewa mauri ora ki a tātou katoa. Kia ora, good afternoon and welcome to Mapuna. I hope it's dry where you are today. On last week's episode, we paid tribute to one of Māoridom's great leaders and academics, Tahirini Mokomid, who died at the age of 99. This week, we salute another leader, Emeritus Professor Whatarangi Winiata, who died this week, aged 92. Matua Whatarangi was an economist, an educator, and a lifelong advocate for te reo Māori, and he's lying in state now at Ngā Tokowaru Marae in Levin, and his burial will be on Monday. But as that generation passes, a new generation of Māori academics and thinkers is emerging, and one of them is our first guest today. Dr. Maddie Williams is a senior lecturer at Aotahi, the School of Māori and Indigenous Studies at the University of Canterbury, Te Whare Wānanga, o Waitā. She's written a new book called Ngāti Kuia, He Pūtake, He Paiako Ora, which explores the origins and stories of her own iwi at the top of Te Waipounamu. Joining me now is Dr. Maddie Williams with the story of Ngāti Kuia. E te tākuta, tēnā koe, and welcome to the program.
12: Tēnā koe, thank you so much for having me.
11: Thank you very much for your time, I really appreciate it. Let's start with the basics. Who or what is Ngāti Kuia?
12: So Ngāti Kuia are an iwi group from Te Tau Ihu or Te Waka o Māui, so the top of the South Island. They're one of a few groups of tribes there who emerged in a uniquely Te Tau Ihu context.
11: What does that mean, a uniquely Te Tau Ihu context?
12: So the whakapapa for Ngāti Kuia is a little bit complex, I guess like all whakapapa. So we have ties up to Te Ika o Māui as well. And then when the early tipuna migrated down to Te Tau Ihu, they intermarried with some of the earlier tribes there as well. And Kuia, our ancestress, she was born in Te Tau Ihu, and then we became an iwi kind of through that process.
11: Tākuta, you say you are the descendants of Māui and of Kupe. Talk to me about that genealogical link. How do you find that whakapapa?
12: So our whakapapa, we're really lucky in the fact that we have some great whakapapa manuscripts that our tipuna made mainly in the late 19th century. They recorded down a lot of the whakapapa for various claims. And so that was one of my main sources for kind of learning about that whakapapa and pulling it out and being able to put it into the book.
11: Is that, that's based on traditional schools of learning, right, of the people themselves rather than manuscripts and scholarships of the likes of the S. Percy Smiths of this world?
12: Yeah, so the whakapapa books were created by our tribal experts, mainly Meihana Kiriopa, Tahu Araki Meihana and others, and they actually sat down and wānangat on the whakapapa and created these manuscripts in that late 19th century period, so a real taonga for us.
11: Yeah, that's really important, eh, to be able to have access to and to still have a lot of those whakapapa books when a lot of other iwi, a lot of other tribes, hapū, lost a lot of those whakapapa books for a various reasons, including Christianity and the influence of Christianity and things like that, eh?
12: Yeah, we're incredibly lucky, and we're really lucky that they've been, you know, guarded by their whānau, that have had them in their possession, been passed down the generations. And I was lucky enough to be able to have access to those as well. So one of them's held by Peter Meihana, who's another Ngāti Kuia historian. So those were his tipuna that wrote down that whakapapa.
11: Oh, wow, you were able to see those books yourself.
12: Yeah, so I was lucky enough to be able to go and have a look at them in person and take some high-resolution photos as well. And so some of those are included in the book as well.
11: You see, that's incredibly important. I mean, for a lot of people who are doing and undertaking study of Māori communities, Māori tribes, particularly if they're not Māori, getting access to that kind of material directly normally doesn't happen. It must have been a pretty powerful moment personally for you to be able to get access to something, to a taonga like that.
12: Yeah, it was amazing. And we've also got photos of, you know, Peter Mayhunter's ancestors, those who created the manuscript. There's a photo of one of them with the manuscript as well that Peter had that he allowed me to include in the book. So we're incredibly lucky that we have a lot of missing information too, but we've got these really amazing manuscripts that can help us piece together the mātauranga.
13: Was there ever a doubt that that would happen? Because having done a bit of research myself, you know, sometimes people aren't normally that giving of the kind of information in a much more public way, eh? In a much more kind of public forum, putting it out there in a publication. Normally what people try and do is try and keep that taonga really close for a number of reasons.
12: Yeah, I think that was a concern of mine. I luckily have a great relationship with Peter, and Ngāti Kuia experts as a whole have been just so welcoming and wanting to support the kaupapa. I think just building that trust and, you know, making sure that everything I did put in, I had permission to include. There's, you know, not every photo of the manuscript has gone in, just some of the kind of key, I guess some of the key pages of it, and some of the key pages that the tīpuna wrote with the purpose of that information going out as well. But I certainly haven't, yeah, just put a whole bunch of the whakapapa in there. It was a very deliberate process, I guess, in engagement with the whānau who hold those books.
13: I've read the book, which is A Mighty Tome to Tauihu, O Te Waka Māui, and read lots of other books about the Tauihu region. Why did you think it was important now to undertake this book on Ngāti Kuia specifically?
12: I think Ngāti Kuia have been often underrepresented in the existing history. There's been a really strong narrative of kind of conqueror, conquered tribes that's come through in some of the books, not all of them. And so it was just a case of putting Ngāti Kuia into the historical narrative from a Ngāti Kuia perspective, not to belittle any of the other histories that are out there, but just to also have a Ngāti Kuia perspective included. And I mean, my dream would be that all the iwi of Te Tauihu, you know, have their own books out there as well that are specific to the iwi and the hapū, so we can get the full richness of the perspectives of our history, because it's a really layered, complex, beautiful history in the region.
13: Yeah, there are a number of iwi in the region itself.
12: Yeah, and I think people often don't maybe realise that if they're not from there. I know a lot of people kind of think of the South Island and immediately think just Ngaitahu. But we've also got a whole lot of other iwi up in the top as well.
13: You said that it is an iwi-centric rather than Māori-centric publication. I like that phrase. And I think that's where a lot of Māori research is going now. How do you explain that to someone who isn't Māori but is keen on research, the difference between iwi-centric and Māori-centric research, and why that's important?
12: I think it's really important to have, like I said before, that richness of the perspectives, because we've all experienced our history differently, even if we've experienced, you know, the same historical event, perhaps. There's some nuances and complexities to it, and I just think it's really important for Māori to have iwi, hapū, whānau perspectives in there, because our experiences are also so varied across the country in terms of how we have experienced interactions with other groups, including, you know, the arrival of Europeans. And yeah, I think it's just important to have as many perspectives as possible in the literature. And you don't lose anything from having a specific perspective. You know, we still get the bigger picture, but it's kind of a case of spiraling in and out from the specific group and their perspectives of the events. And I often think about it when I'm thinking about mainly iwi and hapū differences. An analogy I use with my students is, you know, if you and your sibling, maybe you had a fight or some, you experienced something together, the way you both tell that story back to your parents or to other people is naturally going to be different because you've experienced it differently through your own perspective. And so having stories like this help to give us that Ngāti Kuia specific experience that they had.
13: Yeah, and in a way, it doesn't just provide the richness for Ngāti Kuia, it actually also contributes to the wider fabric of the Tauihu. Yeah? That you get that richness specific to Ngāti Kuia, but also as part of those collective of iwi in that region, you also provide richness for the region itself, which is a really interesting region in and of itself too, actually, aside from Te Waipounamu Whānui.
12: Yeah, I mean, I obviously think so, not being biased at all, but because we're in the kind of the Raukawa Moana was like the highway historically, right? And it still is today. So we've had a lot of changes, a lot of people coming through, different groups. So it just makes it a really fascinating part of the country to research throughout history.
13: Mm, and of course, you also have the interesting kind of process of recent treaty settlements happening, even up until the previous, into this current government with tense trust settlements and things of that nature. But treaty settlements also themselves have had an impact in terms of tribal boundaries and tribal corridor. So to have a unique Ngāti Kuia, iwi perspective approach, I think is really important in that regard.
12: Yeah, and the treaty settlement information and research that was created as part of that process is such a rich resource that hasn't really been utilised yet. I mean, our settlements are relatively recent, you know, 2010, 2014. And so a lot of that research has kind of sat there since the settlement. So I used a lot of it as one of the main sources for the book, because it's one of the first times that all of the iwi's perspectives were really put on record in depth in Te Tau Ihu. So it just made it this wealth of mātauranga that I was able to use for the book.
13: Did you find at times that there was competing information or different types of information relating to Ngāti Kuia? I think of the likes of, you know, traditional ethnography, what they call quote-unquote traditional ethnography with the likes of the S. Percy Smiths of this world that might compete with, say, the oral articulation of the narrative of the people from traditional sources within the iwi, or were they fairly similar, Maddie?
12: I think ours is a bit of an interesting case. So Percy Smith in particular, he sat down with one of our tribal experts, Iruera Wirihana Pākauwera, and he actually recorded hundreds of our waiata, our karakia, our pūrākau, and he recorded them verbatim in his manuscript. And so he was actually a big contributor to retaining the mātauranga of Ngāti Kuia. That's not to say he was perfect, and sometimes his own interpretations that he put onto things were wrong, but without that manuscript that Percy Smith created, we would have lost a lot of those waiata and those pūrākau. So we have kind of a nuanced, I guess, relationship to ethnographers down here, particularly for Ngāti Kuia. Percy Smith made a huge contribution.
13: Is it the same for James Cowan, Maddie?
12: Yes, I think so. And James Cowan sat down with Kipahimi Whirl, who was actually married to my tipuna, and he was the tohunga for Ngāti Kuia. And so James Cowan wrote his book Polaris Jack, which people might be familiar with, The Dolphin of the Cook Strait. But in that book, he did a whole chapter on Ngāti Kuia perspectives of Kai Kai Awaru, our taniwha, and our pūrākau.
13: Yeah.
12: And so he played a huge role in retaining that and, you know, getting that story out there from a Ngāti Kuia perspective as well.
13: Did the likes of Smith, I know you've mentioned Smith and Cowan contributed a lot. Were there things they got wrong?
12: Yeah, there were some things they got wrong. I think just putting their own value judgments of the day onto things. So there's a journal article that Percy Smith wrote called Notes on the Ngāti Kuia Tribe. And in it, he, you know, set out our pūrākau really well. But then he made these kind of comments about how Iruera wasn't really that knowledgeable. He wasn't a first-class kind of learned man. But here's some things he shared with me. So those kind of value judgments weren't great. But then the information he then shared in that article is just such a wealth of mātauranga for us. So, yeah, it's a bit, I guess it's complicated. And same with Cowan. He, you know, would occasionally make some value judgments on it. But for me, it's just so important that they recorded it.
13: We're often encouraged as researchers, eh, Maddie, to maintain a dispassionate stance, to be objective and not subjective. And maybe, I guess the phrase I hear sometimes is check your positionality at the door. That's hard to do when you're seeing these value judgments, and particularly when it's information that relates so personally to you as a whānau member, as an iwi member, as a Ngāti Kuia member. Did you have to deal with that at all?
12: I think because I'm also trained as a historian, I can kind of separate it to that extent to be like, oh, that's their judgment coming from their worldview. That bit's not correct, but the rest of what they've done is correct, so that's still really valuable for me. But that's because I have also all these other Ngāti Kuia sources, you know, to pull from,
13: yeah,
12: to know what's correct and what's not correct. And I don't think anyone can be fully objective when they're looking at history, and certainly not when you're looking at the history of your own people. So it's really important for me to just set that out at the start, right? To be like, this is me. This is a Ngāti Kuia history. I'm Ngāti Kuia. And that's why I'm doing it, as opposed to it being a negative thing, more of seeing it as a positive.
13: Yeah, we're kind of encouraged to do that now, eh, in kaupapa Māori research. State your positionality, actually, sometimes in that positionality actually gives you strength.
12: I think so, and I think, you know, it gives me this insider perspective. It gives access to this history. For the first time, you know, in more recent years, we're having our own people do our history as opposed to having, you know, outsiders, ethnographers coming in. So I think it's a real strength of Māori histories to be being done by their descendants.
13: There's the other thing that I hear a lot when people talk about the insider perspective is that the insider perspective is always the question of inferiority and the imposter syndrome that sometimes strikes. Why am I doing this? Why should it be me? Were there ever moments of vulnerability in this project, Maddie, that came up for you?
12: Oh, absolutely. Every single day working
13: really?
12: On this kaupapa. I think because I grew up in Canterbury, I grew up pretty Pākehā. I didn't know a lot of our histories growing up. I just knew we were Ngāti Kuia and these were our ancestors. Coming up and, you know, reconnecting and going to different whānau events, I did, you know, I started this project as a PhD thesis. It didn't set out to be a history of Ngāti Kuia, but it kind of naturally occurred that way. And so as I was researching this, I'm learning it for the first time. And I use Nepia Mahuika's work a lot. And he referred to traversing the iwis, the histories of your iwi as being like creating a map home. Mm. And so I thought about this work as creating a map home for myself by learning about this knowledge, but then also using that knowledge to then ensure other whānau have access to it as well, because it's really hard to find accurate information about the iwi. And so I wanted to use the, I guess, the opportunities I've had to ensure that this information is accessible for other whānau, even though at times I still have that imposter syndrome of thinking, why am I the one doing this? I think, well, if I'm not doing it, you know, who else is going to do it at the moment because everybody's so busy? So thinking more of it as a contribution to offer from the opportunities that I've had helps me kind of deal with that imposter syndrome.
13: Yeah, I really appreciate you saying that because I hear this a lot of Māori research about the imposter syndrome, but I really like the way you put it. And yes, I've read the Nepia Mahuika dissertation where he talks about that not only is it reinforcing the map home for the researcher, but it's also about placing the map home for others who haven't had the opportunity. So therefore, that gives greater import to the work itself. What was the thing in the book that was the greatest revelation for you?
12: I think the greatest revelation was just the wealth of material that there actually is about us. Because if you just research, you know, a Google search or something, not much comes up. There's not much in the published historical narratives that are out there, but there's snippets, there's like little puzzle pieces all over the place. And so once I actually set out to get all these little puzzle pieces together, just seeing how much there still was the greatest revelation and the best thing to happen when you're researching, right, to have a wealth of material to work with when you may have thought there wasn't much to begin with when you set out.
13: Yeah, I think you were referencing the phrase from, was that Te Tenehi Taita's phrase during the Treaty Settlements process?
12: Yes.
13: For Ngāti Kuia, a jigsaw puzzle being put together.
12: Yeah, and it was exactly like that. That's how it felt the whole way through. And, you know, you'd search through hundreds of pages, but then you'd find one little puzzle piece, and it was just such a gratifying feeling.
13: How difficult or complex was it dealing with those bits of the jigsaw puzzle, particularly with the influence of northern iwi, some of whom are still located and therefore geographically, spatially, closely located to Ngāti Kuia now? You've got Ngāti Toa, you've got Ngāti Apa Ki Te Rātoa, you've got others as well who are down there, Te Ātiawa. So how complex did that become, trying to put the right jigsaw puzzle pieces into the right places?
12: I think the hardest part about it was that often people labelled Ngāti Kuia, Ngāti Apa and Rangitāne, so the Kurahaupo iwi, they would often just put us under the title Rangitāne and had often misinterpreted that we were hapū of Rangitāne rather than our own iwi. And so some of that was a little bit difficult as they'd refer to Rangitāne, but really they meant all three of those Kurahaupo tribes. And so once I figured that out, it was a bit easier to pull some of the information through accurately.
13: Did the other, I guess I'm interested in also the impact of the arrival of Pākehā to New Zealand, and in particular, as you say, the highway of Te Moana Arakawa and eventually making its way to the top of the South Island, was that also a much more complex part of the jigsaw puzzle process, or less so given, as you just stated, the kind of hapū relationships under the umbrella of Rangitāne?
12: So in terms of the European arrivals, some of the stuff that they recorded, they did record it under the wrong kind of labels, but because once we had the whakapapa to go alongside it, we know who those tīpuna were that they were meeting with, so it's a little bit easier to kind of put the picture together there. There is a slight lack of source material around some of the early interactions we had with Europeans, so particularly Abel Tasman. It would have been great if I'd found some huge resource on that, but that was a little bit sparse. But one of the amazing resources from the interactions with Cook following that was our tīpuna actually created waiata about Tupaia, who came with Cook. The waiatas retained in our manuscript that Percy Smith wrote down. And so that was kind of like one of those, you know, great finds to come across.
13: I remember when there was an anniversary commemoration of the arrival of Tasman, Ngāti Matakōkiri, have I got that right? Or Ngā Matakōkiri had a lot to do with the part at which that commemoration happened at the top of the South Island. So my and this might be my misunderstanding, I thought there was a bit of information around that at that time, or were you certainly having to try and pull on the strings of that to bring it together in the book?
12: No, there was a little bit of information, and the Tuia 250 that you mentioned was amazing for that, because some of our other, you know, historians had put that in some of their work as well. So Peter Mayhunter mentions the Tupaia waiata in his work, and then going and finding it in the manuscript that Woody Hunter and Smith wrote together, and just kind of doing a little bit more research around the waiata, because Cook would kind of say, you know, oh, we met with these Māori groups, but that would kind of be the, you know, they didn't have the understanding of the nuances of the different groups that were present. And it was confusing because we're separate iwi, but we did do a lot of things together and we have a lot of shared tīpuna, so...
13: I'm interested also because I read in the book that at some stage of the Ngaito claim, Te Kreme as they call it, that part of that claim also included parts of Ngāti Kuia at some stage, is that right?
12: Yes, that is right, and that was because of our shared Ngāti Māmoi whakapapa. So when we did those early intermarriages, Ngāti Kuia tīpuna also intermarried with Ngāti Māmoi.
13: So in the first stages of looking at trying to deal with the Ngaitahu claim, and there were certainly attempts made during the times of, say, Eduarda Tiri Kātene when he was an MP in the 1930s in Parliament, when they were addressing parts of the Ngaitahu claim at that stage, did they think they were also addressing parts of Ngāti Kuia or not?
12: So we were, as far as I'm aware, a part of Te Akiremi in the late 19th century. And then when they had the two different Ngaitahu census committees,
13: yes,
12: in the kind of 1920s,
13: yes,
12: that's when there was a bit of a battle over it, and that's when the Te Tauihu component was cut out of Te Akiremi.
13: Oh, yep. Maddie, when you look back at it now, and the process of it, because as you've talked about, not just complexity, but also just the access to taonga that you're able to get, now that the book is out, what are you thinking now?
12: In terms of what's next?
13: In terms of just the achievement of getting this out and done, is it what you expected it to be when you first set out on the course post your doctoral study?
12: I don't think I could ever have kind of imagined it actually being done, because it just seemed like such a mammoth kaupapa at the outset. It doesn't, I guess it's coming out very soon, right? It's in a few days. It still doesn't really feel real, and I think it will feel more real when I have the official book launch up with whānau and Te Tauihu next month. And that's the most important thing to me about this, is giving it to whānau being able to interact with it and read it and hopefully, you know, like it and enjoy it and learn something from it. But I also see it as just the beginning of our Ngāti Kuia history getting out there more. So I'm hoping that other tribal scholars and rangatahi that are coming through, you know, look at it and go, oh, cool, there's something else we could do on this, you know, contribute more to it and see it as kind of a launching pad for more and more histories to come out.
13: I'm speaking with Maddie Williams, you're listening to Mapuna on RNZ National. Dr. Maddie Williams, the author of the book Ngāti Kuia, He Pūtake, He Paiaka Ora, A History. When you talk about that, because it was such a long process,

0: a really high standard, and then knowing that, you know, the rest of my career I'll still be looking at Ngāti Kuia and our Te Tauihu histories.
1: Yeah, I don't know if you know, you've created a rod for your own back now, eh? But you do know that
0: Okay,
1: now,
0: I
1: eh?
0: love it.
1: You do know that, eh, Maddie? You know that's the case now.
0: It's right. There's nothing I would rather be doing. I see it as it's such a privilege, and to be able to be a historian is just it's amazing. I never thought it would be able to be happen and be realistic. So I really am living my dream.
1: Given the state of our country and what's happening at the moment now, what do you think we as a nation, not Māori, you know, but non-Māori, New Zealand as a nation, what can we learn the most from this book, Ngāti Kuia, that you have done?
0: I mean, I think it tells this really, it's a hard story at some times. You know, it's not all positive things, but there's some really beautiful interactions as well. You know, Te Tauihu's the site of first European arrival with Abel Tasman. We had James Cook, but we also had D'Urville and Bellingscales in the Russian expedition. And there's these really beautiful examples of relationship building and engagement and even with the settlement in Te Tauihu as well of Europeans. And I just think we can learn so much from both the hard aspects of our history and also the positive aspects. And it's just important to know it all, right? To see where we've come from, to see what this nation was built on, and to remember that in the contemporary era as well, what the early Europeans, you know, set out to do when they came here and the I guess the intentions behind Te Tiriti, those kind of things are really important to remember in our current climate that we're in.
1: And to remember, which is also mentioned in the book, when we think about foreshore and seabed, where that begins with Ngāti Kuia, Te Tauihu, Te Tauihu. It's an important part of our, the fabric of our nation as a place, and obviously with the people. There's lots of things that happen out of Te Tauihu, out of Ngāti Kuia. I even think now of people like Te Wenukurene, who led the Māori language petition, was trained in Ngāti Kuia land. You know, it's an important place in our history.
0: Yeah, I mean, I think so, and I hope that when people read the book, they see that as well and just understand how important these different groups are to our history.
1: Knowing now that the book launch is almost upon you, and for all intents and purposes, Maddie, we can say it's out there. Right. What have mum and dad, brothers, sisters, aunties, uncles, nannies, koros said?
0: I think people are still no, not too many people have actually read it yet. So I think, you know, my whānau have got their copies coming on the way. And I really hope that they enjoy it because it wouldn't have been possible without them. I often think about my nana who, you know, wasn't raised in Te Ao Māori but collected all this whakapapa so that we knew it when we were growing up. And so just building on that knowledge that they've passed down is just so important to me. And I hope that they can see their contributions to this mahi because even though my name is the one on the book, this really is the work of, you know, generations of Ngāti Kuia. And I'm hoping they're excited about it when they get their copies.
1: And can I ask one final question? The cover of the book is a beautiful cover. It's an artwork, and I'm not sure who the illustrator is, but it features a whānau, mainly wahine, standing outside a whare, and they're holding hands, or close to holding hands, with left hand over right hand, and there's a child just standing in the front and observing. And it looks like it's an interpretation of an event maybe that happened in the late 1800s. Is that right? What is the story behind the cover?
0: Yeah, so the artist is Lorraine Tarrant, who's a Ngāti Kuia artist, and I have always been obsessed with that painting. It hangs in the Ngāti Kuia office today. It's of a group of aunties and one uncle at Aukoha in the Marlborough Sounds. I think it's the early 1900s. It featured in a newspaper article, and it just said women dancing at Aukoha, and there was no other information about it. And so Lorraine painted that picture because the newspaper picture was pretty low quality. So we don't know a huge amount about it other than it was our aunties and uncle out at Aukoha in the early 20th century. But it's just my favourite picture ever.
1: I congratulate you on the work. I know things like this aren't easy, and particularly having to take upon your shoulders the responsibility of helping carve out not just the past, but also the future of Ngāti Kuia through a book like this. So I congratulate you on the work. what is the next piece of work, knowing that there is going to be another one, if not two, three, four, five, or six?

0: because that's just the way these things go, Maddie. What is the next thing on the shelf?
1: So I'm currently working on a book about taniwha with my colleague Kirsty Dunn here at the University of Canterbury in the Māori Indigenous Studies Department. So we got a Marsden Fast Start grant for that back in 2023. So we're just starting to write that book now. And then once that one's done, I will likely go back to my Te Tauihu histories in particular and do some more writing around that.
0: Oh, so you're at Canterbury University Indigenous Studies. Is that how Te Maire becomes your supervisor?
1: Yeah, so he was my supervisor for my PhD, and I worked a lot with him at Canterbury. So, yeah.
0: Pass on my regards if you get a chance.
1: Thank you, I will.
0: And mihi ana kia koe. Thank you, Maddie. Thank you so much for your time. Thank you for the book. I wish you all the best with the book, and I really hope that the launch with your people goes well. I'm sure it will. And I wish you the best of luck for
1: thank
0: future
1: Thank you endeavors. So much.
0: E mihi ana hoa, tēnā koe. That was Dr. Maddie Williams, who's about to release her new book next week called Ngāti Kuia, He Pū Take, He Pakia Kaora. You're listening to Mapuna on RNZ National. It's 16 minutes to 1. Now, many of you listening might have dreamed big when you were about 10 or 11 years old. Maybe you wanted to be an All Black or a Silver Fern or perhaps even a pop star. I know I did. Well, my next three guests met at Intermediate, where they started singing together, and now they're winning awards and singing for royalty. They are ART, Anastasia Suria, Rosetta Lopa, and Teresa Fomai, a.k.a. T-Rex. I'm joined now by ART. They are Anastasia, Rosetta, and Teresa. They are ART, a.k.a. T-Rex. They join me now. Kia ora, welcome to the show. Thank you so much for your time.
2: Hey, guys.
0: Hey, that was lovely, all in unison. Wow. Thank you so much for joining us. Now, I really do mean it because it's always good to be with people with talent. Not having any, I can tell you it's a bit of a boring existence. But let's start with the name T-Rex. How did that come about?
2: No one could pronounce my name right, so I changed it.
0: What do you mean they couldn't pronounce it? What's wrong with pronouncing it? What's the issue? Would they say like Teresa or something?
2: Teresa. Teresa, everything. Just everything, yeah, you can think of. And so I changed it and made it easier for everyone.
3: Because she's a little dinosaur.
0: A little dinosaur from Cannon's Creek.
3: It's a feisty little one.
0: Yeah. No, but that's true, eh? Cannon's Creek?
3: Yes.
0: Brandon Intermediate.
3: Yes, yeah. The best intermediate in the world.
0: Yeah?
3: That is where we all met. Yeah, how long ago was that?
4: Too long.
0: I believe it was 13 years ago.
3: Jeez, we've known each other longer than we haven't.
0: How did that come about? Because I know you met at Intermediate, but you know, like, you don't get on with everyone at Intermediate, eh? Why were you able to stick? How come it was able to work?
2: We were, you know, just still trying to get to know each other, but then over the years we realised that our dreams and goals aligned with each other's, so we decided to stick together because we're all in this together now as one.
3: Is that song clear?
0: But, you know, that's a big thing to be talking about at the age of, you know, 11, 12 at intermediate. Were you really talking about that at that time?
3: Oh, absolutely.
0: Mm. Really?
3: And because we didn't have a lot of girls that look like us on screen. So we did struggle with that. Even now, we struggle with that. But just becoming that representation that we've always wanted as children, yeah, has really glued us together.
0: Yeah. But, you know, how important was your Pacifica whakapapa and influence and those kind of values and culture and identity? How important was that? You know, because when you talk about long-term goals, you always have to fall back on a pillar of strength, right? So how important was your identity and culture and helping you fellas stay together and form and solidify?
3: Oh, I guess it was the root of us coming together. We've all grown up in our Pacifica churches. That is where our talent grew and was manifested.
5: Mm. Preach.
3: And so we've always kind of fallen back on that together. That's something that we share. Mm. And just the value of family. They've always been a huge support. Maybe not at first. Yeah. Our family, because like music, you know, who
5: it's
3: wants their children?
5: Career.
3: Their child to come home after they've traveled like across the sea to come to New Zealand for a better living, and their child's like, "Hey, I actually want to be a superstar."
0: Was the wish and the ambition of your parents collectively, perhaps, you know, to follow in the footsteps of others in law or become doctors or something like that? Was that what they were talking about?
4: 100%. 100%. Really? They said that we were too smart to be doing, to not be continuing with school like every other, you know, Pacifica uni student. But hopefully their minds have changed, if not about to change.
0: But I would have thought, because, you know, I think it might have been Rosetta, I couldn't tell who was talking about church, but I would have thought the influence of church would have lent itself to a musical kind of upbringing and therefore musical talent and maybe forming a band. There's a lot of singing in church, you know? Mm-hmm. So it kind of surprises me that they probably didn't identify that as a potential pathway, given it is very much a part of the culture.
3: I think in terms of church, like with music, it was never seen as something used other than glorifying God. So for them to see it put in such a, I don't know, would you call it like westernized view of like music on a big stage?
4: Yeah.
3: That was very new for our families, yeah.
4: And because, again, there wasn't much representation of Pacifica women growing up on the stage, we had to be the ones to prove them wrong, you know what I'm saying?
0: Yeah, I think back to the 90s, when I was your age now, we were heavily influenced by Māori and Pacific Island artists. So when I hear you talk about the fact that you don't see many like you, sound like you, look like you on stage, I'm really surprised. But that means that you're probably at the vanguard now for a lot of people younger than you. How does that feel? Because that sounds like it's a bit of a responsibility.
3: Oh, that's a scary word, responsibility, I think. Well, I've struggled with that because I think you're put on a pedestal instantly when you like enter any kind of public scene. And for us, it's music. But I don't see it as much as a responsibility for us. It's just a plus, I guess.
0: Or maybe an influence, right? You've got the ability now to be able to influence next generations to follow in your footsteps or even make the footsteps easier for them in the pathway going forward. That must be a cool thing. It must help inspire too, right?
2: Definitely, especially as Polynesian artists. It's really hard to be us in a masculine room.
3: Masculine room and spaces with men. Yeah, I think all of the gigs we've had were probably like the only female act or one of two out of 20.
0: Yeah. And tell me, how important was your experience in Pop Stars and helping cleave and create what you are now, if at all? Did it help at all?
3: I think. Oh no, you go, hon.
4: Man, I think it did help us become closer because we had never stayed together as long as we did on Pop Stars. So that was about 3 months of us living together, and that it definitely tested our friendship and our relationship.
3: But if we're being honest, like that was such a wrong representation of what it's like to be in the music scene to be an artist. Hey,
4: yeah,
3: it was like flying us in choppers. Staying at a mansion.
2: Having a pool. That's crazy. We don't have that.
3: Right. If you're influenced by that show, please, that's not the right way.
0: kind of a different time in New Zealand too, eh? Like immediately after COVID, 2021-ish. You know, it's a different time and the world has changed. Mm-hmm. Right. Yes. So performing now, I think people want to see and be influenced by young people like you who have the talent that you have, who are singing the way in which you are. I mean, even a song like When He Was Mine, that's your breakout single, but it features a Samoan language verse. I mean, New Zealanders love that. They want to see and feel and hear themselves.
4: 100%.
0: And I think the other good thing about that is I don't see that changing with you fellas, you know, because that's who you are, eh?
3: Absolutely. Mm. Absolutely. That's all I can say to that. Thank you for that. That's really nice to hear.
0: Do you think that could help you go big globally? Do you think?
4: Hopefully. Hey, we don't know.
0: Is that the plan to go big globally at some stage?
4: You know what? I'm putting it out there. Hell yeah. Yes, it is.
0: Do you think, and because I think that in the world people are looking for authenticity, and I get the feeling that's you fellas too.
3: Oh, absolutely. I mean, there's no other way to live. It's so tiring trying to be someone else. So I hope that authentic is what screams out to people when they listen to our music.
4: Mm.
0: Did I hear right that you fellas performed for the Duke and Duchess of Sussex? Is that right?
3: Yeah. Oh my goodness.
4: Yes.
3: Yes, it was like a fever dream.
0: Wait, one said it was a dream, the other said it was funny.
2: Oh my gosh. It was funny because I had a dress malfunction on that day.
3: So many protocols and so many people ushering us here and there, security at the gate. It was, and we were what, like 14?
2: Yeah. No, we were 16.
4: Oh.
3: Oh, my memory.
4: Potato. Betrays me.
2: You're old.
4: Yeah, but also it was just so funny meeting them in real life. And then we tried to learn how to curtsy or how to bow. And they looked at us and they just started laughing. They were like, you don't have to do all that. And we were like, what do you mean? We spent half an hour before this trying to practice. But we probably look so stupid. But yeah, that was a once in a lifetime opportunity that we're so grateful that we had.
3: Mm-mm-mm. Over the years, we've had so many different mentors and people come on board to help us out and tell us what our sound is. But we never really want to fit in a box. And yeah, I apologize to the industry because no one wants to hear that, you know, as a manager, that we don't want to fit in a box. We just want to do whatever. And right now we're just in a, here's that word again, a freedom. Like freedom, creativity, I can't speak. like just doing whatever makes us happy. And because we've grown up with each other, we've been inspired by so many different genres. Mm. The ones that you explained, so R&B, reggae, pop, soul. There's so many different things that we want to discover and explore.
0: And I wish you fellas all the best with it. I hope you continue to do well. And I wish you all the best of luck for whatever you do, okay?
3: Thank you so much.
0: T-Rex.
3: Shout out Cannons Creek.
0: Shout out to Cannons Creek. Thank you all, girls. ART, T-Rex. That was the group. You'll hear more from them. We're going to play a bit of it after this as well. Well, ART, talent personified. Speaking of which...
5: Me, eh? Talent personified?
0: Yeah. Just to avoid any doubt, Cara's with us. Actually, she's in the main chair. I'm on the guest mic. There you go. A little bit of a transfer of power. Hey, looking forward to the show. It's a biggie. You got a biggie.
5: Yeah, we've got a great show lined up. I was really lucky to go down to Ōtautahi, Christchurch, on Sunday and talk with Marlon Williams on the eve of his final show.
0: I've heard of him.
5: Yeah, I've heard of him. Like, it's interesting because in the interview, we actually talked about you quite a lot because you wrote a song on his award-winning album, Te Whareti Wika Wika.
0: Yeah, probably the most unpopular song on the album, Cara. If
5: that's
0: I'm
5: right. Is that why they put it last? No, but I did ask him because he wrote, like, you know, the week before he'd just won Album of the Year, Single of the Year, Best Pop Artist at the Music Awards. And I said, so you wrote most of them with Commie, but how did Julian Wilcox end up on there?
0: And it's called desperation.
5: No, but I did say to him, you know, Julian is one of my favourite kai kōrero in Te Ao Māori, so that's a good get. And he recalls it as, he's like, I don't know. I think we had a glancing comment in a corridor and then a year later a song turned up in my inbox. Is that how you recall connection with Marlon?
0: Yeah, I'm doing an album in the door. Sweet, I'll write you a song. Cool, 3 years later, bam, whammo, email, in.
5: So does that mean you're an award-winning songwriter now?
0: No. Everyone else is.
5: Hey, well, you know, you'll have to listen to the chat. We do talk about you. And it's nice because he is stepping away for the foreseeable future, so it might be the last time we hear from him for a while. So that's going to play.
0: It's a good get. Well,
5: yeah,
0: done.
5: It's just going to play at like 1:15. Yeah. And then Joseph Greer from Australian band The Temper Trap is coming in to talk about their new album. He's actually a Kiwi. I didn't realise that he grew up here in Tamaki. And then Maggie Tweedy talks with Saul Williams, who's a poet, musician, activist, and Michael Jackson ended up paying to send him to university, and he has a really surprising relationship with James Brown.
0: Yep. I'll be listening. This is a great show.
5: Yeah.
0: Well done.
5: Mara TK is wrapping it up.
0: Mara TK. Oh, that guy's so talented.
5: So it is a great show. We head off 5 o'clock. So that's your afternoon sorted, Joss.
0: That's your afternoon sorted. I'll be listening in. Thanks so much, Cara. All the best for the week. Look after yourselves. We're ending the show with ART all the way from Cannons Creek. Brandon Intermediate. Ke tau te mauri ora ki a tātou katoa.

0: RNZ News at 1 o'clock. Good afternoon, I'm Sarah Bradley. The government has announced that paramedics will soon be able to prescribe medicines that fall within their scope of practice. The Health Minister, Simeon Brown, says the move will allow qualified paramedics to treat more patients on the spot. He says it will reduce trips to emergency departments and ease pressure on hospitals.
1: They may be able to prescribe medications such as for ear infections or pain management, or sometimes even more complex conditions such as diabetes. And this will ensure that they can provide the appropriate treatment to the patient without that patient necessarily having to be transported to the hospital.
0: Simeon Brown says working paramedics may need additional training before gaining prescribing authority. A number of people have been injured after a bus and two cars collided in West Auckland this morning. Police say the crash happened on Te Atatū Road at around 11:30. Motorists are being advised to avoid the area while emergency services work there. A Wellington man is fighting for his life in a hospital in Bali after suffering brain injuries in a scooter crash. Jerome Gionta, who's in his early 30s, was on holiday with his family when the accident happened. His family says he suffered a severe brain bleed and major injuries to his hip and femur and is on life support. A spokesperson says while Mr. Gionta does have travel insurance, it's not yet known what it will cover. They say medical expenses are running at $110,000 and rising each day. Iran's World Cup team has been granted visas to enter the US despite the ongoing conflict between the two countries. Iran's first match of the Cup is in 10 days against the All Whites in LA. The BBC's Mimi Swabi reports.
2: With their first match approaching, Iran had negotiated a last-minute shift, moving their base from Arizona to Mexico due to visa issues and a growing belief in Tehran that the squad's presence in the US should be kept to a minimum. Earlier this week, the US Secretary of State, Marco Rubio, told lawmakers the US would not allow Iran's football delegation to include individuals linked to the Islamic Revolutionary Guards, a powerful branch of the Iranian armed forces. Several players in the Iranian squad have completed mandatory military service with the group. The Fars news agency has reported that some members of the Iran team's technical and administrative staff are yet to receive their visas.
0: The US Department of Agriculture. Kia ora, Pilina. The US Department of Agriculture has confirmed a second case of the flesh-eating screwworm parasite in Texas, just days after reporting the first case in the US since 1966. The second case was detected on a ranch 9 kilometres from the first, in a calf almost 50 kilometres from the US-Mexico border. Screwworms deposit eggs in open wounds or mucous membranes of warm-blooded animals. The New World variant has been advancing across Mexico over the past year, and American ranchers fear an outbreak could shrink herds, reduce beef production, and drive prices higher for consumers. That's the news now to the Met Service long-range forecast for all of New Zealand to midnight on Wednesday. The situation, a series of complex troughs embedded in a strong northwesterly flow move away to the east today, followed by a showery southwesterly flow spreading north across the country. A large slow-moving high over the Tasman Sea extends a ridge over the North Island tomorrow. Looking at the weather to midnight tomorrow, for Northland to Horo Whenua, Kapiti Coast, including the central high country, showers some heavy with possible thunderstorms in the west, easing and becoming isolated overnight, then clearing from the south in the morning. Coromandel Peninsula and Bay of Plenty, fine spells and a few showers clearing before dawn. For Gisborne and Hawke's Bay, mainly fine at first, scattered showers spreading from the south tonight and overnight, clearing Hawke's Bay in the morning and Gisborne later. Wellington, Wairarapa, Marlborough and Nelson, also Canterbury, showers at times, clearing from the south in the morning and becoming fine. Buller, Grey, Westland, mainly fine, apart from showers north of Greymouth spreading elsewhere tomorrow. Fiordland, a few showers turning to rain tomorrow. Otago and Southland, scattered showers mainly from afternoon, some heavy with hail, clearing inland Southland in the morning. For the Chatham Islands, rain, possibly heavy and thundery, easing to showers this afternoon, then clearing later tomorrow. Now, the outlook for the following 3 days. First of all, the North Island. On Monday, a few showers in the west and north, and rain in the south later, otherwise cloudy periods. Tuesday, scattered showers easing and retreating east later, otherwise clearing and becoming mainly fine. On Wednesday, in the North Island, fine, with remaining showers in the east from Wairarapa to Gisborne, clearing. Now let's head to the South Island. On Monday, scattered showers in the west and south, spreading elsewhere in the afternoon. On Tuesday, showers in the south and east, clearing early in the east, otherwise mainly fine. Wednesday, fine apart from isolated showers in Fiordland. And now at the Chathams, the odd shower with westerly winds on Monday turning to rain in the evening as winds strengthen to gale southwesterlies, rain easing to showers Tuesday, then gradually easing Wednesday as gales ease. 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It is 5:30 past one. I'll be back with more news and weather for you at 2 o'clock.

Tēnā koutou katoa, welcome along to Music 101. Ko Kara Rickard, tēnei, imahia tēnei, kia koutou. I'm really excited about today's show, as you would have heard me talking there with Jules at the end of Mapuna. I went to Ōtautahi Christchurch on Sunday to talk with Marlon Williams on the eve of his final show for the foreseeable future, and stuck around for the show after. What a privilege to be able to see it. But we'll talk more about that later. Then after 2 o'clock, I talked with Joseph Greer from The Temper Trap about their new album, Sungazer, which is amazing, by the way. After 3 p.m, Maggie Tweedy talks with visionary poet, musician and activist Saul Williams about how Michael Jackson ended up paying to send him to university and his very special and surprising relationship with James Brown. And then at 4 o'clock, we dive into the life and music of Mata TK on Musical Chairs. What a bloody lineup. We've got some great new music to share as well. And I want to talk about our Wire to 100 countdown. This tune underneath me, though, is Barry Can't Swim. And rah, that's a mad question. And it's such a vibe. I hope you're dancing around wherever you are listening to it, whether you're at home, maybe you're in the garden if the weather's nice, wherever you are, or in your car. So let's play the rest of it out.

good. What a dancey little tune this is. Barry Can't Swim and Ra, That's a Mad Question. It's 9 minutes past 1 o'clock here on RNZ National. Please give me a text today. 2101 is the number. A little bit later on in the show, I will be asking you what your favourite Aotearoa Waiata is as we look to voting for our Waiata 100, which got announced yesterday. But in the meantime, though, let's throw it back to 1994 to kick off the show. This is Jalissa and Friendly Pressure.

That was a great new one from Tamaki artist Mohi, nominated for a couple of categories at the recent Aotearoa Music Awards too. It's 18 minutes past 1 o'clock here on RNZ National. I'm Cara Rickard. Now, you've probably heard that award-winning singer-songwriter Marlon Williams has decided to take a break for a while. And on Sunday, I was lucky enough to sit down with him ahead of his final show to reflect on the remarkable year he's had since we last spoke. But before we hear that conversation, here is his waiata, Rere Mai Ngā Rau.

0: Marlon, we're in the Ototahi Town Hall on the eve of your last show of this Tā Te Manawa tour. Mm. Pehenga Pirupiru, how are you feeling?
1: You can imagine. It's been a big week. But I don't know, I feel sort of at peace, you know. It's been a bit of a grueling tour in terms of long sets and a lot of songs, but it feels like it's good exercise, you know. I really feel like I'm doing the right thing, you know. I'm doing things the way I like to do them, and obviously knowing I've got a break coming up means I can really relish it while it's happening.
0: Yeah, because this tour over the last couple of months, you've done over 25 shows here, Australia, around the world. Did you just want to smash it out as quick as you could and get it done?
1: In a way, yeah. You know, it's like once you start a tour, you kind of have to keep going pretty fast because it's, you know, time is money on the road. So, yeah, it was a sort of a scorched earth policy for this last wee run.
0: Yeah, and nice to be ending it here in your haukainga in Ototahi. How was the show last night?
1: It was good. It's always hard because, you know, there's a lot of complexity in the room when you're in your hometown. You know, you know who's in here. You can sort of imagine that what people are, you know, these individuals are thinking. You start, you know, sort of your mind starts drifting to the last kōrero you have with someone, and of course being at the end of the tour too, you know, things are a little frayed on the energy front, so yeah, some spooky things end up happening, but you know, we end it here for a reason, you know. It's only right that you finish things off at home.
0: Yeah, so much has happened since we last spoke to each other. You released your Whareti Wikawika, you released your doco, Ngā Awerua, you won the Silver Scroll Award, you won the Tap Music Prize, you just won Album of the Year, Single of the Year, Best Solo Artist, and Mark Perkins won Best Engineer. What a run you've had.
1: Yeah, that's crazy if you put it like that. Yeah. Haven't heard anyone sort of sum it all up in one sentence, but it's kind of too much to really... to have settle on me at this point. I reckon that'll take a mo and a bit of reflection time to sort of properly perspectivise it, I think. Yeah.
0: Yeah. What did you think at the Music Awards, which just happened last week, when you got the nod for Single of the Year and Album of the Year for this album, Te Whare Te Weka Weka?
1: Well, you know, I was surprised. I didn't think that was going to happen. I had my picks. And I, you know, I thought, you know, with 7 noms, I thought I maybe would come out with one or two, maybe. But yeah, for the project, and for me, and for the project to get, yeah, come up with 4 was, yeah, of course it was a shock, yeah.
0: Yeah, and I guess as well, you know, you've written lots of incredible songs over your career. Is there an extra sense of, I guess, like joy or accomplishment in the fact that you have had this album, which is your first album in Te Reo Māori, acknowledged in such a wonderful way, and that people have received it so well?
1: Yeah, I mean, for me, the most beautiful thing is hearing, you know, get tagged in videos, or people send me videos of their tamariki at Kapaka singing kōrero Māori, or, you know, that was the ultimate goal of this record, was that just adding to the canon, really, you know, and of course the sort of sense of acceptance that brings is huge to me personally. But for me, I just want more stuff for kids to be able to do, you know.
0: Yeah, and was it nice for you to have Te Kapahaka or Te Kurakapapa Māori or Hoāne Waititi bring you onto the stage to accept that award? And they were singing a song about the Māori language petition.
1: Yeah, I was, by that point I was utterly floating, and I was, you know, I was suspended in the air, and I've sort of kind of blacked out just because it was just overwhelming. But that was an ultimate tohu of acceptance and I was chuffed.
0: Yeah. On these shows that you've been doing, you've been playing Rongomai by Hirini Melbourne, and you dedicated Te Whare Te Weka Weka to him, didn't you?
1: If you think about just what I was just saying then about, you know, the aim of getting waiata in the mouths of babes, you know, Hirini is the, you know, the foremost dude for that. And so it's, yeah, I think that was the whole kaupapa of the record was in that spirit. And so, yeah, I think it's, yeah, I wanted to get some more Hidini songs in the set, but we end up going in very different sort of directions now, so.
0: Yeah, is there a reason why you picked Rongomai?
1: I think I like the macro, micro element of that song. You know, it's a song about Rongomai, about
0: Hayley's Comet. Right, yeah,
1: but it's also, again, it's about people, you know. It's the only reason he wants to get up on top of that comet and look down is because it's just for perspective on what's happening back on Earth, you know, where the people are. So, and I think, you know, that's sort of, he does things a lot on a microscopic scale, but for him to go all the way out and then look down again is awesome.

0: It's one thing I loved about lots of the songs on Te Whare, Te Weka Weka, in that, you know, I speak Māori. But some of the songs felt really abstract to me, like listening to them, I'm like, I don't really know what this is about, but I'm totally into it.
1: Well, yeah, I mean, you've got me, who still doesn't speak Te Reo Māori properly. You've got Komi, who speaks a very, you know, as kaitahu, you know, a staunch advocate for kaitahu reo, but also as a very angular artist in their own right. Then you've got just the weirdness of songwriting in general, you know, and how like sort of flimsy literality is as a thing in songwriting. And you put all those things together, and then, you know, things are going to be a little obscure and hard to place. But I think, I don't know, I think it's nice to have certain things in the musical landscape that don't fit neatly into any world, you know?
0: So Komi worked a lot with you on the songs, but there's a song at the end of the album written by Te Tai Aku Tēnō Kai Kōrero Māori, Julian Wilcox. Mm. How did you guys come together to work on that song together?
1: I can't remember. I think, you know, I guess he and I had a really glancing word at some point, and I must have told him, you know, although I can't exactly remember this, but all I know is that I woke up to an email one day, and he just sent me the kupu, and I was in the middle of the writing, so I was just like, yo, yoink. And I, you know, the imagery that he uses in that song was just, it was one of those ones that the music just fell straight into place around it. You know, it had to have a sort of solemnity to it, but a hardness, because it's a song of kind of it's a bit brutal, a bit raw, that one. Yeah.
0: Yeah. If you weren't about to take a break, do you think you'd do another album in Te Reo, or would you go back to writing?
1: I think the thing, you know, I'm only really taking a break from touring. You know, this is the opportunity now to sort of, yeah, just see what happens in the stillness and see where we go next. I think, yeah, there's always going to be Te Reo woven into the songwriting from now on. And it's hard to, you know, whether it's a fully Te Reo album, whether it's, you know, I've got inklings of making a sort of honky tonk record, or hongi tonk.
0: That's great.
1: It sort of flips in and out between the languages. So yeah, I think the world's sort of wide open from now on.
0: Yeah, it's interesting that you say you're only taking a break from touring, because all of the headlines and all of the interviews and everything keep saying you're retiring.
1: Yeah.
0: And I don't think that you could ever retire from music,
1: no.
0: If I'm honest.
1: No. It's just, you know, I think it's a bit grandiose, but just the concept of varahui, you know, it's just, we're not shutting the world down for, you know, we're just like allowing a bit of regeneration and just what you have to do for any sort of system, you know. So I think that's, for me, that's a far better word than retirement, because it's just a little.
0: So he's not going off to like die.
1: You know, yeah. You know what
0: because in the past, would you say that you haven't really taken that good care of yourself?
1: Yeah,
0: the way that you've toured and
1: totally. Yeah, I mean, I don't really. I'm like a greyhound. I don't really, if I see the rabbit, I'll just keep running until the rabbit stops, you know. So, and I think while I was a bit whakamau about being so public, you know, saying I'm stepping, you know, and I know it comes from a privileged spot to be able to say I'm going to take some time off, and of course all those things. But because I think personally I needed the signal to be big enough so that I could believe it myself, you know.
0: Yeah.
1: In some way, yeah.
0: Yeah. I loved what you said at the Music Awards about the spread of music that we love here in Aotearoa, and I think this year's Music Awards were really indicative of how much people love music that has Te Reo Māori in it.
1: Yeah, I think you just got to go back to sound, right? What sounds nice? You know, he rōrika, he tikanga, the sweet sound is the one that is the rule, you know?
0: Yeah.
1: And I think that's, more than anything, it's just using the physiology of how Te Reo Māori feels as a way of getting it, you know, that's the most direct line to propagating Te Reo Māori, is going, look, listen to it, you know.
0: Yeah, I think. Yeah. So you're going to take a break from touring. What are you going to do? I know you bought a kayak, but I also know you can't swim.
1: Well, that's why I better be good on the kayak, eh? Well, I get a life jacket. It's all good. I practiced on that music video for Awatura. Anyway, but I'm going to do some kayaking. Just get bored. Just remember what it's like. Yeah, remember what it's like to have a routine in one place and you know that on Wednesdays I have coffee with so-and-so and I want, you know, sort of, yeah, you really start longing for that kind of, that normality. So, yeah, just doing what normal people do, I think.
0: Yeah, but still probably writing songs.
1: And writing, yeah, yeah. I've got still mahi to do, but just within the normal person structure.
0: Yeah, yeah. Has it been nice actually on these shows? I know that you take requests from people and playing a lot of songs from your back catalogue, because I guess most of the time when you're touring, you're promoting an album, so you're playing songs from the album and you don't get to, like, you know, Ruku Hohon and to all the other songs.
1: Absolutely, yeah. That's you know, yes. Yeah, it's like, I love the excitement of having a new thing and, you know, representing it to a crowd, but there's something really great about just sort of picking and choosing and letting the room decide how the set works, and then listening to the way the songs kind of talk to each other when they're put in different sort of formations. But also we've been getting a little bit crazy. In Nelson we tried to do a version of Hendrix's All Along the Watchtower. We tried like three different Roy Orbison songs, and we got about, you know, 10 seconds into each of them.
0: Right.
1: So yeah, I said to that crowd, I was like, any songs you want to hear that I've written, that I haven't written, that we know, that we don't know, you know.
0: Because did I see you doing a Shania Twain song?
1: That's right, yeah, that's right. That was back at the start of the tour, yeah. We did, someone just out of nowhere was like, still the one? Off we go. Awesome.
0: I love it. I mentioned before when I turned up to the venue today, there was a wahine outside and she'd left her phone here at the show last night. So I asked her what she thought of the show and, she said the last song you played she'd never ever heard before and she had an out-of-body experience and that she wanted me to tell you that she really loves you.
1: Oh, well, thank you for passing that on. It's really lovely.
0: What was the song that you played last night?
1: It's Portrait of a Man. It's a Screaming Jay Hawkins tune.
0: You've played that quite a bit before.
1: Yeah, yeah, but we sort of put it to rest for a few years, so it's back in the fold now.
0: Yeah, well, Marlon, tēnā o kamehi, kia koe. Thank you so much for taking time for a kōrero with us today. And enjoy your whakata and your rahui and just hanging out in the moana on your kayak.
1: Thank you.

That there was Marlon Williams performing the Screaming Jay Hawkins song Portrait of a Man. I got to stick around after the interview we did on Sunday and watch the show, and it was just incredible. And it seems like quite a few of you had similar feelings. I saw Marlon and Nelson and it was fabulous. Such a generous night. It's the sixth time I've seen Marlon. He is a legend and a beautiful human being. Sue in Taranaki says, Marlon is such a deep joy, such depth in every waiata and song. We are so lucky. Tino aroha nui, Marlon. And another one, Kia ora Kara, I cannot tell you how in love with Marlon's Te Reo album I am. I have played it on repeat. It's divine, and the fact that it's in our language is so wonderful. It's full circle for Marlon as a Māori artist. Also, I loved seeing you again as the co-host of the Aotearoa Music Awards, and your blue dress was stunning. Thank you very much for that wonderful message. Kia ora, what was the name of the last Marlon track you played, please, Kara? That was Portrait of a Man from his Live at the Town Hall album. And, oh man, there's so many texts coming in. Andre from RNZ actually recorded the two nights at the Christchurch Town Hall as well. So at some stage, once those are all mixed and ready to go, we'll have some wonderful songs for you to play. Now, you guys might have heard me on Morning Report yesterday announcing our Waiata 100 countdown. We've compiled a list of around 1,000 New Zealand songs and 200 Waiata reo Māori for you to choose from. Voting closes at midnight on Sunday the 21st of June. So if you want to have your say, you can text VOTE to 2101. But in the meantime, you can send me your favourite song. Neil on Waiheke has said, best New Zealand song, two entries, Purea Nei. And Crowded House, Fall at Your Feet. Marlon actually sung Pureane at his show in Christchurch on Sunday too. Someone has also texted in and said, oh, hi, I just tuned in. Who is this playing live now with an amazing voice? It's Marlon Williams. And then, do you have the playlist on your site or app? I want to know the song before Marlon's first one. That song that I played was Tia by Mohi, and yes, all of the music that we play on the show is up on rnz.co.nz/music101. But if you've texted the show today, you should have that address as an automatic bounce back. All right, speaking of New Zealand's favourite waiata, surely, I know there's quite a few in there from Bekrunga, so let's play her song, Precious Things.

That was a great little tune there, wasn't it? Brand new for Jungle. The song was called The Wave and is the second single from their forthcoming album, Sunshine. It's 5 minutes to 2 o'clock here on RNZ National. I'm loving all your messages about your favourite Kiwi waiata. Yesterday we launched our Waiata 100 countdown where you get to have your say on your favourite waiata. I played a Bek Runga song before, and Jan has said definitely Sway by Bek Runga would be right up there on the list. Wailing by Dee Dee Smash, written by Dave Dobbin. And so that's something interesting about the Waiata 100. Each artist can only have 5 songs, but if they are someone like Dave Dobbin, who was also in a band, Dee Dee Smash, then you can have maybe 5 Dee Dee Smash songs and 5 Dave Dobbin songs. Same for the Finns as well, because Neil Finn will have some songs in there, but he'll also have some with Crowded House. Someone else has again asked, what was that live track I played? That was Marlon Williams playing Portrait of a Man. If you missed the Marlon Williams interview, you can catch it again up on our website, rnz.co.nz. So again, if you want to have your say in our Waiata 100, it's really fun. The website's really easy to navigate as well. You just text VOTE to 2101 and then we will fire you back a link and you can have your say. And I know it's a really hard question to ask you what your favourite song is, but you get to actually pick 10. So if you're struggling to think of one particular song, you can just pick your top 10 and that will be great. So that text number again is VOTE to 2101. All right, yesterday, Vince Staples dropped a new album. It's called Crybaby, and from the album, this one's called Cotton.

0: Back there, Vince Staples. The song's called Cotton. His brand new album, Crybaby, dropped yesterday. We're racing towards the news, but stay tuned because Maggie Williams is talking with visionary poet, musician and activist Saul Williams. And then after three, I'll talk with Joseph Greer from The Temper Trap about their new album. See you soon.
1: RNZ News at 2 o'clock. Kia ora, good afternoon, I'm Sarah Bradley. The Health Minister, Simeon Brown, says a plan to allow paramedics to prescribe medicines will reduce pressure on emergency departments. The government has announced that paramedics will soon be able to prescribe medicines that fall within their scope of practice. Simeon Brown says qualified ambulance staff may be able to prescribe pain medication, common infection management drugs, or sometimes more complex medication for conditions such as diabetes.
2: Paramedics are highly skilled health professionals. This change will enable suitably qualified paramedics to be able to prescribe medications on the spot when they're seeing and treating a patient who they've been called out to see.
1: Simeon Brown says the plan will be particularly beneficial for people living in rural and remote areas. One person is in a serious condition and two others are moderately injured after a crash between a bus and up to three cars in West Auckland this morning. Police say it happened on the busy Te Atatū Road at around 11:30. Auckland Transport says the two passengers and driver on board the bus were uninjured and the passengers have been transferred to another bus. Hato Hone St John says the person is in a serious condition, has been taken to Auckland City Hospital, and the two others are in Waitakere Hospital. The road has now been reopened, but there is traffic congestion in the area. The MP for Wairarapa has upset parents by giving school children swag bags of National Party merchandise. Mike Butterick has visited schools across the district delivering tote bags, pens, notebooks, stress balls, lunchboxes and mints, all emblazoned with the National Party logo, his name and contact details. Some parents say it's inappropriate for their children to be given this kind of publicity material. The Education Ministry says schools can support learning about politics, but they must not allow political campaigning or advertising on school grounds. Mr. Butterick says it's a way to get his contact information to constituents and it isn't political advertising. Kuwaiti state media say the country's air defences have been intercepting Iranian missiles and drones. Kuwait's army reportedly said explosions being heard were the result of interceptions by its air defence systems. On Wednesday, one person was killed in Kuwait by Iranian strikes targeting civilian facilities, including the international airport. And South Africa has introduced a long-acting HIV injection in an attempt to reduce new infections in the country. It has one of the highest HIV rates in the world, amounting to an estimated 13% of the population. The BBC's Pumza Fulani reports.
3: The twice-a-year drug lenacapavir will be made available to 300 public facilities around the country in the most at-risk communities to start. Many in the local health sector have said the arrival of the new drug is a remarkable addition to South Africa's efforts to prevent new HIV infections, which have been slowly creeping up amongst young people. Speaking at the launch, President Cyril Ramaphosa said the drug symbolized hope and meant the country was a step closer towards its goal of having a generation without AIDS.
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1: 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Kara Rickard and Music 101 next, but first, the short forecast from Met Service to midnight tomorrow. Northern and western areas from Northland to Kapiti, including the Central High Country. Showers, some heavy with possible thunderstorms in the west, easing and becoming isolated overnight, then clearing tomorrow. Coromandel and Bay of Plenty, fine spells and occasional showers, clearing before dawn. Gisborne and Hawke's Bay, mainly fine at first, showers spreading from the south tonight, then clearing Hawke's Bay in the morning and Gisborne later. Wellington, Wairarapa, Marlborough, Nelson and Canterbury, occasional showers with possible thunderstorms in Marlborough, clearing tomorrow morning and becoming fine. Buller, Grey and Westland, fine spells, showers north of Hokitika, spreading elsewhere later tomorrow. Otago and Southland, showers developing today, some heavy with hail, then clearing everywhere except the south coast tomorrow morning. Fiordland, a few showers turning to rain tomorrow, and at the Chathams, rain easing to showers today, then clearing later tomorrow. 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It's coming up to 2:05. I'll be back with more news and weather for you at 3:00.

Tēnā koutou katoa no mahuki mai. Welcome back to Music 101 on RNZ National. It's 5 minutes past 2 o'clock. Ko kara rakat aho. Shortly, Maggie Tweedy talks with visionary poet, musician and activist Saul Williams ahead of his two concerts next week and why he's compelled to make art about destructive cobalt mines in East Africa. He also has an intriguing connection to James Brown that we will learn about. Then at 3 o'clock, I talk with Joseph Greer from The Temper Trap about their new album, Sungazer. And then at 4, we dive into the life and music of Mariti K on Musical Chairs. 2101 is the text number if you'd like to get in touch. Loads of you messaging me about your favourite Aotearoa songs. My favourite is Union, sung by Hinawehi Mohi off her first Oceania album. Thank you, Kristen, in Invercargill. My favourite Aotearoa song? Definitely a Mutton Birds one, but I can't choose between Envy of Angels, White Valiant, or Dominion Road. Keep the texts coming in, and if you want to have your vote in our Wire to 100, you can text VOTE to 2101. The song underneath me is Soul Heaven by Syl Johnson.

Ronald Lepred, the former bassist for the Grammy-winning, multi-million-selling Motown act The Commodores, died suddenly in Auckland on Saturday. A New Zealand resident for the past 40 years after leaving the band in 1986, Ron became a much-beloved member of the local music community. I actually saw him and had a chat with him at the Music Awards last Thursday as well. Yesterday at his service, many New Zealand musicians performed beautiful tributes, including Stan Walker and Vince Harder. His distinctive bass playing helped propel the Commodores to the top of the global charts, establishing them as one of the most successful American R&B bands of the 20th century. I was very fortunate to interview Ron several times on RNZ, often alongside his daughter Soraya, an outstanding producer in her own right. So our thoughts are with his whānau friends and all those whose lives he touched through his music. He was best known as the co-writer and driving force behind the band's enduring funk classic Brick House. His musical legacy continues to resonate with generations of fans. So let's play it, shall we? Mwemaida e te rangatira. This is the Commodores and Brick

Jenny in line 19 from her debut EP, Kumara Sweet. We've been loving all of the singles that she's put out. So I'm actually hoping to get her on the show in the next couple of weeks for a kōrero. It is 15 minutes past 2 o'clock here on RNZ National. Lots of people messaging in. Your favourite Kiwi waiata? My favourite waiata is Calf Club Day from the Top Twins, RIP Jules. I want to vote for Crowded House, Don't Dream It's Over. You can't vote through my show. You can definitely text me and tell me what your song is, but if you want to have an actual say in how the countdown goes, you can just text the word vote to 2101 and you'll get a link back. We're going to do the countdown on Matariki. I don't actually know what date Matariki is this year, but it's a Friday and it's going to be a big show with lots of guests. So make sure you get your votes in so you're not disappointed that your song doesn't make the countdown when it rolls around. Peter from Pukekohe says, the best New Zealand song ever is Caitlin Smith singing Where Fairburn Walked. And someone else has said, my favourite song is a chant, Tarakihi. It's stirring but sweet. Might not make the top 100, but perhaps you could play it. You know what? You could just go vote for it and you might be surprised. Maybe it will make it. Someone that should definitely make the countdown is Ma. Of course, Ma won Best Alternative Artist at the Aotearoa Music Awards last week and performed an amazing performance. And we've got the live recording of that for you to play now. This is Trap Jams.

0: doing, bruv? Luxon, what you doing, bruv? Seymour, what you doing, bruv? Winston, what you doing? What you doing? Where you taking me?
1: Where you taking me?
0: Where you taking me?
1: Where you taking me?
0: Where you taking us?
1: Where you taking us?
0: Where you taking me?
2: That was Ma performing her Waiata Traps Jam live at this year's Aotearoa Music Awards. She took home the Tui for Best Alternative Artist. And I think she said that song's about a possum because she works as a biodiversity ranger dealing with pest and predator control as part of her job. So that whole album, Blame It On The Weather, was mostly about what she does in her day job, which is really, really cool. And then if you listen to that song again, you can understand listen with some different ears about it being about a possum. It's quite funny. All right, what's the time? It's 22 minutes past 2 o'clock. Michelle Ann says, my best New Zealand song is Message to My Girl by Split Ends. Best song in New Zealand, Greenstone by Emma Pucky. Oh, yeah, that would definitely be in my top 10. My favourite song is Homeland and Sea by Trinity Roots. It always reminds me of home when I'm overseas. Favourite song in New Zealand, Poi E, hands down, without a doubt, for today by the Netherworld Dancing Toys, according to Chris. Oh, I love that song too. Used to be a song that me and my mate sung on karaoke quite a lot. You can keep those messages coming in to 2101. And again, if you want to have your say in our Waiata 100 countdown, just text a vote to 2101. All right, Saul Williams grew up in New York City at the birth of hip-hop. Soon he speaks to Maggie Tweedy about his lifelong love for acting, being cast as the preacher in the Oscar-winning film Sinners, and how his mum went into labour at a James Brown concert. So let's, before we get into the chat, let's play some James Brown, shall we? This one is called Get On The Good Foot.
3: Get back!

0: I'd love to learn a little bit more about your early life, because you've had such an extraordinary and broad career in the arts hall as an actor, a poet, an author, a musician, an activist. I'm sure I'm missing some other roles on that list. But can you tell me a little bit about those early pillars of creativity and what life was like growing up outside of New York and how creativity and academia were really encouraged in your home?
1: Yeah, I grew up in a place called Newburgh, New York, which is about an hour outside of New York City on the Hudson River. My mother was a school teacher. My father was the pastor of a Baptist church. And I started acting in third grade. I got cast as Mark Antony in the Shakespearean play Julius Caesar. And I came home from rehearsal one day, loving the rehearsal process, loving the process of reading and rereading the text, sitting around the table, breaking down the layers of meaning and all of this stuff. And I loved it even before we got on our feet, you know, and I came home and announced to my family, I want to be an actor when I grow up. And my dad had an immediate response, which was, I'll support you as an actor if you get a law degree. And my mom had an immediate response to him, which was, so you should do your next school report on Paul Robeson, because he was an actor and a lawyer.
0: And wasn't he a football player too?
1: He paid his way through law school by playing for the NFL on the weekends. Like,
0: he's just like you. He's a varied guy. What a perfect person to suggest.
1: It was a perfect person to suggest. And really, it's his politics and what I understood, because I did do that next school report and every subsequent school report on Paul Robeson on different aspects of his life. And it really helped position me in my understanding of the arts as a political activity, that it carries its weight, that it plays a role. That same year that I started acting is the same year that I started rapping. So yeah, pretty much from that point forward, my parents were extremely supportive. And, you know, I was doing all the stuff that young hip hoppers in New York did, which was, you know, battling at the lunch table. And I was also break dancing and all of this type of stuff, but also fusing what I was loving in theater. And that fusing process slowly evolved, so that by the time I was a young adult, I had kind of evolved from like writing raps to writing poems.
0: I think as well, like the fact that you mentioned that you did all of these various school projects from a young person into teenhood on Paul Robeson, that's quite interesting in itself. A lot of young people would probably get bored just interrogating one person, but it obviously speaks to the different ways that you're willing to approach a project or a person and continue to dig deep. I also wonder if it was quite an interesting time to be alive and to be born, kind of at the birth of hip hop as a culture, as a movement.
1: Yeah, I mean, I would not trade it for anything. Growing up in New York, listening to, you know, New York City radio and going to the parties and all this stuff, witnessing, yeah, as you stated, the birth of hip hop and its growing popularity and the fights you would have with kids who would be like, it's not even music, they're just talking, you know, like all this crazy back and forth, and how defensive we would become and how excited we would become at every release. You know, before there was any such thing as an underground rapper, every rapper was underground. And then as a New Yorker, we kind of, if you traveled outside of New York, you had this sense of being like an ambassador of this art form. There's nothing that really matches that level of excitement connected to like, okay, this is what our generation is going to bring.

0: Hip-hop really felt like the voice of the disenfranchised that was highly critical, but of the government and of, you know, social injustice and all of this type of stuff. And so, but yeah, to witness kind of the birth of a genre at its root, at its birthplace, that transformed me. So did, by the way, when I was 16, I was an exchange student to Brazil. And I lived in Brazil for a year, traveling with all of the latest hip hop albums and all this stuff. And the hip hop hadn't really made its mark in Brazil at the time. For a lot of people, I was explaining what hip hop was. I would bring them over to where I lived and show them the videos that I had brought on VHS, like Public Enemy and all this type of stuff. And then, of course, being immersed in Brazilian music and all of that, it really started to really shape my ear. There was a moment where we started getting into listening to the albums that were being sampled, right? Because sample culture is a huge part of early hip-hop culture. And so then we'd get into the Isaac Hayes and the James Brown and the Jimi Hendrix and all this type of stuff that was being sampled, listening to all of the stuff coming out of the UK, you know, like the trip-hop, the drum and bass, and then the movements coming out of Brazil and other regions across the world. It really is something that like kind of laid a foundation for me to maintain a sense of curiosity in music and musical exploration, but also it related to its connection to social movements.
1: Completely. And such an interesting and rich cultural fabric that your life was happening upon at that time. So fascinating to hear about that Brazilian connection as well. But you mentioned James Brown earlier, and you were listening to James Brown in utero, weren't you?
0: Yeah, I have a special relationship with James. My mother was rushed from a James Brown concert in order to give birth to me. She recently told me a story which she hadn't told me before, which was how the ambulance drivers thanked her once she got into the ambulance because they got to get into the concert for free. They were like, we can't believe we just got to see James Brown. Thank you so much. We're so glad that your water broke at the concert, you know.
1: They're just delaying, telling her, oh no, we can't rush you to the hospital just yet. You're not quite dilated enough. We'll just have to sit here.
0: Exactly.

0: It's almost like the rhythm of it all started the kicking. Who knows?
1: Yeah, it really did, you know. And so that always gave me, you know, this sort of relationship to James Brown albums and understanding the connection between that and hip hop and what have you. And then there's another connection, which maybe you don't know about, which is that Michael Jackson paid my way through college.
0: What?
1: Yeah. I'm mentioning this just because it's, you know, there's a few, like, I don't know, like fairy god people like James Brown. And then it's Michael Jackson for me, because I was a huge fan, obviously, growing up. And then my freshman year at Morehouse College, which is a historically black college in Atlanta, Georgia, I was a drama and philosophy major. And in my first year, I had my very first creative writing class. And this is where all these worlds combine, actually, which was the first time that I had the opportunity to write an essay about anything that I wanted. And so this time I was like, oh, wait, so you mean I could do an essay about hip hop? They were like, yeah, if you want to write an essay about hip. And I had never written about hip hop academically. And so it was the first time I tried to articulate my relationship to hip hop, my freshman year of college. I wrote this essay and the professor loved it, and she loved it more than I realized. She knew that I was acting, you know, a drama student. And about 3 weeks to a month later, she called me after class as class was letting out. And she was like, look, you know, I love that essay you wrote. You know, you got a great grade on it. But what I didn't tell you is that I decided to submit it to this thing that I saw. And I want you to read this. And it said, Dear Saul Williams, you have been awarded the Michael Jackson Scholarship for Performing Arts Students from the funds that he gave to the United Negro College Fund from the Victory Tour. And you know, the rest of your 4 years at Morehouse College will be covered by Michael Jackson and the United Negro College Fund. I called my parents home crying. I wrote Michael Jackson saying, I actually see this as a reimbursement because I spent so much of my allowance growing up buying posters and sending flowers to hotels and like.
0: No way.
1: Yeah, I did that once.
0: Oh, so you were a super fan.
1: Yeah, I was a super fan. A super fan.
0: Right.
1: I sent flowers to a hotel.
0: And you wouldn't have had any money as a kid. Like, that's so crazy to do that.
1: Yeah. So I, yeah, exactly. So I used my allowance to do that. And for the Victory Tour, it was my first time seeing Michael Jackson. My sister and I, my sister was older and could drive. New York sold out in 30 minutes. And so we had to drive to Philadelphia.
0: Isn't that a few hours?
1: It's like 3 hours. We had to get online at 1 a.m. for tickets that would go on sale at 9 a.m. And the line was long at 1 a.m.
0: Yeah.
1: And we stayed online all night. I'm like 12 years old, all night to get tickets for Michael Jackson for the family. We got them, you know, and we went to that tour. We went to the Victory Tour. And that is indeed the tour that provided the funds for my education. So there is a sort of thing in my head that's like, okay, well, the James Brown, I know that Michael Jackson's favorite artist was James Brown. So Robeson, James Brown, Michael, and the list goes on and on and on.
0: Yeah, it's so cyclical and definitely hard to articulate and explain, but there does seem to be a lot of synergy, a lot of symbiosis happening here. It's kind of eerie. The hairs in my arms are kind of standing up. I'm not going to lie to you. And then poetry becomes this enormous part of your life. Like you say, in your early life, you're experimenting with rap and music becomes this extraordinary foundation. And then you're deep into academia. But when does poetry emerge as this solid career path?
1: Well, it's when I'm in college that my friends and I start a zine. We start an artist collective and we put out a monthly zine called Red Clay. And I decide that I'm going to have a section in the zine called HUH? And in this section, I would start it with a poem and then write an essay. The first one I wrote was called I Wish I'd Never Given Up the Piano, which is about all of the elder people that I would meet who were somewhat disappointed in themselves for not following through with their childhood dreams of becoming an artist.
0: Isn't it an age-old truth?
1: Yeah, I heard so many people say stuff like that. I wish I'd never given up the piano, you know, that sort of thing. And so I started writing poetry for that. And the way that I started writing poetry for that was that when I sat down to write and I realized that when I had a writing assignment that was not given by an instructor, that was not something that I had to turn in to an instructor, that the natural form that my writing took was poetry. So that's how I started writing poetry, was just realizing that when I wasn't writing for a grade or something, that that was the shape that my writing naturally took. From college, I go to grad school at NYU for acting, and it's there that I encounter the poetry scene. Mm. And the way that I encounter that is really because I met a cute girl who invited me to a poetry reading to hear her boyfriend read.
0: You must have been really keen.
1: I was like, okay, sure, I'll come. But I went to that poetry reading, and I ended up meeting one at this poetry reading. I heard all these young poets on stage, and the artists that I heard that night were artists like Yasin Bey.
0: Wow, unbelievable.
1: Who wasn't even Mos Def then, he went by Dante Smith.

0: was the greatest of our time.
1: Yeah, there were so many poets that were at this poetry meeting. Jessica Caremore, Suher Hamad. There were so many amazing poets that were at this reading. And I saw them on stage and looked at my journal and was like, oh, they're reading stuff that really sounds like what I have in my journal. I should try this. And so after attending that poetry meeting, decide that I'm going to write something. And the next time I encounter a poetry reading, I'm going to try it as well. And so in March of 1995, I end up seeing the poetry reading happening down the street from my house in Brooklyn. And I opened up the door to see what the hell was going on there. And that girl's boyfriend was the host of this poetry reading, this open mic. And he was like, yo. And I decided to go in and I had just finished writing a poem called Amethyst Rocks.
0: Can you please talk about how that becomes full circle later on? Unbelievable.
1: Yeah. So, I mean, I know that this is March 16th, 1995. I know the date because I had just finished writing that poem on March 15th, 1995. And so I go in, he says, I'll put you on the list. I'll put you last. And I read this poem, Amethyst Rocks. Right before I go on stage, I realize that the process of writing the poem has helped me memorize it. So instead of reading the poem, I put my journal in my back pocket and I'm like, I know this, I got this. And I recite the poem, Amethyst Rocks. And in the middle of reciting that poem, this is the first time I've ever recited a poem publicly, March 16th, 1995. And I'm watching the audience and it's kind of like I'm watching the audience in slow motion. I finish reading the poem. I see somebody crying. A person comes up to me and says, hey, Amiri Baraka and Sonia Sanchez are reading at Medgar Evers College next week, and we'd love for you to open up for them. Someone else comes up to me and says, hey, Gil Scott-Heron and the Last Poets are going to be doing a performance at SOBs next month. We'd love for you to open up for them. Yeah, someone else walks up to me and says, hey, Karis One and the Fugees are performing at Rock Against Racism in Union Square this summer, and we'd love for you to open up for them. Someone else walks up to me and says, hey, Allen Ginsberg has a reading at NYU, and we'd love for you to open up for him. I had one poem.
0: One poem. And you were last. Poem. He put you last. He knew what he was doing.
1: Yeah. This is why I know it was March 16th, 1995, because even as I was reading the poem, I felt like I was discovering a part of myself that I never knew was there. These opportunities that came were all paid events. They were like, well, of course, we have to pay you for this. And so I ended up paying my rent that summer reading poems.
0: Which is a huge monumental moment for any artist. In 2001, you'd end up releasing Amethyst Rockstar, and you ended up working with Rick Rubin. This became an album and the title of that record. Tell me about this debut.
1: Of course. And I should say that before that, in 1998, I ended up releasing my first film, Slam.
0: Which was iconic and one of the greatest poetry films of all time, I think.
1: Thank you. And it's in that film that I ended up reciting that poem, Amethyst Rocks, in a courtyard scene in that film. Through that, it was actually through my first single that I released through Big Data Ninja Tunes called Twice the First Time, that Rick Rubin heard that and decided that he wanted to work with me.
2: The wind is the moon's imagination wandering. It seeps through cracks, ripples the grass, explores the unknown. My love. My love. It's my soul's imagination.
1: Now, I'm going to really bring it full circle for you, because I have to tell you about the day that I met Rick Rubin and how I met him. I met him because I had my first show as a poet in LA. This is in 1998 or 99. And the reason that I got my first show in LA, I'm still living in Brooklyn, is because, as I mentioned, I would release my first single twice the first time. And there's a guy, there's a DJ in LA that heard it named Carlos Nino.

0: wow. Who you're working with right now and who you are coming to New Zealand with to play, which is so important that we must mention on June the 9th, on Tuesday in Tamaki Makaurau, Auckland, and on June the 8th in Pōneke, Wellington at San Fran. I highly recommend people go and check you both out. Extraordinary. So, okay, back to Carlos. Wow.
1: Exactly. So Carlos Nino is a DJ and promoter in LA. He contacts my manager, like, I love this single. I play it on my show all the time. Can we bring him out here? So I fly out for this show. I meet Carlos. And at that show, I meet Rick Rubin. I leave that show in Rick Rubin's car and go to his house. And we start discussing the making of Amethyst Rockstar. So it's via Carlos.
0: And such a great broadcaster as well, on the other hand, you know, not just a wonderful percussionist, but, you know, an experimental music head.
1: Yeah, he's a real radio host. He's a beautiful connector. He's a sonic visionary. At that time, mm-hmm. he wasn't really operating as a percussionist. And so now getting into Carlos a bit, you know, like soon after that, the next year, within a few months after that, I ended up moving to LA after signing that deal to work with Rick. And so I befriend Carlos. Carlos is like the first friend that I have in LA who introduces me into the music scene here. And the shows that I do here are always promoted and curated by Carlos from that time. And so cut to 20 years later, what have you, he's touring with Andre 3000 and he reaches out to me. He says, hey, why don't you come to the show and get on stage with us and let's make sure we see each other. And I end up going to that show and that's when we discuss working on an album together.
0: Yeah, because New Blue Sun, Andre 3000's debut studio album came out 2023, didn't it? So would this have been around 2024?
1: Exactly. So this is 2024. We've had this friendship all this time, but we've never been in a studio together, really. And so we decide that we're going to record an album together. He comes to my house, I play him my demos, and he's like, hell yeah. He's so excited that he says, we should put together a show to announce that we're going to go into the studio to record this album. The Saul Williams meets Carlos Nino and friends at Tree People album is that show. It was not intended to be an album. It was just the announcement that we were going into the studio to record an album.
0: So that's all one take.
1: That's all one take. That's all one night. December 18th, it was just an improvised set.
0: And you're bringing that record to Aotearoa New Zealand. It's also been nominated in the Best Spoken Word Poetry Album category at the Grammys.
1: Yes, yes, yes. And so in honor of how that album came together as an improvised set, that's what we've done on tour with this mm-hmm. album. Every show that we've done surrounding this album has been improvised.

0: long time no try.
1: I also want to talk a little bit more about your acting career as well. You were a big part of the film Sinners, which made film history. You play Pastor Jediah Moore. You are also the father of our main protagonist, Sammy. And it's an iconic film. Did it feel kind of huge to be a part of that? And it's also kind of strange how that also links into music itself, your role as Jediah.
2: Oh, definitely. Also, my father was a pastor who trained as an opera singer and then decided to not pursue that career and to instead follow his quote-unquote calling into his ministry. So I related strongly to that script when I read it. To me, it was a kind of iconic experience way before it reached the public, just because of my admiration for Ryan Coogler. So when I got the call to read for the part, I was already extremely excited. One, because my first love is acting, and I do love when great opportunities come to continue to explore that craft. And the role made a lot of sense to me. I was excited to be on set. It was such a warm set and environment. It was a bit challenging on set in one way. It was the first time, to my knowledge, that I was ever on an actual plantation. This was a plantation in Louisiana that had preserved some of the slave shacks and homes and a lot of equipment and chains and all this type of stuff. So the energy was heavy, and that was just something as an actor to lean into. And then the reception was just a beautiful surprise, but also not a surprise, because I think Ryan is such a smart writer, and his heart is so deeply invested in his work and the analogies that he makes within the film about music and vampires and all of this stuff has many layers of truth.
1: Oh, that's just extraordinary. And there's this really ominous kind of message that Jediah Moore, the pastor, you yourself are pushing as this character to stay away from blues music, that blues music can corrupt one. And ironically being, you know, the foundations of blues music start in Africa, and so much of the West don't acknowledge the deep lineage that Africa has in so many of the genres that we know and we love today in music. And a big part of your writing career, your directing career, has been focused on issues that are affecting young African people. And I want to talk to you about your latest graphic novel that you've just released. It's a beautiful book. It's kind of a companion piece to a film that you released with your partner a few years ago. Can you tell me about how these pieces of work both work in duel together?
2: Of course. So the film that I co-directed with my partner Anisia Uziman is called Neptune Frost, and the graphic novel, which is the companion piece, Martin Luther King, I wrote them both at the same exact time. When I conceived of the Martin Luther King, Neptune Frost universe, I was imagining a graphic novel, and we got excited about shooting it as a film, because then that meant that we could shoot on location on the continent. And so the story follows basically an intersex hacker and a Colton miner. And of course, for those who don't know, Colton, cobalt, these are some of the precious resources that are used in small circuitry boards that are found within our laptops, our smartphones, and surveillance drones and gaming systems. And the majority of these resources that this technology is dependent on is mined in Central and Eastern Africa, 85% of which is coming out of the Congo.
1: Which is an extraordinary amount. Smartwatches, game consoles, laptops, they're in everything. Cobalt and Colton, aren't they?
2: Yeah. First thing I learned about was e-waste camps. And e-waste camps are sometimes like village or city size kind of dumps where all of our tech goes to die. These e-waste camps are a phenomenon across the continent of Africa. They're also in China. They're throughout Asia, these places where our tech goes to die. And near these e-waste camps, you'll often find the mines where these resources that the West is so heavily dependent on, or the world is so heavily dependent on, are mined, often illicitly. And what stood out to me was essentially that how crazy it was that how that this idea of like digital technology was so deeply rooted in analog forms of exploitation. But at the end of the day, there are people that are exploited, that are enslaved, there are children working in these facilities, that, you know, there's a whole realm of horrendousness surrounding how these precious resources are procured. And there's, of course, there's a long history of that. And that history has not changed, because when you talk about someplace like the Congo, it's not just the coltan, the cobalt, the diamonds, the gold. It's also the, you know, the genocide that happened there under Leopold for rubber and for ivory, for so many of the things, sugar, chocolate, so many things that we take for granted that, you know, in the Western world, you say, I can't start my day without coffee. And someone needs to ask you, like, well, yeah, where does the coffee come from? You know, like, I like a little sugar in my coffee. Well, yeah, where does the sugar come from? All these things, you know, have horrendous histories of imperial and colonial masters, so to speak, that have gone in and perpetuated acts against humanity in the name of procuring these things for Western consumption.
1: Completely. And what role does art play for you when you digest all of this information, when you educate yourself, Central East Africa, the DRC, you know these areas inside and out and the issues that are affecting these places. What happens when you turn to make art? Do you see your role there as a person for social change? Where do those things intersect for you?
2: I do think that there is a role that I can play in terms, or that any artist plays in terms of opening perceptions of understanding, you know, getting people to consider things in ways perhaps that they hadn't before. I've never appreciated the idea of art as, or entertainment as escape, which I think is a capitalist ploy, as opposed to something that emboldens and heightens movements.
1: But I also thought it would be really cool to see you and Carlos collaborate with some Maori musicians, because I can see our indigenous instruments, taonga boro, really working well into your sets.
2: Well, yeah, that's an extraordinary idea, and it's very much what we've been doing as we've been traveling. We've always invited local musicians and broken bread with them, and because, like I've mentioned, these shows are improvised, there's a lot of room for that.
1: Sol, thank you so much for your time.
2: Thank you. Well, I'm grateful to have this conversation, and I have been dreaming, Carlos too, of visiting New Zealand for so long. Yeah, we're super excited, super excited.
0: That was Maggie Tweedy talking with poet, musician and activist Saul Williams ahead of his two concerts here in Aotearoa next week. It is 4 minutes to 3 o'clock here on RNZ National. I'm going to chat with Joseph Greer from The Temper Trap after the break. And then at four, we've got a special musical chairs with Maratika. We've got heaps of great music coming up. I'm going to promise I'll get through all of your favourite Aotearoa Waiata songs as well. But I thought, since we are talking to The Temper Trap, let's play their absolute banger, Sweet Disposition, Into the Pips.

0: RNZ News at 3 o'clock. Good afternoon, I'm Sarah Bradley. Prime Minister Christopher Luxon says backbench MPs have always been free to accept invitations to Taiwan. China has imposed a one-year travel ban on four New Zealand MPs because they visited the self-governing island, which China regards as its own territory. Mr. Luxon is in Australia ahead of his annual meeting with his Australian counterpart. He says China's reaction is puzzling. The Chinese embassy has said the MPs disregarded China's serious concerns by visiting Taiwan as parliamentarians. The health minister says a plan to allow paramedics to prescribe medicines will reduce pressure on emergency departments. Simeon Brown says qualified ambulance staff may soon be able to prescribe pain medication, common infection management drugs, or sometimes more complex medication for conditions such as diabetes. Mr. Brown says the plan will be particularly beneficial for people living in rural and remote areas. The body of a person who fell from Muriwai's or Takamero Point has been recovered. The person is understood to have fallen from the rocks into the water around 1 o'clock this afternoon. The Westpac rescue helicopter located the person dead in the water before retrieving their body. Police are working to establish what happened. In Australia, cybersecurity experts are warning travellers about the security of online bookings amid a rise in scams involving stolen travel details. The ABC's Christy Sexton-McGrath reports.
1: The ABC has been contacted by dozens of travellers who say they've been targeted by phishing scams after booking accommodation through online travel agency Booking.com. Cybersecurity expert Professor Daswin De Silva says criminals are getting personal details through hacked hotel systems, which are then sold on the dark web.
2: It's not just some dormant username and password. It is actionable information. This person is travelling. Here's the financial data.
1: A Booking.com spokesperson says the company is dedicated to the security and data protection of our travellers and partners.
0: Auckland Transport says it will help any investigation into a collision involving a bus and three cars today. The crash happened on Te Atatū Road in West Auckland late this morning. The two passengers and driver of the bus were uninjured, but another person has serious injuries and two are moderately injured. They've been taken to Waitakere and Auckland hospitals. Auckland Transport says it will assist emergency services to find out the cause of the crash. And Otago's Reese Valley has become home to the country's biggest wild takahe population outside Fiordland. Conservationists say it marks a major milestone for the endangered species. Southern Lake Sanctuary says 86 takahe have been released into the area since February last year, and the population is now successfully breeding. The chief executive, Paul Kavanagh, says conservation groups have done years of predator control and trapping work to create the right conditions for the flightless birds to flourish.
3: So far, things are looking really positive there. It's great because it's a big site. There's good scope for the takahe population to build even further, hopefully.
0: There are an estimated 300 takahe surviving in the wild. That's the news.
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1: We'll carry on with great music and Cara Rickard in just a moment. But first, the short forecast from Met Service to midnight tomorrow. Northern and western areas from Northland to Kapiti, including the Central High Country. Showers, some heavy with possible thunderstorms in the west, easing and becoming isolated overnight, then clearing tomorrow. Coromandel and Bay of Plenty, fine spells and occasional showers, clearing before dawn. Gisborne and Hawke's Bay, mainly fine at first, showers spreading from the south tonight, then clearing Hawke's Bay in the morning and Gisborne later. Wellington, Wairarapa, Marlborough, Nelson and Canterbury. Occasional showers with possible thunderstorms in Marlborough, clearing tomorrow morning and becoming fine. Buller, Grey and Westland, fine spells. Showers north of Hokitika spreading elsewhere later tomorrow. Otago and Southland, showers developing today, some heavy with hail, then clearing everywhere except the south coast tomorrow morning. Fiordland, a few showers turning to rain tomorrow. And for the Chatham Islands, rain easing to showers today, then clearing later tomorrow. It's 5 minutes past three. I'll be back with more news and weather for you at four.

Tēnā koutou katoa, no mai hoki mai. Welcome back to Music 101. I'm Cara Rickard and it's great to be with you this afternoon. We're here till 5pm this evening. Shortly, I catch up with Joseph Greer from The Temper Trap about their new album, Sungazer. Then after 4, we have a special musical cheers looking at the life and waiata of Mara TK. 21001 is the text number if you'd like to get in touch. We've been talking about your favourite Aotearoa waiata today as we've just opened voting for the Waiata 100 countdown, which I'm going to be doing on Matariki this year. My favourite New Zealand song is Jin Wigmore's I Will Love You. Hi Cara, it's such a hard choice, but at this stage I'd definitely say my favourite Kiwi waiata are Don McGlashan's Ankemi and the gorgeous Paul Karekareana. I love, love, love Marlon Williams' version in particular. Thank you, Jane, down there in Otsipoti. Singing in My Soul by Fly My Pretties. Actually, Liz from Kakanui also text. A Fly My Pretties song is one of her favourite New Zealand tracks, Quiet Girl. Rescue Me by Barry Saunders for Fave New Zealand Song, one of the country's greatest and most criminally underrated tunes. And another one, my vote for best song is Under an East Coast Moon by Tama Waipara. So you can get your votes in, just text VOTE to 21001 and it'll flick you back a link to the website and you can have your say in our Waiata 100. But in the meantime, you can text them through to me as well on 21001. Right, it's hard to believe that the Queen of Funk herself was here performing in Aotearoa a year ago, playing live at the Civic in Tāmaki Makaurau. Everybody who went to that show had such a fantastic time. There's actually a wonderful write-up about it on the RNZ website if you want to check it out. But now, Chaka Khan has just released a new single to the world, kind of an alter ego of sorts. Here's Chuckzilla.

upbeat tune there for you. The latest from Scottish producer and DJ Barry Councilman. It's called Return to Bebo. Might have like taken you out of that little 3 o'clock afternoon stump, hopefully. Hope you had a little dance wherever you're listening. Lots of texts coming in. Roz here from Kapiti. Pureane is one of Aotearoa's best ever songs, written by one of our best ever composers, Hirini Melbourne. I love his album Forest and Ocean. The best Kiwi waiata, Tipunarako by Geneva AM. I want to be buried with my great grandfather in Nahuele Buta in Wal Mapu in Chile, and I wish that song I want to play that song to comfort my people. That's wonderful. You Ought to Be in Love by Dave Dobbin. I just love the video and always gives me a warm feeling. Plus, Welcome Home. First time I heard that song, I cried. Thank you for that message, Tania. And my favourite is Charlie by Split Ends. Thanks, Sean, down there in Blenheim. And I vote for Max Merritt, Slipping Away. You can keep telling me what your favourite waiata from Aotearoa is, but you can also vote in our Waiata 100 by just texting vote to 2101 and having your say. Award-winning Aussie band The Temper Trap have announced a new album. It's called Sungazer and it's out in July. Joining me shortly from the band is Joseph Greer, who I just found out is actually a Kiwi. We're going to chat soon, but before that, from the album, here's Lucky Dimes.

0: You're listening to Music 101 on RNZ National. That was Lucky Dime from The Temper Trap. Their album, Sungazer, is out in July, and I'm very, very excited to have Joseph from the band in the studio with me today. Thank you for coming in.
1: Thank you so much for having me.
0: I have been very lucky to get an advanced listen of the album.
1: Oh, nice.
0: And it's so good.
1: You like it? Oh, that's
0: great. Yeah. It's, you know, like the first music that you guys have put out in a little while. What was it that called you back into the studio to get this album done?
1: Well, we took a much needed break around COVID. Mm-hmm. I don't think we were preparing to take it.
0: Yeah.
1: But it was kind of the tail end of probably 10, 15 years of touring, recording, writing, and sort of always something else was happening. So I think towards the end of that, we were probably feeling a little bit spent with each other, with music, with everything. So it was almost a blessing in disguise to just have a break where it was like there was nothing on the horizon. And not even, didn't even know if we would be doing anything again, basically. We're kind of at that point. Not breaking up, but just like no conversations about making music. So we had an opportunity around 2022 to do this AFL Grand Final in Australia. Mm-hmm. And it was kind of the catalyst to just bring us back together. And then on top of that, we also did a Kings of Leon support. Mm-hmm. So we're like, okay, let's just get together and do some writing and we'll see what happens. And we just had a spark again and just felt fun. All the things that were bad about it before went away. And yeah, we're just kind of like, okay, this feels good again. Let's see what happens. And and it's been a long process, but we don't live in the same country anymore.
0: That's what I was going to say. Yeah. Most of the band are spread out around the world.
1: Yes. Yeah. Yeah. I was the only one. There was two of us in Australia and then I moved back here last year. So yeah, now we're really everywhere.
0: Yeah. So you're a Kiwi, right? Because Temper Trap, obviously an Australian band.
1: Yeah.
0: But I didn't even know that you were a Kiwi and that you live here in Aotearoa.
1: Yeah. So I grew up here. I grew up on the North Shore. Mm-hmm. And when I finished high school, I moved to Melbourne. So that was about 2005. And I never would have thought that I would come back. But I've ended up in Warkworth. My auntie and uncle. It is, yeah. My auntie and uncle live in Whangateao, and I would always visit there. So there was kind of a pull. I just had a child, and we made the decision to come back somewhere beautiful, and it's really lovely.
0: Yeah, because you joined the band around the time that they were recording Conditions, right?
1: Yes, basically. I think I had played 3 shows with them, and then they went into the studio to record Conditions.
0: It's crazy to believe that that album is nearly 20 years old.
1: Yeah.
0: What can you recall about the making and the touring of that album? Because it's such an iconic album. Like another radio job that I used to have that I worked at for 12 years, one of the last songs I played on my last show was Sweet Disposition.
1: Oh, really?
0: Because it reminded me so much of when I first started there.
1: Sure.
0: And to this day, it's still one of my favourite songs.
1: Yeah, it seems to be. I think, you know, being in a band, when you can have a song like that, that captures someone's, you know, a capsule of their life or something like that. And, you know, we've all got those songs and yeah, we're just lucky to have that. And I think, yeah, to your question, it was a crazy time really. Like I was just a kid, like 20 years old.
0: Yeah.
1: I'd played a few shows. They were my friends. So there was a place in Melbourne called General Pants. It's like a clothing store.
0: Yeah.
1: And that's actually, they were working there. Well, a couple of guys were working there and I started working there. And it was meant to be come along and help us for a couple of shows because we're about to record an album. And it literally went from that to moving to London and
0: touring the world.
1: Yeah, touring the world. So it's kind of reflecting back on it. It is crazy. Like a lot of positives and a lot of negatives as well. Like just the whirlwind of it all.
0: Yeah. And it is so cool that those songs, you know, I still hear those songs all the time.
1: Yeah.
0: Like, Love Lost for a while was a massive song on people's reels on Instagram. So it's like a whole new generation of people are finding the songs.
1: Yeah, and I think that's part of the reason why we're sort of been given this opportunity to sort of keep making music. It's because of these, you know, there's these new platforms and ways to be discovered or rediscovered.
0: Yeah. Mm. And I mean, as a band, you guys must be in a very different space now.
1: Mm.
0: To when you were when that album came out.
1: Mm.
0: How has your approach, I guess, to making music changed over the years?
1: It's really interesting. I think in the earlier days, things felt a lot more ego-driven in the sense that you were just young kids and you had a lot to prove and you wanted to be like, let's face it, you wanted to be a rock star, basically. You know, you grew up idolizing these people. And so it's funny, as you get older and you become dads and you get married and stuff, the motivation changes a lot.
0: Yeah.
1: That side of it is less important. And I think because of that, you are able to just kind of focus on what are the things about doing this that you actually like, and that's what it comes down to, really. So it feels a lot better making music these days, I think.
0: Yeah, and I guess there's a lot less pressure too, because you've arrived at a place where you don't really have to prove yourself. You can just make music that you guys want to make and listen to.
1: Yeah, hopefully, yeah. It does still feel like there's pressure, but less than, say, the second album, that's for sure.
0: Yeah. And you guys are about to embark on a massive tour, right?
1: Yeah,
0: I think months. I counted like 23 shows in a row in North America.
1: Yeah, I think it's 25 with Muse, and then we're doing maybe like 5 or 6 of our own shows in that same period as well, sort of. Yeah,
0: that's cool to be touring with Muse.
1: Yes, yeah, it is. I was thinking back, I think I saw Muse for the first time, I want to say 2004 or 2005 at Big Day Out in Auckland.
0: Yeah.
1: So it's kind of crazy to come back full circle like that.
0: Yeah, it's crazy how so many people have a great Big Day Out memory about seeing bands for the first time. I wish that the Big Day Out was still
1: around. I know, yeah.
0: Did you guys ever play at the Big Day Out?
1: We did, yeah. I want to say 2007, I think, or 2008 or 9, something like that.
0: Yeah.
1: Yeah. Tame Impala was on it. I know that. Memory gets a little bit hazy.
0: Yeah. So what can we expect from this new record?
1: I think it's the most fun we've had making an album. And, you know, even the guys will say, like, even with the first album as well, like, everyone feels sort of in our kind of camp that this has been the most enjoyable, and I think we're really proud of it.
0: Yeah.
1: So I hope that gets translated through what we're doing, like whether it's the live show or even in the music, that there's a kind of there's something special in there for us, and hopefully that comes across.
0: Yeah. I wanted to mention as well, like, you know, we're about to head into the World Cup, and your music's appeared in lots of video games, including Science Affair, which was featured in FIFA 10. Did you notice that brought in like a whole new audience of fans?
1: Yeah, it's kind of crazy, like, particularly in Australia, Sweet Disposition's almost become one of those songs that's like, it goes hand in hand with the sports games. You know, you just hear it so much. I mean, it's great, it brings everyone together, so I think it's awesome.
0: Yeah, I love that. So are you a music teacher as well?
1: Well, yes, kind of. I during COVID, I was teaching guitar and a bit of piano and stuff. So not a qualified one, but I did teach. Yeah.
0: I mean, I know lots of musicians in great bands that wouldn't say they're qualified teachers, but they're very good music teachers.
1: Yeah, I think I'm a good teacher. I think that's probably what I lack in virtuosity, I think I make up for in trying to figure out how to help someone.
0: Yeah. Does that make you, I guess, does it improve your own practice of writing and creating music?
1: Yeah, definitely. Yeah, it's actually been a great experience. I sort of, I'm not doing it at the moment, but I was for about 5 years, and you kind of constantly, because you got to stay on top of your game, you know, if you're playing for someone, it's almost like you don't want to be found out, you know, as an imposter. So you try extra hard to like keep practicing and get on top of it. So it's been good.
0: Yeah. Have you played with any Kiwi bands?
1: Well, interestingly, this is quite a few years ago, but the Naked and Famous. So basically everyone in the band, we all went to high school together.
0: Right.
1: And Jesse is the drummer, who was the drummer. He's the one that I moved to Melbourne with originally after high school. So there was this crazy moment where I had already joined the Timber Trap, and then I think Warner Brothers were trying to sign the Naked and Famous. And so we did a show where they supported us at the Power Station in Auckland. I just remember it being like a very crazy moment, because it was like, how did this happen?
0: Yeah, that must have been so cool at the time, though.
1: Yeah, totally, yeah. It was so exciting.
0: Yeah, that's awesome. So you're going to head out on this tour. Are you guys playing any New Zealand shows?
1: Not at the moment. But,
0: sad.
1: Of course, yeah. nothing booked, but it's early days, you know. Like, this is this Muse run, and then we've got an Australian run of shows, and then after that, there's nothing on the schedule, but it's like, we're just at the start of, you know, the album campaign, so it'd be a real shame if we don't make it out here.
0: Yeah, it's interesting actually talking to you this far out from the album coming out and the fact that I've been able to hear the album. It's so good. I want to wrap our chat playing the title track from the album, which is Sungazer. What can you tell me about this song and why you guys thought that it would be the song that you'd name the album after?
1: Yeah, so it's a pretty special song for Dougie. I think it's basically completely about his son, who was born a couple of years ago now. And just all the lyrics, everything is just like, it's like a devotion to his son. So I don't know if that, I think why we chose to call the album that, I think it was just, it was one of those things where it's like, that's a really, it just works really well. But the song, I think, is probably like the centerpiece of the album in terms of what it means to Dougie. And then also, we just love playing it as well.
0: So. Yeah, it's such a beautiful song. Yeah. But I did want to touch on that again. Like, so in terms of like the writing of the songs, are you guys all just kind of coming up with different ideas in your various points around the globe?
1: Yeah.
0: And then coming together on Zoom, or do you meet together in a practice room and try and like smash them out?
1: So a bit of everything. I think that, you know, we're lucky in this band that like it's just all about the song. So, you know, there's been songs where, you know, Toby the drummer and I would write like the music, the whole music bit, and then Dougie would make a vocal over it. And then there's a lot of songs where usually Dougie will come in with like an idea that's like, you know, chords and a melody, and then we work on it together, or it could be any way of those kind of things. But yeah, it's been hard to make it work with us all living in different countries.
0: Yeah. Then did you guys kind of have the bones of the album and then get together and kind of record the whole thing in a block, or were you recording a song here and a song there and a song there?
1: It was more like that. So when we did the initial sort of get together and writing, that was just the very beginning seed. And it was like, oh, okay, we've got a few things here, but then we're all going back to our own countries. And then we were lucky that we were just having shows here and there, particularly in Australia, throughout the last few years. And every time we had a show, we'd get together, play the show, and then we'd get together and do some writing. And so it was very all over the place, like recording a song here, then go back and then record a song here. So it's taken a minute just to get it all together. But I think we're happy with where it's landed. So,
0: if you've just tuned in, I'm talking with Joseph Greer from The Temper Trap. They've got a brand new album coming out on July the 10th. It's called Sungazer. It's a wonderful album. Thank you so much for coming in for
1: Thank
0: a chat today.
1: Really appreciate it.
0: Let's wrap it up with Sungazer, which is the title track from the album.

That was Songeza by The Temper Trap. The album of the same name is out on July the 10th. It's 25 minutes to 4 o'clock here on RNZ National. Loving your texts about your favourite waiata. I Love Ribs by Lord. Such a great song. I never get sick of listening to it and dancing to it. That is a great tune. I like that one too. Rescue Me, hands down. It's a true representation of our country. Offbeat, quirky, mesmerising. What other colony of 5 million has produced evergreens from lamb to space travel? I think we forget our cloth cut sometimes. I love your show in RNZ. Hello, great to hear you're still on the radio. When I was in a bad place, unemployed and trying to remain happy, you guys on your drive show were like uncles and aunties to my ears. Seriously great. Thank you so much. I love having people tuned in that used to listen to me on my other radio show. What, like, when did I start there? Oh, it would have been like 15 years ago. So welcome to Music 101. It's great to have you here. You can keep your favourite song texts coming in to me onto 101. I'm loving your feedback for our Waiata 100 countdown. If you want to have an official vote, though, you can just text the keyword vote to 2101. This next tune is the latest from Grammy-nominated Mercury and Brit Award winner Arlo Parks from their new album Ambiguous Desire, teaming up with Sampha. It's called Senses.

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That was local band Hans Puckett and their latest wire to GYSS. It features a really cool music video that they shot while they were on tour in Europe. So if you haven't seen it, I would check it out. Many of you guys would have actually seen Hans Puckett opening up for Split Enz when they were touring Aotearoa recently. Lots of you have actually texted in Split Enz songs for your favourite Kiwi waiata, including this one. Here's I Got You.

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That was Cameroonian Parisian singer Irma with an updated version of a single she released back in 2020. That was the orchestral version of Black Sun. 2101 is a text number if you'd like to get in touch. Lots of people still texting in their favourite Kiwi songs. Puriane, again, that's had so many votes, so please make sure you vote for it on the actual voting system, which you can text VOTE to 2101 to get that fired back to you. Lots of split ends, Nature by the Martin Birds, The Heater by Don McGlashan. Have I missed the interview with Marlon Williams this afternoon? Yes, you have. We played it just after 1 o'clock, but if you go to rnz.co.nz/music101, you can watch it or listen to it online. The video, the interview was actually videoed as well, so a full video of the interview will go up on Monday, I think. Another band that have definitely got a couple of songs in the top 1,000 in the long list for our to count down is Wellington band Womb, and this is their song One Is Always Heading Somewhere.

Kiwi band Worm and One is always heading somewhere here on RNZ National. We are racing towards the news, and after the break at 4 o'clock, we've got a very special musical cheers with the legendary Mudder TK. Going to look at his life and music. But before we get to the news, I just want to play one more song. This week, Jared Matson and Ruben Nielsen, who you might know from the Minchicks and Unknown Mortal Orchestra, released a surprise new album. Fear was recorded in 2024, the year that they actually first met in person. They'd only kind of crossed paths online through being longtime admirers of each other's music. And it wasn't long before they began playing music together. And during that first meeting and improvisational session, Ruben hit record. And within a couple of days, they had captured the 7 tracks which would make up this album. Every song is instrumental. And taking us to the pips, this one's called High Tea.

0: RNZ News at 4 o'clock. Ahi ahi marie, good afternoon. I'm Sarah Bradley. Practical ways to further integrate the economies of New Zealand and Australia were on the agenda when the Prime Ministers of the two countries met in Queensland today. Christopher Luxon and Anthony Albanese have held their annual meeting in Noosa. Mr. Albanese says the two countries have one of the most integrated economies in the world, but old certainties that ruled global trade and activities are disappearing. He says that makes it even more important to work together. Mr. Albanese says last year, two-way trade in goods and services between Australia and New Zealand exceeded $38 billion. After the meeting, Prime Minister Christopher Luxon told reporters backbench MPs in New Zealand have always been free to accept invitations to Taiwan. China has imposed a one-year travel ban on four MPs because they visited the self-governing island, which China regards as its own territory. Mr. Luxon says China's reaction is puzzling.
1: There has been no change in our One China policy, and we've continued to maintain that. And so that's why we have raised our concerns seriously with the Chinese to understand where they're coming from on this, because from our point of view, there's been no change in the MP practice, and there's certainly been no change in the adoption of our One China policy.
0: The Chinese embassy has said the MPs disregarded China's serious concerns by visiting Taiwan as parliamentarians. Auckland Transport says two passengers and the driver of a bus in West Auckland escaped uninjured after a collision involving up to three cars. Te Atatū Road was blocked for around 2 hours when the crash happened at around 11:30 this morning. Hato Hone St John says one person is in a serious condition and has been taken to Auckland City Hospital. Two others who have been moderately injured are in Waitakere Hospital. The cause of the crash isn't yet known. Auckland Transport says it will work with emergency services to help with investigations. Auckland police are investigating after a body was recovered off Ōtakamiro Point at Muriwai this afternoon. The person is understood to have fallen from the rocks into the water around 1 p.m. The Westpac rescue helicopter found and retrieved the body. And the British government has rejected comments by the US Vice President about a murder that stoked racial tensions in the UK. J.D. Vance blamed the stabbing of 18-year-old Henry Novak on, quote, a mass invasion of migrants, despite the killer being British-born. The BBC's Joe Pike reports.
2: Number 10 normally respond to the US President and Vice President in a pretty cautious manner, but this evening they responded fast. They didn't mention J.D. Vance by name, but they did say and speak of people trying to interfere in our democracy, saying the Novak family does not want Henry's death to be used to create further division, hatred or tension, and that should be respected. And so we end this week with one family's tragedy now becoming an international political debate.
0: And that's the news.
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0: We're on air on rnz.co.nz and Freeview Channel 50. I've got the short forecast now from Met Service to midnight tomorrow. Northern and western areas from Northland to Kapiti, including the Central High Country. Showers, some heavy with possible thunderstorms in the west, easing and becoming isolated overnight, then clearing tomorrow. Coromandel and Bay of Plenty, fine spells and occasional showers, clearing before dawn. Gisborne and Hawke's Bay, mainly fine at first, showers spreading from the south tonight, then clearing Hawke's Bay in the morning and Gisborne later. Wellington, Wairarapa, Marlborough, Nelson and Canterbury, occasional showers with possible thunderstorms in Marlborough, clearing tomorrow morning and becoming fine. Buller, Grey and Westland, fine spells, showers north of Hukitika spreading elsewhere later tomorrow. Otago and Southland, showers developing today, some heavy with hail, then clearing everywhere except the south coast tomorrow morning. Fiordland, a few showers turning to rain tomorrow, and for the Chatham Islands, rain easing to showers today, then clearing later tomorrow. Now I've got the extended mountains forecast also from Met Service. First of all, for the North Island's mountains to midnight tomorrow. Te Papakura o Taranaki, showers with squally thunderstorms and hail possible. Snow possible to 2,200 metres, lowering to 1,800 metres this evening. Showers easing tomorrow morning. For the remaining North Island areas, showers sometimes heavy with thunderstorms possible, clearing tomorrow morning. Snow possible to 2,100 metres in Tongariro National Park this evening. Winds southwesterlies rising to gale in places tomorrow morning. The freezing level 2,800 metres, lowering to 1,900 metres in the south this evening. The outlook for Monday, this is for the North Island's mountains. A few showers from Tongariro National Park southward, also about Te Papakura o Taranaki. Mainly fine elsewhere. Winds strong southwesterlies, rising to gale for a time and a freezing level of 2,000 metres, rising to 2,500 metres. The outlook for Tuesday, mainly fine except for early showers north of Ruahine Forest Park. Winds strong southwesterlies, rising to gale southerly in the evening. And a freezing level of 2,000 metres, gradually rising to 2,500 metres. The outlook for Wednesday, fine apart from isolated showers from Rokumara to Whirinaki Forest Park, winds southerlies and a freezing level of 2,400 metres. Now let's head to the South Island's mountains, first of all, to midnight tomorrow. North of Arthur's Pass, scattered showers, possibly heavy and thundery with hail, easing this evening and clearing to mainly fine tomorrow morning. Then isolated showers developing in the west tomorrow afternoon. Arthur's Pass to Southern Lakes, mainly fine, a few showers developing about and west of the divide tomorrow afternoon. Snow to 1,500 metres. Fiordland showers with snow to 1,000 metres tonight, rising to 1,400 metres tomorrow morning. Winds southwesterlies gale in exposed places, rising to severe gale tomorrow. The freezing level about 2,000 metres, sloping to 1,200 metres in the south until tomorrow afternoon. The outlook for Monday, scattered showers in the west, but more frequent in Fiordland, fine about the Kaikoura and Richmond ranges. Winds gale southwesterlies but severe gale in exposed places in Fiordland, and the freezing level about 2,100 metres. The outlook for Tuesday, a few showers in Fiordland, mainly fine elsewhere. Winds gale southwesterlies, severe gale in exposed places, gradually easing from afternoon. The freezing level 2,000 metres, gradually rising to 2,900 metres. And the outlook for Wednesday, isolated showers in Fiordland, mainly fine elsewhere. Winds will be light at a freezing level of 2,700 metres. 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It's just gone 7.5 minutes past four. I'll be back with an extended news bulletin at five.
7: Thank you for that. All right, this hour on Music 101, it's Musical Chairs, a chance to discover the music and journey of an outstanding New Zealand musician. In this episode, Mark Emery visits singer, songwriter and occasional gardener Maratike at his home in Otaki and learns about his rich cultural whakapapa.

0: That's Mara TK with Highly Medicated from his album Bad Meditation. The son of legendary guitarist Billy TK and artist and writer Moana Tipa, Mara Tikahika was born into music and the arts. Between 2009 and 2015, Mara's band Electric Wire Hustle released three albums, taking Mara all over the world. But as you'll hear, that took its toll, leading to some healing and this remarkable solo debut you can hear. Mara TK's mahi is now diverse and collaborative. He's a recording artist, a nurturer of others, and the work extends to the performing arts, radio drama, soundtrack and iwi community kaupapa. Bad Meditation was released back in 2021, and today Mara TK is in a very different place from that of being an international touring artist. In Ōtaki, closer to his culture, and to Te Taiao, the natural world.
1: Tēnā koe, Mark. 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

0: Mata and his partner Te Ika with whānau have become smallholders on his in-laws' property. Looking to live more sustainably, doing as much as they can themselves, they built a gorgeous tiny home on wheels out of recycled materials, and Mata is big-time gardening. Indeed, you're listening now to Ngā Mata o Hina, a work inspired by following the phases of the moon with the Maramataka calendar in the garden. It was created for an art installation at the 2025 Sharjah Biennial in the United Arab Emirates.
1: I've always had a deep yearning to garden, you know, it's in the name, and to farm. My parents never owned property, and neither did I, so when I think about it, my whānau on my dad's side, his parents and before them were market gardeners, and they talk about the Great Depression and the importance of their little small holding and being able to grow their own kai in the garden. And also on my mother's side, my granddad would talk about the Depression years as well and how important the mahinga kai of kaitahu was. And so I grew up with those kind of narratives, and my old man would, whenever he saw an off-grid setup, you know, he would just be enthralled with it, you know, oh, they've got solar panels and they've got a wetback. So very early on I sort of got this sense that if you were set up in that way, you had something good. So here we are. On my dad's side, the Andersons. His mother was an Anderson from Waitomo Kawhia, and we had a Scottish tupuna who was there early on. There's a really old photo with him wearing a traditional flax rain cape. He married into the whānau that come off Tāne Tinoro, an ancestor of ours who owned the Waitomo Caves. So that's the first Scottish Māori intermarriage, and then the same happens on my mother's side down in the South Island in Dunedin, where my Scottish grandmother meets a local boy from Moiraki, and they get married and have my mother, and they go and live at Otako Marae. Yeah, very proud of both sides, because I know that in those days the community relied on each other no matter where they were from.

I would say that my generation is the kind of guinea pig generation for the start of, we were just old enough for kōhanga reo, and then we were just old enough for kura kaupapa. So we went slotted straight into kura kaupapa when that got going, and then the right age for university programs, Te Wānanga o Aotearoa, and so I had a bit of a golden ticket in terms of my age to go right through those kinds of things, but they were certainly in their infancy. You had all of the challenges that came with being Māori in the 80s and 90s and trying to get something going. My kura kaupapa started in a garage. To be honest, even though I have a mataora now and look tūturu as, I'm still figuring it out, and especially the taha wairua, the spiritual aspects, and just learning how to just not be afraid to try and connect with that bit of myself. I'm really thankful to Te Ao Māori for giving us the opportunity to pull something out of it if we're able to. You know, and that goes for non-Māori as well. I don't think we're any more spiritual than any other culture. It just hasn't been repressed as much as other cultures.

stepmother Helen is just the most incredible musician I ever saw. She plays flute, piano, bass, and my father and his and my uncles thought they were all hot musicians, but she would just pirouette around them, you know, and come and look after us kids and make the dinner and, you know, drive us and look after the house. And my mother did the same thing. And she has another side of her with the visual arts. One turning point in terms of our journey with the arts was moving from K Road back to Mum's Tūranga Waiwai in Ōtautahi. And Ngaitau has settled by this time, and we're really struggling out in West Christchurch. We're struggling because for a single mother to be that artistic at that time is so intensely artistic that she has to do it. She's such a talent. So she had both sides. She had the visual side, and she's a beautiful jazz singer as well, great guitarist. She met my father when she was in his band as a singer.

0: Stead had an arts organisation in Auckland called Whare Mana, which became Powerhouse, and they would have elements of kapahaka and young people coming in to learn how to produce shows and do the lighting. And yeah, we were based around K Road and Freeman's Bay. And then my mother had a big yearning inside herself to get back to her own people, and some of her aunties had said, you know, you should come back to Te Waipounamu. So we did that, but it was tough. And even though I got put into another kura kaupapa, the neighbourhood was so kind of shut down and insular and confusing. I remember my next door neighbour was a Māori guy who had a swastika in his window, and I just couldn't figure the place out, and I wouldn't walk to the dairy by myself, and you know, it was just quite a strange place. But we were lucky we were there because Ngaito had settled, and there was an incredible leader in there. He led our reo Māori revitalisation. His name was Tau Potiki, but he also knew the power of the visual arts, and so he created this role for my mother, which was their first arts coordinator. Her first job was to go and find our artists. So she went and literally, you know, knocked on people's doors and said, "Hey Fiona, you know, Fiona Partington, I think I heard that you're kaitau, aren't you?" And brought those kinds of people in, Simon Kahn, and put them together with traditional people who are well known in the iwi. Two things happened. It changed our financial outlook of being in poverty and on food boxes and relying on handouts from the Red Cross, etc. And the other thing that happened was Mum was now deep in this visual arts world, organising things, taking 30 people to the Venice Biennale. I had to get my first job, move into my first flat when I was 16 because she was going to Venice. I was like, oh, cheer, Mum. I was born into music quite literally. I feel like I was born into a drum kit. One of my earliest memories is sleeping, crawling into a bass drum and looking up and seeing my uncles and aunties standing around getting ready to perform. But I can remember how total the music got, okay, how fully it sort of sounded in that space. And I know it was loud. You know, there's that idea that Pepe doesn't necessarily have the distinction of the mother in itself, you know, and it kind of felt that way with the music. It was probably so loud that, you know, you wouldn't be able to distinguish it from yourself.
1: That's Human Instinct, featuring Billy TK in 1970 with Stoned Guitar. 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

Yeah, so my for anybody that doesn't know by now, my father is Wuramu Te Kahika, Billy TK, a really gifted musician, guitarist, producer as well. Was introduced to drum machines through him and reel-to-reel tape recorders and guitar pedals, and yeah, bless him for introducing me to that stuff. He was kind of the linchpin of a group of a lot of Whanganui Māori, especially from Rātana. We've got a lot of close family friends from Rātana Pā, and I think he was mostly drawn there because of the strength of the musicians that came out of there, because of Rātana's brass band and how they were required to play at least three instruments. And so every year when people went back for those Rātana celebrations, there was a whole bunch of people, including my father, that probably went mostly for the music because it was just incredible. Yeah, Rātana Māori, they went with them everywhere. They went with them to Auckland, and this was the era of the glue pot residencies.

My father never directly put an instrument in my hands, and I was a little bit scared because he was known to be quite cutting, and that was also the era of musician as well, that they took themselves and the music extremely seriously. It was kind of life or death. They were literally ready to fight for their mana within the arts. It was almost like a Gangs of New York situation, you know? You know, I really give it up to that generation, Māori and non-Māori, who were so brave within the arts in a time without funding, without cheap airfares, without good roads. Strong, tough people, and that's who my parents are, and my uncles and aunties who were in there, people like Mahia Blackmore, incredible singer, Aramete, probably the most talented multi-instrumentalist I've known, Pihana Tahapihi, my dad's best mate, just the most incredible rhythm guitarist. I hardly heard any non-music that wasn't either from Africa or Black America till I was in my 20s. I hadn't even listened to the Beatles. I didn't know who Neil Young was. So they had a real staunchness, which they needed. You know, they were dressed like Black Panthers, like Polynesian Panthers, and yeah, their lives were political, but they have that kind of endurance that can just keep going on the road. You know, a wheel falls off the van and my dad gets out and fixes the axle up, and then the fuel tank isn't pulling gas into the motor, and so he's got to rig one up with a 20 litre jerry can, and that's sitting right next to me in the seat. You know, it's those kind of days. They would let me play a shaker on the side of the stage from when I was about 10, and he would also just tell me to stop at points too. You know, he'd put his hand up, that's enough, it's like, stop now, you're out of time, we need to work on your rhythm. He is a perfectionist, and so is my mother. It's a gift and it's a curse. But I do want to take this time now to just mihi to that gift, and I've learnt how to manage the parts of it that are not a gift, or I've come to terms with them now. And I can say to myself that it's okay that I take 5 years to make an album.

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1: You're listening to Musical Chairs featuring Marta TK, Kor Mark Amory, Toko Ingawa. This is the sound of Marta playing with his father Billy TK live in the RNZ studio back in 2010. It's an acoustic take on his group Electric Wire Hustle's track, Again. But as a teenager in Ōtautahi, Christchurch at the turn of the century, Martha's dream was more about making beats for a hip-hop artist. Like here, from that very scene, Scribe, with producers P-Money and DJ

it started with a cassette player, and then it moved to mini disc because you could do the same thing with a mini disc, and then it moved into Fruity Loops on a Windows 96, and then it went to Ableton. The goal was always the same, was just to put interesting things together into bits of sound. It didn't really start with a notion of making a song in any particular genre. It just started with putting interesting bits of audio together, whether it was a speech or some bird song or bits of guitar. In Christchurch in the early 2000s, you had Scribe making a name for themselves. You had DJ Ali, who is instrumental in Christchurch for fostering hip-hop and DJ culture, hip-hop culture, literally one of the producers of the Aotearoa Hip-Hop Summit. You had DJ Shan coming up from Dunedin, who's my cousin, checking in and inspiring us to listen to edgy hip-hop from

but you also had a really influential group of musicians in Christchurch called Sola, who is Isaac Iseli, Tay Nin, who would later form Electric Wire Hustle with. You had Johnny Lawrence, world-class bass player, keyboard player. You had Kurt Dyer, world-class percussionist. And so they let us know that there was two really quite powerful streams happening there of the producer-rapper and the multi-instrumental live musician side. And because I was already interested in production and putting sounds together, my two favourite things were kind of colliding there, which was hip-hop first, love, and the interesting beat side from producers like the Neptunes in California, Pharrell and Chad Hugo, DJ Premier in New York, but also really fantastic local producers, DJ Ali, Shan, people out of South Auckland, RES, Decepticons, and also this live musician channel, which was the Open Souls, Jeremy Toy, Julian Dine, and also quite a rich international touring scene through Christchurch from the drum and bass sphere, people like Ronnie Size. So it was quite fertile, Christchurch at that time. Lady Six, Parks, Pacific Underground. So I was lucky to be a little bit younger than those guys, and they

I had ticked up $6,000 worth of DJ gear and was washing dishes to pay it off. I meet Tainan from Solar. He says, look, I've moved to Wellington, but if you're ever up there, would you please get in touch with me? And thankfully, he's the kind of person who checks in a lot. He texts me and he said, oh, how you doing? It was great to meet you a couple of months ago. Love your singing voice. You should do more of that. And if you ever want to hang out in Wellington, please let me know. And that's why I'm here today, actually, is because of him. He's been a big force in my life for good. And I arrive in Wellington in 2009, enroll at the jazz school, and he just brought me under his wing and said, you know, your productions they're dope, you should do more of that, and let's make some songs. And so Electric Wire Hustle started with Miley Manzanza on drums. The other part of Tainan's genius is that he's, as well as being a step ahead of me in pulling these threads of what I knew that I loved, but he would say, you know, have you listened to this from Jay Dilla or this other artist from Detroit? Have you heard of Moody Man? Have you heard this record from, this is DJ High Tech or a rare Stevie Wonder cut? That's part of his genius. And then the other part is he also had great friendship connections throughout the arts and funding bodies, and he said, you know, I've got some money for us to go to the States or to Europe, and let's go and do those festivals.

We toured for 5 years intensively and went to about 20 different countries, and yeah, my eyes went like this, you know, the size of two dinner plates, and went to New York, the Red Bull Music Academy, and just was just blessed to be in the right place with the right person who took me around the world. Then it was time to be a professional musician, and that came with huge challenges because the travel is intense. Being in a new place, in a new time zone, in a new country is intense. And at points, you know, I had $250 in my bank account, and I was being asked to go to the United States for 2 or 3 weeks. Yeah, somehow we made it work.

nights and nights and nights of travel and performance, and it really makes you lonely, especially when you have to leave your family at home and problems with drugs and alcohol and all of the other pitfalls that come with being a professional musician. The good parts are always when you travel are the new ideas that you're exposed to in the way that people live their lives and make their art and their music, and the political happenings that you're exposed to as you go around the world, and the perspective that gives you once you come home. But there's no way I can do that anymore. All of that period's kind of led to the toughest time in our lives as our whānau. And thankfully, through the perseverance of my girl's mum, Jessie Moss, and her unwavering support and mahi for us, we made it through. But toughest time in our lives, hands down, and came out of just being a selfish man and musician, and so thankful to have made it through, you know. That's how deep it gets with the music. I almost lost my life to it.

My mother was kind of surprised when I started singing. She was kind of like, really? And she listened to some of my early releases and was like, oh, okay, all right, you know, good on you. I think it was a certain release that got her one day and she was like, oh, I heard it today.

what the gift of singing could do, what that gift could mean to other people and meant to me. It can save people's lives, it can educate people, it can heal people. It's true. You know, I've met people, especially with bad meditation, that those songs have meant quite a lot to certain people that have had troubles with addiction and bad breakups and bad mental health. And yeah, I get a lot of messages about that, and it really gives me life.

0: This is Marta TK on RNZ National's Musical Chairs. Here's Marta introducing his first solo album, Bad Meditation.
1: It got quite exciting in terms of studio spaces and equipment when I want to send some love to Adam at the Blue Barn here. He had a fantastic recording space in Newtown and he would invite us in, and I got to record the first time recording with my dad, but also Ricky Gooch, Crete Harmy on bass, and the late Aaron Tukuna, who was the most outrageous guitarist, outrageously funky guitarist of all time. Adam taught me a lot about recording, and the engineer I got to work with on that album was Brett Stanton, who was just about to leave the country and sold me a lot of his recording gear, like Telefunken preamps and stuff that he had trawled through German eBay, brought over and reassembled, you know, Neumann desks that were the standard in German radio stations, Telefunken, ANT, all of that stuff was the standard, and they are exquisitely made, as you can imagine. That's kind of the crux of the sound of Bad Meditation, is that kind of old German recording broadcasting gear. Also, a friend had lent me a keyboard called a Yamaha CP80, which is what Prince used to tour. It was kind of Yamaha's first go at a portable keyboard, which it's not very portable at all. It weighs about 3 tons, but it's a fantastic sounding thing. I didn't know how to play the keyboard, and then he dropped it off just before COVID, and I had nothing else to do but zone in on that. Most of the drums are from Corey Champion. We've got Aaron Tukuna on Every Hori Is a Star. We've got Troy's singing on there, Mike Vanilo singing. My nephew, To My Cassidy. Yeah, group effort. Johnny Lawrence on a lot of the bass. Before then, a lot of my production had been electronic because of my time in Electric Wire Hustle, or sample based because of our sort of hip hop roots. But that was kind of a return. I thought about my dad a lot during that record, and musicianship. I was thinking about guitar driven music and my psychedelic whakapapa as well. So it was just a return to the way my parents make music and those strands that came through them. The feedback that I get about especially Bad Meditation is that it helped people who were suffering from mental health issues and addiction issues, and I'm really proud of that, that it's kind of been a resource in that way. Led me into different kaupapa with my own iwi and songwriting workshops and wānanga doing that kind of thing, and let me know the power of writing in te reo Māori. That brought me back into the fold with my iwi, which I was just hanging out for, desperate to be useful. Come home and take a songwriting workshop, or come up to us, your cousins in Ngāti Apakura and Waikato, and do a songwriting workshop and make an album about our history to do with the Waikato invasion.

Meeting House Records is Ma, who is the daughter of Nancy Brunning and Hone Koka, rapper, songwriter, director, and another artist called Asia Wairere Ropata. They're both Ngāti Toa. Asia is a powerful singer, one of the most kaupapa driven people, and she is my best friend.

Meeting House is, it's just an idea really, it's not really a, certainly not a business. Everybody handles their own releases and the way that they want to and handle their own finances and all the income from the records that we put out, but we're just here to kind of get together, you could almost call it like a dinner club. With music. We just support each other, and if anybody needs some advice or some catering, there are, you know, food's a big part of the way we support each other, and it's grown as well. That's been the freaky thing recently, is that there's a lot of young people coming in, musicians in their early and mid-20s, and you know, the ranks have doubled in population, and something I didn't anticipate that it would grow like this. Whether it'll ever be a bit business, I'm not sure, but we're trying to invert the power dynamics and hierarchy that are the default outside of the studio, so that means that I'm just the bus driver. Or, you know, I'm just the tea lady now. I have to remind myself of that and just lean into being comfortable with doing whatever these young ones want to do. Ngā mata o hina came about firstly through a wonderful friend of mine called Kristen Ross, and Hohe Batuene brought me into the soundtrack for Rangi Mātāmua's series about Matariki, Living by the Stars. And I got to sit in the room while Rangi and the group of producers talked about the most incredible connections to the natural world that I had ever heard. And then they said, you know, just go for it. And I thought, oh, can there be harp in there? Can there be synthesizers? Yeah. Go for it. That led me on a journey of soundtrack for TV. At the same time, my auntie Megan Tamati Quinnell was also conspiring for me around COVID and must have just known that I needed something. Had no gigs, but said to me, why don't you come and do a soundtrack for this exhibition in Te Papa, which was based around kupinga and nets and the revitalization of that mahi toi and that mahinga kai practice. So I did something for her and evolved into one of her biggest projects to date, which is the 2025 Sharjah Biennial. She took a bunch of Māori artists to this, you know, Muslim country, desert landscape, very graceful people, iwi whakapono, mosques everywhere. We were there during Ramadan, call to prayer, coming out from these, you know, it sounds like a sports PA system with, you know, an Arabic Stan Walker, just incredible singers coming out of these temples, ornate temples. And mine was a collaboration with an Aboriginal painter, sculptor, Daniel Boyd. And so we got to talking and I said, have you had a renaissance in your corridor or around lunar phases? And he said, yeah, it's happening all across Australia, that reconnection. And so that was the basis of our collaboration. His mahi was to install a kind of ocular, lots of little sort of holes on this glass building there, and my soundtrack was made over the course of a month, just zoning into different phases of the moon. And so I'd wake up on Tamati and go, oh god, you know, why do I feel so weird today, and make the music. And and then we'd get to Tangaroa and I'd feel better, you know, and the music took a turn, and then we'd get to Whiro and things would get weird again. And yeah, it was a cool process. Out of Sharjah came a 7-inch record, which is both of my sound works from that arts festival, the one with Daniel Boyd and also with a Palestinian artist, singer called Reem Sawan. She's a curator as well, really interesting artist. And yeah, it's a fundraiser vinyl. We'll give the proceeds to, among others, whānau based in Palestine via their son who lives in Egypt.
Shout out to Damaris here in Otaki, who's organising that, and all of your mahi that goes into that. Damaris, tēnā koe.

It's a huge mihi to everybody who's come on this journey with me and who bear with me and bear witness to all of the taonga on all of our shoulders. And it's been a real privilege to collaborate with all of you. And no man is an island, and maybe these songs aren't even mine. Maybe they're not even ours. They're somebody else's, belong as much to all of our tupuna and the whakapapa, the great whakapapa that they left for us. Māori mai, Pākehā mai, Tauiwi mai, tangata moana, tangata tiriti. Yeah, just thankful to have known and collaborated with all of you. Mahoro mai rā.

0: 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That was Met at the River from Mata TK's album Bad Meditation, wrapping up his episode of Musical Chairs. It was produced and presented by Mark Emery with assistance of Mark Chesterman, Phil Bench and Will Saunders. You can listen to Musical Chairs with Mata TK again by heading to the RNZ website and podcast page, or just head to the Music 101 show page. That's rnz.co.nz/music, where you can see a list of all of the songs, Mudder's music that was played on the program. If you've texted the show today, actually, you would have got that rnz.co.nz/music101 text bounce back. Thank you so much for tuning in this afternoon. A big mahi to all of our guests, Marlon Williams, Saul Williams, Joe from The Temper Trap and Mudder TK. The team behind the scenes, Tony Stamp, Ellie Marsden and Beth Torrance-Hetherington. Our contributors, Maggie Tweedy, Mark Emery. Have a great rest of your weekend and don't forget to vote in our Wire to 100 countdown. You can text VOTE to 2101. These ones have just actually come through. Kia ora kara, my two favourites, 6 months in a Leaky Boat and Ngā Iwi E, which was Finna's Land March Waiata. Ngā Mihi, Ngā Su in Taranaki. Gotta be my favourite song.
1: 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In a few moments' time, we open on 13690 kHz in the 22-metre band. Once again, retune now to 13690 kHz in the 22-metre band. We can also be heard online at rnzi.com.

0: RNZ News at 5 o'clock. Kia ora, good afternoon. I'm Sarah Bradley. The Australian and New Zealand Prime Ministers have concluded their leaders' meeting in Noosa, Queensland, which came at a pivotal time, according to Christopher Luxon. Political reporter Lillian Hanley is there.
1: Anthony Albanese and Christopher Luxon have reaffirmed the strong relationship between the two nations. More important now than ever was the consensus, given global instability. Whilst the two nations agree on plenty when it comes to trade and defence, there was room for some slight ribbing as well. Asked whether it was appropriate, the New Zealand Finance Minister commented on Australia's tax policy and invited Australians to move to New Zealand where there was no capital gains tax. Mr Albanese says it didn't worry him. He then went on to say there were plenty more New Zealanders living in Australia than Australians living in New Zealand.
0: A defence expert says spending $2.6 billion on new helicopters is a necessary expense and long overdue. The United States has approved the sale of 5 Seahawk helicopters to the NZDF, the same model already being used by Australia. Peter Greener from Victoria University's Centre for Strategic Studies says the current SeaSprite helicopters are tired after decades of use.
2: We bought the current ones because they were an absolute bargain off the Australians, but we originally bought 8 aircraft and 2 spare airframes. We're now down to 5 aircraft because the other frames have had to be cannibalised for spares because the original design is so old.
0: Dr. Greener says the helicopters are expensive because they are specially designed to withstand salty sea air. St. John says the coroner's findings into the death of Fa'ana'ana Efeso Collins are an important reminder that cardiac arrest can happen suddenly and without warning. The former Green Party MP died in February 2024 at a charity run in central Auckland. The coroner found he died of cardiac arrest due to heart disease as a result of diabetes, obesity and hypertension. St John's spokesperson John Moores says the actions taken in the first few minutes by people nearby can make a significant difference. He is encouraging everyone to learn CPR, know where their nearest hospital is and be prepared to act in an emergency. Fuel prices are falling across Australia after a spike in March caused by the Iran war. However, as the ABC's Caitlin Maloney reports, some cities are seeing slower relief than others.
3: Across Australia's 5 largest cities, average retail petrol prices are 83.9 cents per litre lower compared to late March. This week's ACCC fuel price monitoring update shows Canberra has the highest average price for unleaded petrol at $1.81 a litre. Adelaide is now the cheapest capital, with motorists paying $1.66 a litre, while Sydney's prices have dropped to $1.73. Diesel prices have also eased slightly since March, but Canberra remains the most expensive capital city, with the average now at $2.23 a litre.
0: A computer scientist says AI itself could drive advances that compensate for the technology's high energy needs. A report out this week from United Nations University says artificial intelligence could be consuming 3% of the world's electricity by 2030. Auckland University's Ulrich Spiegel says AI allows a large amount of data to be crunched, and that could help make the technologies used for generating and storing electricity more efficient.
4: The research into future battery technologies is still very much ongoing. So I could well see that artificial intelligence might actually be accelerating that by allowing people to go through more possible combinations of battery chemistry without actually having to build batteries.
0: Ulrich Spiegel says making the computer chips that AI systems use more efficient could also help. Kapiti Coast's mayor says Air Chatham's decision to suspend the only direct flight to Auckland is a major loss. The airline took over the route from Air New Zealand in June 2018. The final flight between Paraparaumu and Auckland will be on July 31st. Janet Holborough says that Air Chatham's has served the community north of Wellington well, stepping in when the national carrier withdrew. She says she understands it's a commercial decision made in tough conditions. But Ms. Holborough says its loss will be deeply felt by the people who rely on the service to travel for work, visit family and friends, and support the local visitor economy. Researchers hope past millipede infestations can provide clues as to how to suppress Wellington's outbreak. Residents on the capital's south coast say hundreds of Portuguese millipedes invade their homes in spring and autumn. An entomologist, Phil Lester, says newspaper articles about hordes of black millipedes from the 1940s report similar alarm among residents in Napier and Tauranga. But millipedes are no longer a problem in those cities. Dr. Lester says the historical and present-day reports bear a striking resemblance.
5: These are black millipedes that are crawling up walls and they're seen twice a year. They're everywhere and they're driving the residents absolutely crazy. We haven't seen any of the pictures, but they sound an awful lot like Portuguese millipedes.
0: Dr. Lester says the apparent past millipede boom and bust will be studied. To sport now, the All Whites want to bounce back from their biggest defeat in nearly a decade when they play England on Sunday morning. New Zealand lost to Haiti in their first Football World Cup warm-up game this week. Midfielder Ryan Thomas says that 4-0 loss was a wake-up call for the All Whites and England will also be tough.
6: The level of players and the level of teams here is a lot different to what we're used to at, for instance, club level or for what we've been playing in friendly games over the last year or two. So yeah, it was a good test for us to see where we need to be going into the World Cup.
0: The game in Tampa kicks off at 8 a.m. Chiefs captain Luke Jacobson says his team will lift its intensity for tonight's Super Rugby Pacific qualifying final against the Reds. Jacobson is one of a number of players returning to Chiefs lineup after missing last Saturday's 59-34 demolition of the Blues through injury or rest. He's expecting a performance full of conviction from his side, but says they won't be taking the Reds lightly.
7: They've got a lot of dangers. They're a good team. They've got some good players. They've got a good kicking game. Some of their defence, I think they're one of the top teams with dominant tackles, get over the ball, turnovers, got some good jacklers. So we're going to be right on in the breakdown, getting there early, helping our mate out.
0: Kickoff is at 7:05. In today's earlier qualifying final, the Crusaders are playing the Blues in Christchurch. A short time ago, in the first half, the Crusaders were leading 14-7. Auckland FC Grand Final star Cam Howison is staying with the club after agreeing to a 2-year contract extension. Howison scored the only goal in Auckland's 1-0 win over Sydney FC in last month's A-League Men's Final. And Dame Lydia Ko has missed the cut at the US Women's Open in California after a second round 2-over par 73 that included 3 bogeys in a row. Daniel Hillier shares second place at the latest World Tour event in Amsterdam, while Ryan Fox is tied for 33rd after 2 rounds of the PGA Memorial Tournament in Ohio. That's the news.
8: This Sunday morning, are the big AI companies setting out to scare us, and why might that be? Dave Dobbin's going to tell us what he thinks of the main World Cup song as we take on England and Florida and talk to Kiwis at the Cup. The Taupo Volcanic Zone, new research into some of the biggest eruptions in history, what's being found out. We have advice on hair washing for you in winter fashion and our usual useful science and quizzes this Sunday morning from 8 o'clock on RNZ National.
0: We are funded through New Zealand On Air, Te Reo Irirangi o Aotearoa. Focus on politics is coming right up, but first, I've got the short forecast from Met Service to midnight tomorrow. Northern and western areas from Northland to Kapiti, including the central high country. Showers, some heavy with possible thunderstorms in the west, easing and becoming isolated overnight, then clearing tomorrow. Coromandel and Bay of Plenty, fine spells and occasional showers clearing before dawn. Gisborne and Hawke's Bay, mainly fine at first. Showers spreading from the south tonight, then clearing Hawke's Bay in the morning and Gisborne later. Wellington, Wairarapa, Marlborough, Nelson and Canterbury, occasional showers with possible thunderstorms in Marlborough, clearing tomorrow morning and becoming fine. Buller, Grey and Westland, fine spells, showers north of Hokitika, spreading elsewhere later tomorrow. Otago and Southland, showers developing today, some heavy with hail, then clearing everywhere except the south coast tomorrow morning. Fiordland, a few showers turning to rain tomorrow. And for the Chatham Islands, rain easing to showers today, then clearing later tomorrow. 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It's just gone 5:09. We'll have more news and weather for you at 6 o'clock. But as promised, right now it's time for Focus on Politics.
9: The Defence Minister muses on a long-held policy.
10: Nuclear weapons, which might be an interesting conversation in terms of the extent to which that's different from nuclear propulsion.
9: At a time when the world's biggest economy is calling New Zealand out on defence spending.
11: 2% is freeloading, but I don't have anything against New Zealand.
9: All ahead of a top-level meeting in Australia. Kia ora, ko Russell Palmer aho, ane te pūrongo tō rangapū. Mō tēnei wiki. Welcome to Focus on Politics.
12: That's the question with which we would like an answer, sir.
13: And I'm going to give it to you if you hold your breath just for a moment. I can smell the uranium on it as you lean towards it.
9: Labour's Prime Minister David Longhi famously laid out the basis for a non-nuclear stance at this Oxford debate in March 1985, less than a year after a landslide election victory where nuclear-free was one of the defining issues. The debate came less than a month after the USS Buchanan was denied entry to New Zealand, a full-blown diplomatic incident. The move scuppered the Australia, New Zealand and United States ANZUS security treaty for decades, but remains a symbol of New Zealand's willingness to stand up for its values on the world stage. Fast forward to last weekend, the Defence Minister at a security summit in Singapore is asked by Bloomberg if that policy could be eased.
10: There's no official or even unofficial change in New Zealand government policy along those lines. Traditionally, the New Zealand public have been very sceptical about nuclear weapons, which might be an interesting conversation in terms of the extent to which that's different from nuclear propulsion. And of course, our only formal ally is that now, being Australia, acquiring the nuclear-powered submarines means that it would be helpful, I think, for us to have that conversation in New Zealand.
9: In the role for less than 2 months, Chris Penk's comments set political alarm bells ringing. Law professor Al Gillespie tells Midday Report that even having the conversation could be a misstep.
14: To discuss propulsion as opposed to nuclear weapons opens a back door to our independent policy in this area. I mean, our law's been very clear since 1987, it's no nuclear weapons or propelled vessels landing in New Zealand. They can still go through with innocent passage through the territorial sea, but they can't land.
9: The Prime Minister speaks to Mr. Pink, then launches a hasty retreat. Here he is talking to Morning Report's Ingrid Hipkiss on Tuesday.
15: Do you think it would be helpful to have a conversation about our nuclear-free stance?
16: Well, no, because our nuclear-free position, I think, has had massive support across the country and it won't be changing, and it certainly won't be changing while I'm Prime Minister.
9: Christopher Luxon says Mr. Pink could have expressed himself better, a stance soon echoed by coalition partners. ACT's Cameron Luxton has previously called for an adult conversation about nuclear power, but now...
17: This is not a time to be talking about nuclear defence. We've got plenty of stuff that we need to be investing in. We've got plenty of facilities that need this sort of money. It's not something that we're looking at all.
9: Agreement from across the aisle, as Labour's Damien O'Connor puts the boot in.
18: It's not up for negotiation. Chris Pink, was a little loose lips, sink ships, and, it wasn't the smart thing to say.
9: As does Tiano Tuiono from the Greens.
19: Well, he got caught short on stage there, and possibly it's because of, he's new to the role and a bit of experience in that way. Backpedalling was the right thing to do.
9: Former Defence Minister Wayne Mapp says the matter was settled under the previous national government he was part of.
20: That's a non-starter, and Australia and New Zealand have already had a conversation on that. Australia does not expect to send its submarines into New Zealand ports. They know full well our policy. I recall from 2006 when John Key became our leader, one of the things we did as a party was to remove all doubt as to where Nationals stood on this issue. And when we did that, our relationship, particularly with the United States, improved because they weren't sort of niggling at us all the time to sort of review the policy. Once they knew where we stood, we could then talk about the things we agreed on, not the things that we disagreed on.
9: Mr. Pink, who refused to be interviewed by RNZ this week, tells Herald Now on Tuesday he is not seriously suggesting a conversation about nuclear propulsion needs to take place.
21: No, the conversation I was saying that we need to have is what defence looks like for us and our region in the wake of Australia acquiring nuclear submarines. So it wasn't that our nuclear policy should change. And to be fair, I was very upfront about that in my opening response to the journalist, but rather, as she indicated, and of course we all know under the AUKUS deal, Australia is acquiring nuclear submarines. So what else we might do to increase our security, our partnerships in the region, is the conversation we should have.
9: But the Prime Minister is clear, Australian nuclear submarines would be unwelcome on our shores.
16: We sign off to make sure a vessel that visits here isn't nuclear armed or propelled, and that would continue. Put it in a bit of context, Australia doesn't get its homegrown submarines until the mid-2040s, and then it's delivered through the 2050s and the 2060s. There's no change to our position.
15: So someone might have a conversation.
16: Ingrid, sorry, I want to be clear, because that's a cheeky remark at the end of an interview. There is no change to our nuclear-free position.
9: Labor says any shift away from that would be the start of a slippery slope, and there's no need to rush.
18: Clearly, within Australia, there's some debate about whether they'll get the submarines, and there's a long way from now until the date that has been projected.
9: And the Greens say nuclear-free policy is important to New Zealand's identity and for Pacific neighbours too.
19: The Marshall Islands still have legacy issues in terms of the nuclear waste that the Americans have stored there as well. It's also a current issue for many nations around the Pacific. Thinking about Moruroa and Tahiti, I think backpedaling on those statements is the right thing to do, but actually I would go further. There is concern around the Pacific with the AUKUS security agreement that includes nuclear submarines. That kind of thing leads to the greater militarisation of the Pacific, which nobody seems to want except the Americans and maybe some of the other superpowers.
9: Otago University international relations expert Robert Patman backs that up.
1: Countries that matter to New Zealand, such as the Pacific Island nations, and also our friends in Southeast Asia, they both proclaim themselves to be nuclear weapon-free zones. And it's no secret that quite a few countries in Southeast Asia, the ASEAN countries, and quite a few Pacific Island nations, at least privately, were not impressed by Australia ordering nuclear-powered submarines. So we do run the risk of, if we say, oh yeah, there's this huge distinction, we run the risk as being seen as backtracking on our vision of a non-nuclear security for the world.
9: But the matter goes deeper and broader than New Zealand's anti-nuclear stance. At the same Singapore summit where Mr. Pink mused about nuclear options, he meets with US Secretary of War Pete Hegseth, who makes his own explosive comments about military spending.
11: Listen, I mean, if I'm being honest, I don't, 2% is not enough, and so 2% is freeloading, but I don't have anything against New Zealand.
9: Where the United States previously demanded an uplift in defence spending to 2% of GDP, a target New Zealand has since planned for, Mr. Hegseth now wants that to go to 3.5%.
11: I look forward to working with the new defense minister there and enhancing those capabilities. I think that relationship has been a very fruitful one for a very long time. But I think as my friends Richard Morales and John Healy know, I'm probably the most blunt with our closest friends about what our capabilities are and where they need to be to ensure that we're locking arms and shields, considering the threats of the world. And we can't just say, oh, we've been friends for a long time, so let's work together. It's, we've been friends for a long time, so you better have the same capabilities we do, because if we don't, our alliance is meaningless.
9: It should be noted, Pete Hegseth's latest demand is not even matched by the United States. The richest country in the world, it spends more in total dollar value than any other, but as a percentage of GDP comes in at 3.1%, not 3.5. In fact, on that metric, the US ranked 23rd last year, behind the likes of Algeria, Israel, Russia, several Gulf states, and of course the front runner at 39% of GDP, Ukraine. Cameron Luxton says ACT would welcome further increases to military spending.
17: We can't be freeloaders either. Look, New Zealand has to play our part in our area of the Indo-Pacific. We're a Five Eyes partner. We need to be acting like a partner. It's a bit of a wake-up call. It's something that we should be taking some responsibility for as a country to say we need to pull our part.
9: But Al Gillespie says the timing, alongside Mr. Pink's comments, is unfortunate.
14: Because it looked like he was trying to offer up our nuclear policy because we were freeloading. Mr. Luxon's done well to say, you know, we're not going there. But the issue is where we go with our GDP figure. And while I think 2% is defensible, if we increase, we could not do so unless you increase GDP overall, because otherwise every dollar we're taking for the military comes out of housing, health or education.
9: He says military spending around the world has been increasing and is now at unprecedented levels. And while an increase may make sense for New Zealand, it need not meet Mr Hegseth's demands.
14: His 3.5 figure is tied to a NATO target which was agreed in 2025, where they're actually looking at 5% of GDP. But of that 5%, 3.5% of it will be core military functions. And so he's saying all NATO members should reach that target. Obviously, New Zealand's not a member of NATO, but we are a partner of it. And what happens is that the Americans look to the Australians, and the Australians are going to get to 3% by 2033. 2% is a defensible figure when you're not at war, and that's where we have been historically, in periods of tension but not conflict.
9: Green MP Te Anu Tuiono says the US is using bullying tactics, and it should be clear why defence spending has already increased.
19: In the last budget, over $12 billion invested in defence, more billions are now, while we're being told to tighten our belts because we're in the middle of a cost of living crisis. All of this just to appeal to the Americans, to appeal to Trump.
9: But the Prime Minister says the increase was not aimed at keeping the US happy.
16: No, we're doing it because we have a responsibility. We're no longer in a benign environment. We live in a very contested region. And as we've seen around the world, when we have conflicts, it ends up impacting people and their prosperity and affordability. And so it's very important, as I've been saying over the last 2 years, that we...
2: National interests of this country. And the same criteria should apply for any future decisions on additional expenditure.
9: He says the US under President Trump has not shown itself to be a good ally to New Zealand or the rules-based order, having threatened to invade allies including Canada, Greenland, and supporting Russia's side of events against Ukraine, not to mention trade tariffs, which the
2: decisions on additional expenditure.
9: He says the US under President Trump has not shown itself to be a good ally to New Zealand or the rules-based order, having threatened to invade allies including Canada, Greenland, and supporting Russia's side of events against Ukraine, not to which the US also launched a new round of this week.
2: A more recent example, the Trump administration with Israel, without consulting any of its traditional allies, went ahead and attacked Iran, which was a breach of international law, and the consequences of that attack, which were Iran seizing the Straits of Hormuz and launching retaliation against Gulf states, have had reverberations for the global economy, of which Kiwis are paying a big price. So we're picking up the tab for American actions. If anybody's freeloading, the Trump administration's freeloading on international law. It's not me just saying that. Mr. Trump himself said he won't be constrained by international law.
9: And Donald Trump is not the only one pushing the envelope. China on Thursday confirmed 4 New Zealand MPs are banned from the country for a year after they visited Taiwan in May. That's despite such visits having taken place for decades with no repercussions. Foreign Minister Winston Peters, in response, has asked officials to express concern with their counterparts, and Australia has promised to do the same. Professor Patman says it's part of a pattern.
2: If Mr. Trump goes around threatening other countries, then China may feel that's a permissive environment in which they can escalate pressures to achieve a long-term aspiration, which is unification with Taiwan. And they are signalling if anybody is acting in a way which they think is hostile to that vision, they will take measures against them.
9: A head-to-head between New Zealand and Australia's leaders couldn't be better timed. RNZ
2: measures against them.
9: A head-to-head between New Zealand and Australia's leaders couldn't be better timed. RNZ political reporter Lillian Hanley is joining Christopher Luxon in Australia and tells Morning Report's Ingrid Hipkiss on Friday the China ban, the Australian submarines and defence spending will all be on the agenda.
3: This is a yearly fixture. It's the Australia-New Zealand leaders meeting. Happens every year. The last one was in Queenstown. Obviously a lot has happened since then. You've had the US and Israeli strikes on Iran and this ongoing war, the closure of the Strait of Hormuz. So that will be a key part of the discussion just in terms of how New Zealand and Australia can respond to that, how they can work together on, you know, the global stage. Yeah. The Prime Minister told me that the two countries, New Zealand and Australia, have more influence in the world when they work together. So this meeting is really just about looking at what they can do to work together, especially in regards to our economy, security, defence, and they tend to set priorities for the year ahead.
15: Yeah, I'm thinking back to prior discussions, which used to sort of talk about the relationship between Australia and New Zealand, it might be the 501 deportees, that sort of thing, and now it's very much outward looking, right? There's so much going on around the world geopolitically. You mentioned defence there, so Australia, as we've been hearing a little more about this week, of course, they've got their nuclear-powered submarines. Well, will they address that?
3: You're absolutely right. There has been, I think, some tensions between the two countries, and those discussions have been more internal in the past, and I think it's probably fair to say, or I've spoken to, as I said, Law Professor Al Gillespie, he pointed to the fact that there's quite a few of those things have sort of been ironed out over the years, and we're much more aligned now, and actually that issue of defence, the Prime Minister Christopher Luxon told me yesterday that, quote, absolutely, our militaries will be more aligned in the future. So that issue of defence spending and also what that looks like, all of that will be on the agenda.
9: Professor Patman agrees it's more about teaming up to work together.
2: So, look, I don't think it'll be a big issue between New Zealand and Australia. I think bigger issues, though, is the erosion of the rules-based order, which Australia and New Zealand both depend. And let's be quite clear, Australia has been more publicly frustrated with the United States than we have. Anthony Albanese and Mr. Luxon have to think seriously about a new strategy that works for Australian and New Zealand interests.
9: That was Focus on Politics.

0: 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I'm Russell Palmer. Thanks for joining us. Mā te wā.
1: And thank you very much, Russell. And Focus on Politics is back after the 5 o'clock news next Saturday afternoon. It is 25 minutes past five, and it's time for this week's edition of Tangata o Te Moana.
2: Kia ora nei te o taiake. This is Tangata o Te Moana from RNZ Pacific. I'm Tiana Haxton. Coming up, an emotional homecoming for PNG's surviving conjoined twin, Sawong.
3: He's a healthy boy. He's got everything he needs to live.
2: We ask what Samoan Language Week meant to the community.
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2: We chat with the world-famous Royal Family Dance Crew. But first up, a new Israeli embassy receives mixed reactions in Fiji. The establishment of a new Israeli embassy in Fiji has been met with mixed reactions in the capital, Suva. At the opening, a pro-Palestine protest was dismissed by both governments, but the protest organisers claim there is a different reality on the ground. Atereano Matiariki reports.
6: Diplomatic smiles contrasted with a heavy police presence in Fiji's capital. Israel's Foreign Affairs Minister Gideon Saar and Fiji's Prime Minister Sitiveni Rambuka opened the new embassy at Fijian Holdings Limited Tower in Suva. Across the road, about 200 people protested against the establishment of the embassy and the conflicts in Palestine and Lebanon. When media asked about the protesters in Suva, Mr. Saar called it strange.
7: There is a good spirit between two nations, positive things happened, and somehow it disturbed someone. I would suggest them to use their time to do some more positive things.
6: Shamima Ali, Fiji's former Human Rights Commissioner and coordinator of the Fiji Women's Crisis Centre, where the protests were held, rejected his comments.
8: We object to the fact that the foreign entity talks about us like that, and I believe that they know what they are talking about and they know what we are there for, but there's a whole lot of pretense.
6: Ms. Ali says police were threatening to use the Public Order Act, which could carry fines of up to 200,000 Fijian dollars or imprisonment of up to 25 years due to the protest's connections to international diplomacy, to force the removal of banners on the centre's grounds.
8: This present government had promised us, election promise was to amend it and not for it to be so draconian. And they haven't done it yet. Now they are using it after criticizing the last government about it to intimidate peaceful protesters, which is our basic human right. And they were all facing us in riot gear almost. They had all those things there, you know, and so on. And half of them didn't know what they were talking about. And then eventually this senior police officer very politely told me that we have to take the banner down. And I said, on what basis? And he said that we were a threat to public safety.
6: Prime Minister Rambuka told attendees at the embassy the relationship between Israel and Fiji is tech-driven, in line with modern realities.
9: Israel's technology, where Israel has globally recognized expertise, Fiji has growing national demand. They just dovetail very well together.
6: The Israel embassy opening in Suva comes after Fiji established its embassy in Jerusalem in September last year, becoming only the seventh country to do so. But Ms. Ali questions whether the juice is worth the squeeze.
8: Our country is bending over backwards to please the Israelis for whatever reason. I don't know if it is, checkbook diplomacy or whatever it is. But it's almost like we are selling ourselves for a few pieces of silver.
6: Gideon Saar also confirmed Israel would set up an office for its Agency for International Development Corporation, MASHAV, in Fiji in the future. Ms. Ali says they will stay vigilant.
2: Sawong, a conjoined twin from Papua New Guinea, has flown home 6 months after complex separation surgery in Australia. His brother Tom died during surgery. Then Sawong developed a highly dangerous fungal infection of the blood. The boys underwent the life-threatening surgery at Sydney Children's Hospital on 7th December. Margot Staunton has the story.
10: Doctors feared that a week after the highly publicised surgery, Sawong, who was in an induced coma, could also die. Jürgen Ruh, a helicopter pilot and the family's spokesperson, explains.
3: The doctor came to us and said, I've got bad news for you. Sawong has got a fungal infection in his blood. He's got zero white blood cells. And they preempted a fungal infection by giving antibiotics. But despite the antibiotics, he got a fungal infection. And fungal infections are super dangerous. And the doctor told the father and told the mother, you need to pray.
10: Mr. Ruh says incredibly, Sawong's white blood cells came back. He then faced physiotherapy on his legs. For several days, he was sleeping with his legs suspended in the air to try and stretch them.
3: His legs are pointing out to 45 degrees to the outside. He will walk and, you know, he just wanted to live and he will live with it. And maybe in future there may be a surgery to correct it. I don't know. He will walk, but different from everyone else.
10: He adds that while Sawong is on the small side, he has all he needs to thrive.
3: He's a healthy boy. He's got everything he needs to live. He's got two kidneys on one side, so be it, and he's got everything in him to function properly. I believe he sleeps well, and I believe he eats well, yes.
10: Sawong was initially expected to return home to his remote village in Morobe province at the end of February. However, Mr. Ruh said Sawong did not grow as fast as expected and needed additional nutrition, which he was receiving as an outpatient for the past 2 months. He says the parents are happy to be home in their village, where living without power, running water and sewage systems is a way of life. The pilot, who was one of the twins' sponsors, says the whole experience was emotional.
3: Everyone put a lot of effort in and it came to a good end, and it's now time for me to hand someone back home, back to his village, and ask the people in the village to please take care of the family now.
10: He says it's been a long road.
3: Letting go was not an option. It was a journey, absolutely. I'm feeling relieved, shed a lot of tears, and no, we are relieved, yeah.
10: The boys, born on 9th of October, shared a liver, bladder and parts of the gastrointestinal tract, but had their own limbs and genitals. They also had partial spina bifida, a neural tube defect that affects the development of a newborn's spine and spinal cord. Tom also had a congenital heart defect, one kidney and malformed lungs. The chief executive of the Sydney Children's Hospitals Network, Catherine Cox, said the journey with Sawong had been both challenging and deeply moving for everyone involved. This was a third separation surgery for the head of transplant surgery, Dr. Gordon Thomas. Dr. Thomas says seeing Sawong recover had meant a great deal to the team, and one of the highlights of their day was visiting him.
2: Twelve Pacifica people in New Zealand have been included in this year's King's Birthday Honours. The New Zealand Royal Honours acknowledges the achievements of people who have served communities across Aotearoa. Olympian Beatrice Faumuina was named a Companion of the Order of New Zealand for her services to sport and governance. The former New Zealand Trade Commissioner and Consul General in New York says the honour acknowledges her journey and those that have supported her.
11: It's a real good reflection of all the work that's happened, you know, in the last 20 years, transitioning from being an athlete into the governance world and wanting to be able to contribute in spaces where you can make real impacts and transition for many people.
12: When reflecting on her sporting career, Miss Faumuina says it is time for the next generation to beat her records and carve their own legacies.
11: It's wonderful to be a part of New Zealand's sporting history, and you also hope that the next generation will outdo it at some point. You know, what we've done from a sporting nation, how we've also built so many different communities because of it, because it really does encapture everything that we've done as a nation. Records are meant to be broken, so there's still time yet.
12: For some of the newly appointed members of the New Zealand Order of Merit, the honours have come as a total surprise. Tō whāro Bettina O'Halloran was acknowledged for services to education and the Niuean community. As one of the first Niuean primary teachers in New Zealand and a volunteer Wangahau Niue educator, she attributed her award to those that inspired her to follow this path.
13: I'm just flabbergasted. I had never expected anything like this. It was just a surprise. I can thank the old folks who encouraged us to maintain the language because they're the ones who kept us going.
12: For the founder of Samoan fashion brand Mena Designs, the recognition feels like a testament to their success. When Tala Leomalia Philomena Loheni first taught herself to sew dresses for her own family, she never expected to one day be the owner of the first Pacific business invited to showcase at the New Zealand Fashion Week in 2007. She has since seen her brand become a household name in Oceania fashion, showcasing globally in Fiji, Japan, Canada, and the United States of America.
14: I did not expect anything. I was so surprised when I got the email. I thought, oh, my goodness. We knew the business was very successful because we sell worldwide. I feel honored and I feel humbled. And I also feel proud to be recognized.
12: For Lemalu Freddy Akoi, being honored for services to rugby league and the community has made him reflect on his long career. At 18 years old, Mr. Akoi made his debut in the international rugby scene in 1975 before becoming the youngest Pacifica player to captain the New Zealand Kiwis at the age of 23. Now he runs the Why, Who Am I course, helping mentor young offenders through physical training and life coaching.
15: What it does show to me is that God's hand is on my life, and so it gives me great confidence and knowing that, yes, I'm on the right track. Thank you, Lord.
12: He says his many achievements are thanks to the many hands that have helped along the way.
15: The medal represents most of the fact of all the things in my life that I've done and the people that were involved with it, because you can't do it on your own. It's something that's usually required teamwork.
12: The New Zealand Royal Honours System includes three orders, the Order of New Zealand, the New Zealand Order of Merit, and the King's Service Order. Various other medals are also awarded, including the King's Service Medal, the New Zealand Antarctic Medal, and the New Zealand Distinguished Service Decoration. 178 total recipients were congratulated across New Zealand on Monday, the 1st of June. 6% were Pacific Islanders.
2: You're listening to Tangata o Te Moana from RNZ Pacific. Papua New Guinea is being urged to prepare for El Niño, a repeating weather event that develops over the Pacific and surrounding countries and brings disruptive conditions. Scientists have increasingly been advising the Pacific region can expect a significant event in mid-2026. Johnny Blades has more.
16: An El Niño phase typically sees more than usual rainfall in the central Pacific Islands, but less rainfall and more drought in the western Pacific, including PNG. The East CPIC Governor Alan Bird told fellow MPs during last week's grievance debate in Parliament that it's something not to be taken lightly.
17: I am using this opportunity to place the government on notice and to request the Prime Minister and his front bench to start taking a serious look, because this event is going to begin next month. The Pacific Ocean is currently heating up. That's already confirmed by scientists in Hawaii who are monitoring this. And so we are already going to see impact of it in our part of the world.
16: He says El Niño can have a significant impact on the lives of PNG communities.
17: This is nature, and nature is giving us an indication that it's coming. And it would be wise for us to take note, Mr. Speaker, and it would be wise for us to get ready for it when it does occur.
16: Dr. Mike Burke of the Australian National University is an agricultural scientist and geographer and a specialist in PNG agriculture. He says previous El Niño phases brought weather impacts generally unexpected in parts of the region, including crippling drought and frost. 1997 was particularly bad.
18: That is to say, a lot of forest burning, a lot of deaths, and a lot of really things you just don't expect, you know. Forests where you get 4,000 millimetres a year of rain and on fire, things that, you know, just outside everyone's experience.
16: He said El Nino phases have had significant impacts on food

0: one that came out in 1870.
1: And the MP for Oro Province, Gary Joffa, says an El Nino event is a huge threat to a region already grappling with climate change and global warming.
2: The impending El Nino that's turning out to be possibly the worst in human history. That's what scientists are saying. So how are we preparing for that? How are our people going to be ready for that? They're already facing the impact of climate change and global warming. They're already talking about how the seasons are changing in such a way that they are starting to get confused as to when they would plant their crops and harvest them, etc. It's happening. Rising sea levels, coastal shores being washed away, islands and islets being affected, becoming salinated so they cannot plant crops anymore.
1: Gary Joffa says there's an urgent need to prepare for the El Nino phase at hand.
2: I would recommend that the government put significant effort and attention into preparing all provinces so that all provinces can build disaster management centres. We are doing that in Oro Province. We've allocated funds and we are building a provincial disaster management centre, but I want to encourage our government, we will need help. We'll need help to prepare for what's going to be happening.
1: The US National Weather Service says it expects the El Nino to form this month, although there's still substantial uncertainty of its peak strength.
3: Swift Payments says the Pacific continues to face challenges around their access to global finance. SWIFT is an international network that banks use to send wire transfers. Our reporter Kaya Selby sat down with their Pacific head.
4: 7 years ago, Tuvalu's national bank lost its singular international banking relationship. As a result, SWIFT's Suresh Rajalingham says, financially speaking, they were completely cut off from the rest of the world for 8 months. But Tuvalu, he says, didn't actually do anything wrong.
5: That particular bank was supporting them, actually completely de-risked from the entire region. And Tuvalu got affected by that because that particular bank was supporting, pulled out of the entire region, the entire Pacific Island region.
4: He says for the smallest and remotest of Pacific Island states, this is the ultimate risk of a financial world that is de-risking at a rapid pace. In fact, he says the Pacific is the most de-risked region in the world.
5: Over the years, especially in the last 10 to 12 years, we have seen significant de-risking activity in that region. That means more and more of these Pacific Islands are getting isolated from the global correspondent banking framework. They will be impacted trade-wise, they will be impacted by remittance-wise, so the impact to the economy is significant.
4: But because data collection and risk management at the local level is so poor, Rajalingam says banks are taking a broad brushstroke approach. It means that if several countries have a high money laundering risk and they catch the attention of the Financial Action Task Force, or FATF, countries like Tuvalu will get swept up.
5: So the banks who are dealing with that particular country need to do a full risk assessment based on the new FATF 16 guidelines. And then they have to make an informed decision whether they want to support the country or not. FATF is not just about correspondent banking and AML and CTF. It also looks at multiple other aspects like corruption, how accessible is infrastructure, and all those kind of things also they take into account.
4: Nevertheless, as Pacific Island nations grapple with these challenges, he feels optimistic about the future. He noted that Australian and New Zealand banks continue to have a dominant presence in the region.
5: Most of the commercial banks in Pacific Islands are supported by at least one of the Aussie banks when it comes to, because there's a lot of correspondent banking flows between Australia, New Zealand and the Pacific Island. I think that is the biggest corridor we are talking about. We do have a lot of banks coming in PNG, Vanuatu. Those are the smaller banks who have just been come to the market. I think the Australian and New Zealand banks probably should support those smaller banks also going forward.
4: The Pacific Islands Forum are planning to spend around $77 million to build countries' capacities to collect financial data.
3: Le Vaiaso o le Ngangana Samoa, Samoan Language Week has been celebrated across Aotearoa. It was the second language event on the Ministry for Pacific Peoples calendar. Moira Tuilaepa Taylor went along to a church service in Porirua, blessing the celebrations.

Samoan Language Week also coincides each year with the country's annual Independence Day celebrations, and the combined church service in Porirua brought together

0: different denominations within the Samoan community. It was hosted by the Congregational Christian Church of Samoa in Waitangiroa. This year's theme comes from a Samoan proverb, e afo mai maunga te tele manuia o le nuu. The Ministry of Pacific Peoples says the expression holds many meanings across Samoan communities. In essence, it reflects that the land and natural environment provide life, strength and resources for the community. The Ministry's Fa'alongova'ai explains how the themes of each language year is chosen.
1: So each of the, what we call the Faletolu, so which is Fangasa. Fangasa is a group of all the Samoan secondary school and primary teachers. There is what they call Sasia. Ole, that's all the Aonga Mata Samoan teachers. And also the Foto Malama, who are also, they're also teachers around tertiary and secondary schools as well.
0: Va'ai says the theme is rotated each year between the three teacher groups, Fangasa, Sa'asia and Fotu Malama.
1: So this year, it was assigned to Fotu Malama. And the thoughts was, how do we build from the last few years, but also to make it simple, because that's some of the feedback we've got.
0: In the 2023 New Zealand census, more than 200,000 people identified as Samoan. However, less than half that number can hold a conversation in Ngangana Samoa. But what does learning and speaking Ngangana Samoa mean to young Samoans? Here's Eleanor Sewala.
2: To me, it represents identity and heritage, as well as our connections with to our ancestors and stuff like that. I think it also means community and a sense of belonging.
0: For Christina Ta'ala, it's about more than just the language.
3: Maybe when I was little, I was heavy on like language, but I think now it's more, it's not just language, but like your identity, and like you don't have to know the language just to identify someone. But I do think it's definitely like a big factor into the Samoan culture.
0: Both agreed that the church played a huge part in helping them learn Ngangana Samoa. Samoa's High Commissioner to New Zealand, Afamasanga Fa'amatala Upu Tolea 4, says language is a key factor in our identity.
4: I think without language, you'll lose your culture, you'll lose your identity. So I think it's very, very important that the young, particularly the young Samoans that are growing up here in New Zealand, do learn that language.
0: Samoa Language Week runs from May the 31st to Saturday, June 6th.

0: From South Auckland to the world stage, the Royal Family Dance Crew says its success is proof that Māori and Pacifica creatives can have big dreams and achieve them. Founded by Paris Goebel, they have choreographed and performed alongside global superstars like Rihanna, Justin Bieber, Lady Gaga, and most recently, Carol G, who was a headliner at Coachella. I caught up with two of the crew members, Donald Alu and Moana Davis, who started off by sharing their career highlights.
1: I had just come off a major job with Carol G, a Latina artist from the States, performed with Coachella on the main stage. It was a massive opportunity. It was also my first time performing on such a big platform like that, so being able to just represent not only myself but where I come from, my culture as well, has been amazing. So I think that experience is a one in a lifetime opportunity, so I couldn't be more grateful to be on a big stage like that.
2: And for me, I danced with Rihanna in 2024, so that was definitely a highlight of my career. And then probably we did the show, Royal Family did the show last year called Street One Fighter in Korea. That was definitely a highlight of my dance career as well, just because it brought a lot of new experiences.
0: With working on these projects, you've pretty much been all over the world now. Have you ever stopped and thought about how many people around the world have now seen Māori and Pacifica dance creativity?
1: Yeah. No, definitely. I felt like Royal Family has always been an outlet for us Pacifica and Māori youth to really, you know, showcase our talents, and especially just coming from a small country as well that really gets opportunities to be able to perform on big platforms has, you know, been a major influence on us Islanders, Pacifica youth to, you know, really showcase who we are and where we come from, and then also just fulfilling our ancestors' biggest dreams as well, you know, performing on major stage with major artists. So I think it's beautiful.
0: And young Pacifica and Māori dancers across Aotearoa and the wider region look up to the Royal Family Dance Crew. What comes with that? What responsibility comes with being role models in this industry?
2: Of course. First, we think it's a huge privilege that we have a platform to represent our culture like that. But I guess the responsibility is to always be proud of who we are, but that comes naturally. And I think what we're putting out on stage always has to be picture perfect. We train long hours. We work really hard to ensure that our legacy is still being upheld. I think just whatever we do, we hold our head up high. We know that we're performing for our families and for our culture, so it pushes us to dance better and to be more focused when we're on jobs.
0: The legacy the crew's created over the years, astronomical. You're a household name, Coachella stage, Super Bowl stage, you've been everywhere. But I guess Pacific people sometimes, we hear they're told they're too small to make it that far, to be on that world stage. So to each of you, what does the Royal Family's success say about what's possible for Māori and Pacifica in the industry?
1: Yeah, definitely. I feel like Royal Family has always pushed the boundaries of what's normal in our community. I think we're definitely found a way to make sure our success doesn't rub off people the wrong way in terms of, you know.
2: I feel like in New Zealand, we are challenged with tall poppy syndrome. Everyone's aware of that.
1: Yeah.
2: The Royal Family, like, it's giving dancers and young entertainers this opportunity to stand out, to explore the world, to experience whatever dance opportunities the world has to offer. And I feel like, yeah, again, like in school or in younger, like growing up situations for Pacifica and Māori people, they're often told that they're not gonna resort to much, I guess.
1: Yeah.
2: And unfortunately, that has been kind of a generational thing. But I feel like with the Royal Family, they're pushing that boundary of giving a lot of us these opportunities to just chase our dreams, essentially.
1: Yeah.
0: And I guess as well for our generation, we're told the creative or the arts industry, it's not going to get you anywhere. So what advice would you give to young Māori and Pacifica who love to dance, but maybe they aren't too sure that there's a future for it?
2: I think, like, even with us, like, our families weren't totally like, yeah, that's the career that you can do, you know? Like, it's still something that our older generation has to get used to. But advice for the younger generation is that anything is possible if you work hard enough for it. Like, obviously, it's not going to come to you straight away, but if you have enough belief and faith, then everything will work out in the end.
1: Definitely.
0: Thank you both so much, and all the best for your upcoming shows.

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1: And Tangata o Te Moana plays just before 5:30 every Saturday afternoon here on RNZ National. It is 5 minutes to six. To take us to the top of the hour and the news with Phil O'Brien, we've got time for a couple of songs. First, here is Nathan Haynes. This is an instrumental. He's a jazz saxophonist. He was born in Auckland in 1972. Here he is with Euro.

0: RNZ News at 6. Good evening, I'm Phil O'Brien. Christopher Luxon says he discussed increased defence cooperation when he met with his Australian counterpart in Queensland today. Mr Luxon and Anthony Albanese have held their annual get-together in Noosa. Mr Luxon says the ties between the two countries are as strong as ever.
1: That ANZAC connection that was forged so long ago is just a good reminder of us about how enduring and relevant that relationship is. We talked about ensuring that that relationship remains fit for purpose. That includes our defence cooperation with the goal of operating even more closely in a more integrated way over time, working towards that capable ANZAC force that we set that vision for in 2035.
0: Christopher Luxon also witnessed the signing of the next phase of the Trans-Tasman Science Collaboration, which guarantees New Zealand scientists premium access to the Australian Synchrotron Research Facility in Melbourne. Tempest flared at a community meeting in the Wellington suburb of Island Bay this afternoon to discuss flooding and water infrastructure. It's nearly 7 weeks since flash flooding damaged homes, businesses and infrastructure in parts of the capital on April the 22nd. The meeting also comes after raw sewage spewed down Island Bay Parade and into several houses yesterday morning. Wellington Water's Chris Fleck told the attendees two pieces of timber had blocked the wastewater system, causing the sewage spill. Members of the audience yelled, "Not true and don't lie," when Mr. Fleck said Wellington Water regularly checks its stormwater intakes to prepare for flooding. The US military says it has intercepted multiple ballistic missiles and drones that Iran launched at its neighbours in the Strait of Hormuz. In a post on X, CENTCOM says Iran fired 7 ballistic missiles towards Kuwait and Bahrain hours after US forces shot down 4 drones launched towards the strait. It says US forces subsequently struck Iranian radar sites in Geruk and Keshem Island. Initial assessments indicate 6 of the missiles were intercepted and a 7th did not reach its intended target. CENTCOM says Iranian claims of damaging the US 5th Fleet headquarters in Bahrain are false. An Auckland mother says children with disabilities need better supervision when travelling in school vans. Kelsey Rondell's 8-year-old daughter is autistic. She wants the government to mandate the presence of at least 2 adults in every school van transporting children. Ms. Rondell says the death of a young disabled boy after leaving from a school van is every parent's worst nightmare.
2: Just super devastated with what's happened with the passing of this boy in our community, and just it shouldn't have happened. We just need better safety for these kids.
0: The Ministry of Education says the boy's death is under investigation by police. It says any further action will be guided by the findings of that investigation alongside its contractual and legal obligations. In sport, the Crusaders hold a solid lead over the Blues midway through the second half of their Super Rugby Pacific qualifying final in Christchurch. A short time ago, the Crusaders led 40-21. And the Mystics have beaten the Tactics 53-51 in an extra time thriller between the two top ANZ Premiership netball sides. The Tactics had a 5-goal lead at three-quarter time in Christchurch, but the Mystics went up another gear to force extra time. The Mystics have boosted their chances of earning grand final hosting rights with just 1 round of the regular season left. And that's the news.
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0: 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The short forecast now from mid-service to midnight tomorrow. Northern and western areas from Northland to Kapiti, including the central high country. Showers, some heavy with possible thunderstorms in the west, easing and becoming isolated overnight, then clearing tomorrow. Coromandel and Bay of Plenty, fine spells and occasional showers clearing before dawn. Gisborne and Hawke's Bay, partly cloudy with showers clearing Hawke's Bay in the morning and Gisborne later. Wellington, Wairarapa, Marlborough, Nelson and Canterbury, occasional showers, some heavy and possibly thundery in Marlborough, clearing tomorrow morning and becoming fine. Buller, Grey and Westland, fine spells, showers north of Hokitika spreading elsewhere later tomorrow. Otago and Southland, showers spreading north this evening, some heavy with hail, then clearing everywhere except the south coast tomorrow morning. Fiordland, a few showers turning to rain tomorrow, and the Chatham Islands, a few showers clearing later tomorrow. 6:05, we'll have news and weather again at 7.
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6: Today's special is Memphis Soul Stew. We sell so much of this, people wonder what we put in it. We're going to tell you right now. Give me about a half a teacup of base. Now I need a pound of fatback drums.

King Curtis with Memphis Soul Stew, opening up this week's Nashville Babylon with me, Mark Rogers. Welcome aboard, people. And I tell you what, that's a very suitable track to open up this week's show because we are having a long-awaited soul special. So get your dancing shoes ready. Let's hit the floor, courtesy of these guys.

Two absolute soul stunners just there back to back. You just had Wilson Pickett with Land of a Thousand Dances, and ahead of Mr. Pickett was the one and only Otis Redding with I Can't Turn You Loose. And as I said, this week it's soul all the way, because we're having a soul special. I've said this before about various soul things I've done in the past. It is so difficult to pick out, I don't know, a dozen or so tracks because, well, you know, it's a bit of a favourite of mine. I know I'm going to leave out a lot of people, and forgive me because I know I'm going to regret not playing certain things. But anyway, we're going to have to live with that one. But someone who I definitely was going to play and had it in big, big writing in my notebook was Miss Candy Staton.

candy state then, just there with I'd rather be an old man's sweetheart than a young man's fool. Quite right too, Candy. And as I said, you know, ahead of that track, going through the Soul Collection, you know, picking out stuff, leaving out stuff. Oh, the guilt, not playing certain things, but I'll deal with that one in my nightmares. But I tell you what, Ann Peebles is someone who, you know, as regular listeners will know, I've played a lot of over the years. Big fan of Ann's. Albums, singles, just astounding. I've got a ton of her stuff. But this track has always come out top of the heap.

slipped, tripped, and fell in love. And that came courtesy of Ann Peebles, one of the great soul singers of all time. And someone who is very, very close at the top there is Mr. James Carr. You know, that Gold Wax singles collection, which you can still get through Ace Records over in Britain, is well worth investigating. It's jam-packed, full of goodies. And I was kind of playing it through in the kitchen the other day and decided to give, this one a spin.

One of the great soul voices there, Mr. James Carr, with That's What I Want to Know. Soul duos, there's a few around, but probably the greatest of all time is Sam and Dave. I've said this more than once or twice because I was quite proud of the fact. I worked for Sam Moore for quite a while in London when he was over doing various things, and I had an absolute ball with the guy. He was a lovely, lovely gentleman. Fascinating, great stories about, you know, a bit of a life to say the least. And yeah, he was a joy. So I wanted to get something in this week. I was tempted with Soul Man, but you know what I mean, you can hear that a lot as you do Hold On I'm Coming. But I tell you what, this one is something that doesn't get enough radio play.

That was the dynamic duo, Sam and Dave, with I Thank You. Now, as I said, you know, working through the collection, who to put in, who to leave out, but someone who was there, right, in massive capital letters saying, do not forget to play this lady, was Etta James. I've got various box sets of Etta's singles for Chess and one or two other things. And I've always had a soft spot for this particular track. So, guys, get a groove in to this one.

0: Etta James, what a voice indeed. And that particular track was Steal Away, a track grooving us through this Nashville Babylon Soul special. You're on RNZ National. So, where to next? Yes. Lynn Collins. Now, hardly a household name. Well, certainly is in this house. But, you know, hugely sampled, hugely respected. And this particular track, think about it. I think the drum breaks on this have popped up on all sorts of different records. And quite rightly, too. So, guys, get into this. And then something from the guy who actually wrote and, I believe, produced it.
1: You guys know who I'm talking to. Those of you who go out and stay out all night and have the next day, expect us to be home when you get there. But let me tell you something, the sisters are not going for that no more. Cause we realize two things, that you aren't doing anything for us, that we can better do for ourselves. So from now on, we're gonna use what we got to get what we want.

The one and only James Brown, the godfather of soul, just there with Out of Sight. And ahead of James was Lynn Collins with Think About It, a track I believe written and I think produced by James many, many years ago. And if you don't know too much about Lynn, definitely go checking her out. Anyway, where are we? Yes, going back to 1965, Betty LeVette released a string of absolute cracking tracks. So I think we should slightly kind of calm things down with this one.

That was Betty Levette with Let Me Down Easy. Now, we've had the godfather of soul, James Brown, the king of soul, Otis Redding, and many people believe the man who invented soul is this guy.

0: A trio of absolute soulful bliss just there. We just had a Northern Soul classic courtesy of Frank Wilson with Do I Love You? Yes, I Do. And ahead of Frankie Boy was Sharon Jones and the Dapkins with a great take on Mickey Newbury's track. I just dropped in to see what condition my condition was in. And ahead of Sharon and the gang was the Queen of Soul, Aretha Franklin, with a great live version of Spirit in the Dark, taken from the album, Live at Fillmore West from 1971. So, where are we? Well, I tell you what, we've had a great soul special, as far as I'm concerned. And I tell you, I was very tempted to finish off, kind of, with one or two tracks. But I tell you what, I kept going back and back to this one.
1: I've heard people say that too much of anything is not good for you, baby. But I don't know about that. There's many times that we've loved and we've shared love and made love. It doesn't seem to me like it's enough. It's just not enough, baby. It's just not enough.

The one and only Barry White, just there with Can't Get Enough of Your Love, Babe. Closing off this week's Nashville Babylon Soul Special. Thank you very much for tuning in. Normally, round about now, I'd let the Novel Tones do their thing. But seeing as we've had a bit of soul music, I think I'm going to leave you with this guy. And if all goes to plan, I will see you next week. Bye-bye.

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To continue hearing us, please return to 11725 kHz in the 25 metre band. 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

0: RNZ News at 7. Good evening, I'm Phil O'Brien. Christopher Luxon is standing firm when it comes to National's position on New Zealand's nuclear-free policy. Defence Minister Chris Penk has said it would be helpful for New Zealand to have a conversation on the policy. But Mr Luxon has told reporters at his annual leaders' meeting with his Australian counterpart Anthony Albanese in Queensland that the no-nuke policy stays.
1: I've been clear over the last week. I've said to you there was no change to our nuclear-free position. I've said to you that Australia and all of our partners understand the position well. I appreciate it may be an issue you wish to raise, but that is the reality of it. There's no change.
0: The two-day leaders' meeting focused on economic integration, defence cooperation and opportunities for New Zealand businesses at the Brisbane Olympics in 2032. A defence expert says spending $2.6 billion on new maritime helicopters is a necessary expense and long overdue. The United States has approved the sale of 5 Seahawk helicopters to the New Zealand Defence Force, the same model already being used by Australia. Peter Greener from Victoria University's Centre for Strategic Studies says the current Sea Sprite helicopters are tired after decades of use. He says the fleet of 8 helicopters has dwindled down to 5, as the others have been cannibalised for spare parts. Dr. Greener says the new helicopters are so expensive because they're specially designed to withstand the salty sea air. The Islamic Revolutionary Guards Corps in Iran says it's fired 7 ballistic missiles at the Gulf states, Kuwait and Bahrain, targeting US bases. It's criticised what it calls mischief by the United States. Earlier, the US military attacked radar sites on Iran's southern coast after shooting down 4 Iranian drones headed toward the Strait of Hormuz. Washington has confirmed that Iran's World Cup team has been granted visas to enter the US just 10 days before their first match in Los Angeles against New Zealand, despite the ongoing conflict between the two countries. Iran negotiated a last-minute shift, moving the team's base from Arizona to Mexico. The BBC's Mimi Swaby reports.
2: Earlier this week, the US Secretary of State, Marco Rubio, told lawmakers the US would not allow Iran's football delegation to include individuals linked to the Islamic Revolutionary Guards, a powerful branch of the Iranian armed forces. Several players in the Iranian squad have completed mandatory military service with the group. The Fars news agency has reported that some members of the Iran team's technical and administrative staff are yet to receive their visas.
0: The Crusaders have advanced to the Super Rugby Pacific semi-finals with a resounding 52-31 win over Blues in their qualifying final in Christchurch. The Crusaders' semi-final opponent and venue will be determined by the result of the Chiefs-Reds match, which is just about to start. If the Chiefs win that game, the Blues get a finals lifeline under the competition's lucky loser concept and will play the Hurricanes in Wellington next weekend. And that's the news.
3: 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Yeah. 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
0: 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Here's the updated short forecast from MedService to midnight tomorrow. Northern and western areas from Northland to Kapiti, including the central high country, showers clearing tomorrow. Coromandel and Bay of Plenty, fine spells and occasional showers clearing before dawn. Gisborne and Hawke's Bay, partly cloudy with showers clearing Hawke's Bay in the morning and Gisborne later. Wellington, Wairarapa, Marlborough, Nelson and Canterbury, occasional showers clearing tomorrow morning and becoming fine. Buller to Westland, fine spells, showers north of Hokitika spreading elsewhere later tomorrow. Otago and Southland, showers some heavy with hail, clearing everywhere except the south coast tomorrow morning. Fiordland, a few showers turning to rain tomorrow, and the Chatham Islands, a few showers clearing later tomorrow. It's just on 7:05. We shall have news and weather again at 8 o'clock. And we're kicking off Saturday Night Requests with Nina Simone. It's for Ali from your daughter Sarah. Here comes the sun.

That's a request for Pete Costello. That's Kayleigh Bell singing Good Things, Good Things. And before that, Here Comes the Sun by Nina Simone, 12 past 7. The texts are coming in on 2101 for next week. Quick reminder that if you do request a song on RNZ National, there's no guarantee it's going to be played. I always get a lot more requests than I have room for, and occasionally I try to make up the following week, but then it gets a bit confusing with the new one. So if you miss out, just go ahead and re-request the song. As I said, no way we can fill the program. We'll be going for about a week if we put them all in every week. So unfortunately, only so many minutes per hour. Tonight's Late Night Phil is we're remembering the great Dr. John. It's the anniversary of his death. He died on June the 6th. And this is Dr. John Live, Malcolm Rebenek Live, after 11 o'clock, all part of Saturday Night Requests. It's Late Night Phil coming up then, later on. But we carry on right now. We want to say a very good evening to Peter in Waikawaiti in the South Island in memory of his dog Jedi. Here's Tammy Nielsen and Willie Nelson.

The wonderfully named Ruby and the Romantics. Oh, yes, and our day will come. For Lorraine and Ross in Christchurch on this Saturday evening, 20 minutes past 7 o'clock. We're only just kicking off Saturday Night Requests. So many to get through tonight, no time to talk. Craig Robertson in Christchurch for you. Here's Roger Miller.

That's a Tears for Fears song from Susan Boyle. It's called Mad World, and it's a request for Jane Watson in Palmerston East. 26 past 7, Saturday night requests. Hey, Jackie in Ramaiti Beach, very good evening to you. Hope your Saturday evening is going brilliantly. It'll go better now because here's your request. Psychedelic Furs.

Psychedelic Furs, Love My Way. I love my way. That's Jackie in Raumati Beach at 7:30. I'm going to play a song now for the perpetually wonderful Fiona Calderwood. She's an old friend from way back, and it's just so nice to hear from her. As always, this is a song for Pete. It's Timber Tamba, and the song called, charmingly titled, Velvet Gloves and Spit.

That's a request for Bounce Bremner. Very, very first request for Bounce Bremner, and what a genius choice it was. Odetta with Dylan's Don't Think Twice, It's All Right. Lovely choice. Thank you for that. 22:08 already. And we want to say hello to the Friday Night Live bunch, helping keep live music alive. Lots of lives in there. In Devonport, hello to you lot. Here's Pentangle.

Oh, Lordy, I like that. Light Flight, it's Pentangle, and it's for the Friday Night Live Bunch, helping keep live music alive in Devonport. Jim requested that one. Thank you very much, Jim, for asking for it. I notice I have a request for Alice's Restaurant next week, which famously runs for about 16, 18 minutes, something. I'm sure I'll find room in there, but do bear in mind if you're requesting these really long songs that half a dozen other people are going to miss out. So I don't do too many of them of a night, too many big long ones each night. But Alice's Restaurant should be in there, no problem, Lou Henwood. Thank you for requesting it. We're up to Raikouda now. This is a request for Rod Ardern, for Rod and Fee. Rod is a big covers man. He likes his cover versions, which is why he's asked for this Raikouda song.

Strike Hooter, Blue Suede Shoes, a request for Rod Ardern and, of course, for Fee as well. Like it. Haven't heard that one since it came out, actually. The album, The Slide Area, that's right. It's 11 minutes to 8. Arthur and Clementine, very good evening to you, and thank you for requesting the Chubai song by Mindy Carson. Oh, here it goes.

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So look away, look away, look away. Children lose their home and go to live with someone awful. He tries to steal their fortune with a plot that's not quite lawful. It's hard to fathom how the orphans manage to live through it, or how a decent person like yourself would even want to.

mistakes. Spoiler alert, a villain comes to steal and murder. So if I were you, I wouldn't even watch 1 minute further. The Baudelaire's new guardian is racked by fear and panic. They end up on a boat that might as well be the Titanic. We pulled a bunch of adults, 99% agree. There must be something happier on screen for you to see. The lumber mill is where the Baudelaires are forced to work. The eye doctor is sinister, the owner is a jerk. They end up in a fiendish plot with logs and hypnotism. The very thought of watching should be

metal jack. Comfort, joy, and safety are among the things they lack. They run a lot of laps, which keeps them in fantastic shape. But you're the one who ought to take this chance for an escape. The Baudelaires are taken in by people who are rich, but Olaf has a plan that's going off without a hitch. It's a race against the clock to rescue their two kidnapped friends. You'll need rescuing yourself before this grim tale ends. The town of VFD is full of people, full of rules. The Quagmires have once again been kidnapped for their jewels. The Baudelaires must rescue them but end up getting jailed. You might hope that things improve, but I'm afraid that ship has sailed. Baudelaires are hiding in a place crawling with doctors. Count Olaf's close behind them with his troop of lousy octors. Something dreadful happens with a big sharp rusty knife. So if I were you, I'd find some other way to spend your life. The Baudelaires are hiding in a carnival of freaks. Count Olaf is the worst he's been for more than several weeks. The lions in the hinterlands are hungry and quite fierce. There is

life and your day. Every single episode is nothing but dismay. So look away, look away, look away. Baudelaires are trapped in mountains covered up in snow. More villains have arrived and there is no place they can go. It's a horrid way to start up this, our third and final season. Anyone still watching it has clearly lost all reason. The Baudelaires are deep below the surface of the sea, hoping to avoid Count Olaf's horrid company. But of course he finds them, and of course it's very awful. This show is so grim, it really ought to be unlawful. The Baudelaires check into a hotel to spy upon a group of awful people from whom murder is a yawn. They seem like Count Olaf will be finally brought to justice, but why would any viewers think that they could really trust us? The Baudelaires adrift at sea, washed up far off the map. Olaf's right behind them with a fungus and a trap. Our story ends in tragedy upon a coastal shelf. I beg of you, stop watching, save yourself. Just look away, look away. There's nothing but horror and inconvenience on the way. Ask any stable person,

0: walk away.
1: The theme from a series of unfortunate events for Heather in Blackball. Here's one for Juliet and Narendra in Wanaka from Anne. 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

0: RNZ News at 8. Good evening, I'm Phil O'Brien. Emergency services are responding to a rail derailment on the Johnsonville line in Wellington. Police at the scene have confirmed to RNZ that people are injured. The derailment is believed to be between Box Hill and Kandala stations. Fire and Emergency has told RNZ that all the passengers are now off the train. Prime Minister Christopher Luxon says he appreciates Australia's support in raising concerns about a Chinese travel ban levelled on a group of MPs. The group of New Zealand MPs visited Taiwan last month and they've since been told by Chinese diplomats they'll be denied entry to China, Hong Kong and Macau for a year. Australia's Foreign Minister Penny Wong has voiced concern about the decision. Mr. Luxon, who's in Australia for meetings with Prime Minister Anthony Albanese, says he doesn't agree with Taiwan's ban.
1: They've simply just exercised their right to travel and they're free to see who they want to see. And so for us, we have raised our concerns with the Chinese government and we're seeking to understand why they've done that and understand that better.
0: An Auckland mother is calling for better supervision on school transportation following the death of a young disabled boy after leaving a school van. Kelsey Rondell has started a petition calling for the government to have at least two adults in every school van transporting children. She says she can't comprehend why there's currently only one adult supervising 6 to 8 children. The Ministry of Education says the boy's death is under investigation by police on behalf of the coroner. It says any further action will be guided by the findings of that investigation alongside its contractual and legal obligations. The Maritime Union is playing down a new affiliation with the Alliance Party, insisting it remains loyal to Labour. In a joint announcement, Alliance's leader, Victor Billett, says the Union's National Council has unanimously voted to affiliate to his party. The Maritime Union's National Secretary, Carl Finlay, says it's also maintaining its long-standing affiliation to the Labour Party.
2: So we're not walking away from the Labour Party. This is the MMP environment. And if the Alliance can get up, then that's another string to all of our bows for working people in New Zealand.
0: Carl Finlay says the Maritime Union appreciates Alliance's commitment to domestic coastal shipping, infrastructure and public ownership protection from privatisation. Police are asking for the public's help in finding the registration of a car that was at the scene of a fatal crash in Christchurch. The single vehicle crash took place on Graham's Road in the suburb of Burnside on April the 27th. Police have located CCTV footage of a white car that was at the scene but are unable to determine a registration. The car turned left onto Graham's Road from Wairaki Road. The driver stopped when the crash occurred but had left before police had arrived. They're eager to know the registration and speak to the male driver to help with the investigation into the crash. The Chiefs are leading the Reds 22-17 at half-time in their Super Rugby Pacific qualifying final in Hamilton. The Chiefs' number 8, Wallace Setiti, was taken from the field on a medicart after suffering a head injury midway through the half. In tonight's earlier qualifying final, the Crusaders beat the Blues 52-31. And that's the news.
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0: 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The short forecast from mid-service to midnight tomorrow, northern and western areas from Northland to Kapiti, including the central high country, showers clearing tomorrow. Coromandel and Bay of Plenty, fine spells and occasional showers clearing before dawn. Gisborne and Hawke's Bay, partly cloudy with showers clearing Hawke's Bay in the morning and Gisborne later. Wellington, Wairarapa, Marlborough, Nelson and Canterbury. Occasional showers clearing tomorrow morning and becoming fine. Buller to Westland, fine spells. Showers north of Hokitika spreading elsewhere later tomorrow. Otago and Southland, showers some heavy with hail, clearing everywhere except the south coast tomorrow morning. Fiordland, a few showers turning to rain tomorrow. And the Chatham Islands, a few showers clearing later tomorrow. It's exactly 8:05. News and weather again, at 9 o'clock tonight. Back to the music, back to the requests. For Kate Carr, here's Laura Nero.

Laura Nero, one of the all-time great songwriters. That's Wedding Bell Blues. That's a request for Kate Carr on RNZ National. Kate also enjoyed Late Night Phil last week, Bob Dylan. Late Night Phil tonight is Dr. John. We remember the great Dr. John. Live in all sorts of venues, actually. He got a, kind of a best-of his live music coming up around about 11:15 tonight. 2101 is the text number. Hey, Marty, thank you for your text. Are you able to tell me the name of the guitarist you played at the end of the show on King's birthday? It's on Monday evening. That's right. I think you described him as the best guitarist you've never heard of. He was actually known as the world's greatest unknown guitarist, the late Danny Gatton. I can't remember the exact track that I played, Marty, but I'll tell you what, if you enjoyed it, you're going to love anything by Danny Gatton. But if you do want to find out more, I'll do some research over the next day or two and work out which track it was that I played. I've written it down somewhere, but I don't have the paperwork with me, I'm afraid. Hello to Christian Digger in the Philippines. He's listening on RNZ Shortwave in the Philippines. Summer here is almost over, and this song is all I could think of when the raindrops started pouring. Shout out to all my dental friends back in college. From Christian, here's Gorillaz on Melancholy Hill.

They weren't hugely successful, Delamitri, commercially speaking, but I've always loved the band. They're a great band. Driving with the Brakes On is that song. That's a request for Matt Oliken. And before that, for Christian Diga in the Philippines on Melancholy Hill by Gorillaz, with a shout out to all Christian's dental friends back in college. Just before we get back to the music, just got an update here. Wellington Free Ambulance says 8 people have been injured in an incident on the Johnsonville rail line in Wellington tonight. It told RNZ it sent 6 units to the scene between Box Hill and Kandala Station. Some of the injured are in moderate and minor condition, but there are also some in a serious condition. A Johnsonville resident told an RNZ reporter they came down to the scene and saw multiple people injured. So that's the incident on the Johnsonville rail line in Wellington tonight. 8 people have been injured. Emergency services are at the scene and will be keeping you up to date as more news comes to hand. Marty was asking about the Danny Gatton track I played. It was called Sky King, Marty. Sky King, but as I said, any Danny Gatton album, any track you want to listen to, it's going to rock your socks off. They're fantastic. He was an amazing guitarist, tragic life, fantastic player. Right, back to the music. We go to Japan now for Atsuhiko Takizawa, who'd like to request Love Makes Sweet Music by Soft Machine. Atsuhiko goes on to say, being so incredibly thoughtful, saying, I chose a short song this time, hoping that as many listeners' requests as possible can be played during the show. Atsuhiko Takizawa, here is Soft Machine.

She's got a terrific voice, she writes amazing songs and somehow manages to get the best band in the world as well. Fantastic stuff. Joan Armatrading, The Weakness in Me, that's a request for Trish. At 8:25 on Saturday Night Requests, Wills in Otatahi Christchurch got in touch. He wants me to play a song for his best mate who's not doing too well at the moment. Here's Oceania, a song called Haerira.

Hairira, it's Oceania on RNZ National. Saturday Night Requests, 29 to 9. I have a message from Simon in Wainui, Omata. Says, I've just got back from visiting my daughter in Canada. And while there, we did a road trip through the Rockies, listening to lots of music on the way. An artist I'd never heard of was on her playlist, and one song in particular I really loved. So could you please play for Simon in Wainui Omata and Lauren in Vancouver, Kimya Dawson, the song Tire Swing.

It's Idol Billy. Billy Idol. White Wedding. A request. Dave of Nine Eye got in touch and said yesterday would have been our 44th wedding anniversary, the 5th of June. So that was for Diane and Dave. Also got a text, says, what was the name of the last song, please, that played in car driving across America? Across the Rockies, Simon was listening to Kimya Dawson and Tire Swing. Kimya Dawson is spelled K-I-M-Y-A. Dawson is spelled Dawson. Tire Swing is the name of the song. Thank you very much. 2101 is the text number. Of course, the playlist is online at rnz.co.nz. Also, on Facebook, on Saturday Night Requests, you can check out the tunes we're playing. But by Ian Brooking in Paraparaumu, just north of Wellington. Very good evening to you, Ian. Bass player extraordinaire, Stanley Clark. This is Desert Song.

My Sex, What Do You Want? For Ian Mack, Ian McIntosh. On Saturday Night Requests, it's 11 to 9, news at 9 o'clock tonight. Keep you updated on the derailment that's happened on the Johnsonville line between Kendalla and Box Hill. We'll have more details for you in the news at 9 o'clock. Barry Delisle says, I was listening to some early Fats Domino music. I think early Fats Domino music is pretty much all there is. And I enjoyed this song, about 75 years old, called Please Don't Leave Me. I wonder if you could play it, please, I hope, because it's old, it may be hard to find, says Barry Delisle. I love a challenge.

Could have been touched up a little lyrically, I feel. Fats Domino, Please Don't Leave Me, a request for Barry Delisle on RNZ National, coming up 17:07 to 9. Who was that amazing artist you played before? The great bass player asks Heather in Blackball, around about 8:45. That was Stanley Clarke, and you can thank Ian Brooking in Paraparaumu for requesting Desert Song by Stanley Clarke. He is was an incredible bass player. He used to have a couple of his albums. They tended to get a little sort of nothing but bass for a while, but no, he's a legend. Stanley Clarke, Desert Song was that one that we played, and Heather and Blackball. You'll find a lot of his music out there, particularly because you're looking for the CD. Old school, like me, I like it. Andrew Loveridge wants me to play Kenny Young and Wake Up Navajo.

That's a terrific song. I haven't heard it for ages. I saw the request come through and I thought, it does vaguely ring a bell. There it is. Andrew Loveridge, thank you for requesting Kenny Young, an unsung hero of mine, and Wake Up Navajo. 2101 is a text number if you'd like to get in touch any time for any reason, particularly if you'd like to request a song for next Saturday night. Do get your text in before midnight if you can. It's a big help for me if you do that. 2101 before midnight, name of the song, name of the artist, and who it's for. Bruce Livingston in Raumati South. We've got a request for you here. He says he's feeling a little 60s nostalgia and was hoping I could play Groovin' by the Young Rascals. It's a song and a half, isn't it? Their excellent pop recordings are hardly heard these days. This request is for everyone, says Bruce.

0: RNZ News at 9. Good evening, I'm Phil O'Brien. At least half a dozen people have been injured after a train derailed this evening in the Wellington suburb of Kandala. Police say six people have been injured, although Wellington Free Ambulance told RNZ eight people have been hurt, some seriously. The police say the derailment happened at about 20 past seven at Kandala Station. They have cordons in place at Box Hill and Station Road and are telling drivers and pedestrians to avoid the area. Joe Hosey raced to the site when friends on the train called to say they'd crashed.
1: We've seen them all getting carted to the ambulance on the stretchers and that.
0: Joe Hosey's family told RNZ injuries they saw included bloody noses and slit open legs. The Australian and New Zealand Prime Ministers have concluded their leaders' meeting in Noosa, Queensland, which Christopher Luxon says has come at a pivotal time. Mr Luxon and Anthony Albanese today reaffirmed the strong relationship between the two nations, saying consensus was now more important than ever, given global instability. Otago's Reese Valley has become home to the country's biggest wild takahe population outside Fiordland. Conservationists say it marks a major milestone for the endangered species. Southern Lake Sanctuary says 86 takahe have been released into the area since February last year, and the population is now successfully breeding. It's been working with the Department of Conservation and others on predator control and trapping to create the right conditions for the flightless birds to flourish. There are an estimated 300 takahe surviving in the wild. Two Russian cosmonauts have fixed one of two air leaks on the International Space Station. The BBC's Mimi Swaby has more details.
2: NASA and Russia's space agency are the International Space Station's two primary operators. They've debated for months over the cause for and solutions to small air leaks on board. These had been relatively minor, but escalated this week, the amount of air seeping out reportedly doubling. The decision was taken to attempt a more extensive repair. The first leak was quickly sealed by Russian astronauts, while other crew members took shelter in a spacecraft in case an evacuation was required. Preparations are underway to seal the second leak. NASA has announced an end to the so-called safe haven procedures, adding that there is no threat to the crew or spacecraft systems.
0: In sport, the Chiefs will have a home semi-final after beating the Reds 46-24 in their Super Rugby Pacific qualifying final in Hamilton tonight. The Chiefs will host the Crusaders next weekend, while under the competition's lucky loser concept, the Blues will play the Hurricanes in the other semi-final, despite the Aucklanders being resoundingly beaten 52-31 by the Crusaders tonight. The Chiefs' number 8, Wallace Setiti, was taken to hospital after suffering a double head knock in the same tackle midway through the first half. And the Magic have beaten the Pulse 50-39 in the penultimate round of Netball's ANZ Premiership off the back of a huge fourth quarter in Hamilton. The Pulse led 35-32 after three quarters, but the Magic blew the game apart by winning the final quarter 18-4. Earlier, the Mystics beat the Tactics 53-51 in an extra time thriller between the top two sides on the ladder. The win boosts the Mystics' chances of earning grand final hosting rights with just one round of regular season left. And that's the news.
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0: 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The short forecast now from Med Service to midnight tomorrow. Northern and western areas from Northland to Kapiti, including the central high country, showers clearing tomorrow. Coromandel and Bay of Plenty, fine spells and occasional showers clearing before dawn. Gisborne and Hawke's Bay, partly cloudy with showers clearing Hawke's Bay in the morning and Gisborne later. Wellington, Wairarapa, Marlborough, Nelson and Canterbury, occasional showers clearing tomorrow morning and becoming fine. Buller to Westland, fine spells, showers north of Hokitika spreading elsewhere later tomorrow. Otago and Southland, showers some heavy with hail, clearing everywhere except the south coast tomorrow morning. Fiordland, a few showers turning to rain tomorrow. The Chatham Islands, a few showers clearing later tomorrow. It's 9:05, news and weather again at 10, back to Saturday night requests, and a huge happy birthday to Audrey, who turned 70 yesterday. I know she doesn't look it, does she? Turned 70 yesterday and would like to request Wolf Totem by The Who. The Who spelt H-U. She said, I've loved heavy rock and metal music since the 70s and since I first heard Led Zeppelin, but love this Mongolian throat-singing metal also, says Audrey. Here you go, here's Wolf Totem.

Just in case you haven't got enough Mongolian throat singing music in your life, I made it better for you there with that request from Audrey. Happy birthday for yesterday, Audrey. Hope it was a great day for you. It's 11 past nine. I got a text last week during the show, just after nine, from Jim. Jim wrote to say, guests have gone 9 o'clock because we're old, but you've been on the radio in the background since seven. I would like to hear some flute music, Philip Bent with Gina Foster, One Man and His Music, for anyone who loves flute music. I play, but not as good as him, says Jim. I don't know, Jim. I imagine you'd be pretty sharp on flute there, but take your word for it. Here's Philip Bent with Gina Foster.

The fairly unmistakable Bee Gees reaching out a request for Hiromi Moccasin, and before that Philip Bent and Gina Foster for Jim, One Man and His Music. 21 past 9 on Saturday Night Requests, Cheryl in Miramar is waiting for me to play a song from, he says, frantically stalling for time while he tries to find it, The Black Crowes. Of course it is. The Black Crowes, She Talks to Angels.

Girls, the Far Away Eyes, the Rolling Stones discovered country, albeit briefly with that song. That was a request for Rich and Blenheim. And before that, for Cheryl in Miramar, she talks to Angles. She talks to Angels by the Black Crows. 28 to 10, it's Saturday night requests right up until about 11:15, which is when we knock it on the head and play Late Night Phil. Tonight, remembering the great Dr. John, who died 7 years ago today, from New Orleans, Malcolm John Rebenack Jr., fantastic 6-time Grammy Award-winning singer, songwriter and pianist, an all-round legend, live about 11:15 tonight on RNZ National. We want to say a request, got a play request rather, for Liz and Rob of Taitoki. Wants to hear Elvis Presley singing the Early Morning Rain, to think of either Liz's or Rob's sister Margaret, whose birthday would have been this week.

0: Matt Sennis, that was your song, Jim James and Calexico, with the cover of the Dylan song, Going to Acapulco. And before that, Elvis singing the Gordon Lightfoot song, Early Morning Rain, 20 to 10 on RNZ National. It's Sandy here from the Western Bay of Plenty, said a texter last week on 2101. I'd like you to play a song in memory of my late dad, John. He died fairly young and would have turned 93 on the 31st of May, so I'm a week late with the request for his birthday. Tell you who'd get everyone, just about everyone, moving in one way or another, says Sandy. What about Bill Haley?
1: 1, 2, 3 o'clock, 4 o'clock, rock. 5, 6, 7 o'clock, 8 o'clock, rock. 9, 10, 11 o'clock, 12 o'clock, rock, we're gonna rock.

0: Neil Young, Harvest Moon, for Monica. And before that, we had Bill Haley, Rock Around the Clock, for Sandy from Western Bay of Plenty. When that Bill Haley song was playing, I got a text that reads as follows. Ahoy hoy! So I knew we were in trouble. How dare the respectable RNZ play the devil's music? This country is going to hell in a handbasket. I know that text was sent with tongue very firmly planted and in cheek, but back in the day, of course, radio stations were being vandalised and attacked for playing the devil's music, particularly for playing that Bill Haley song. Just wonder what some of those people would think if they turned on the radio now, or, you know, just the odd song would come through that would make them recoil in horror. So thank you, texter, whoever you were. Anything that starts ahoy hoy is fine in my book. Hello to Jack Riddell, Jonathan Richmond, and I'm playing this song for Twiggy. It's called Parties in the USA.
1: One, two, three, four.

He's one of my all-time favourites, Jonathan Richman. With the Modern Lovers, Parties in the USA, a request for Jack Riddell, or from Jack Riddell, for Twiggy. A couple more songs to the news. Darren Chubb's 60th birthday, apparently. With good wishes from his cousin Richard, here's Eric Clapton.

It's Eric Clapton. It's called Promises for Darren Chubb for the 60th birthday. A couple of weeks ago, I headed down to Christchurch for a quick trip to see Sparks in concert. And one song they didn't do, which I hoped they would, I was a little disappointed that they didn't, but I thought it doesn't matter because I'll play it on the radio when I get some time. Here's the best song that the Beach Boys never wrote or recorded. Here are Sparks and Over the Summer.

0: RNZ News at 10. Good evening, I'm Phil O'Brien. Six people have been injured when a train derailed in Wellington tonight near Kandala Station on the Johnsonville line. Wellington Free Ambulance says two people have been taken to hospital with serious injuries and four with minor. Ellen O'Dwyer is there. My apologies, here she is.
1: A number of residents reported hearing a loud bang when the derailment occurred at 20 past seven. A witness described people being taken to ambulance on stretchers. Cordons have now lifted on Station Road, but lines of tape are still blocking off the track. KiwiRail's Chief Metro Officer David Gordon says the incident is gut-wrenching and his thoughts are with the injured. He says it's too soon to speculate on what caused the incident, including if wet weather played a part.
2: Seen a few injuries, there's lots of ambulances down there and they gave me a call saying like, oh, we crash. Then we came here and there was like so many police and ambulance and like the nose was bleeding.
3: Anthony Albanese and Christopher Luxon have reaffirmed the strong relationship between the two nations. More important now than ever was the consensus, given global instability. Whilst the two nations agree on plenty when it comes to trade and defence, there was room for some slight ribbing as well.
0: My apologies, we're having a few little technical issues here. The Australian and New Zealand Prime Ministers have concluded their leaders' meeting in Noosa, Queensland, which came at a pivotal time, according to Christopher Luxon. A defence expert says spending $2.6 billion on new helicopters is a necessary expense and long overdue. The United States has approved the sale of five Seahawk helicopters to the NZDF, the same model already being used by Australia. Peter Greener from Victoria University Centre for Strategic Studies says the current Sea Sprite helicopters are tired after decades of use.
4: We bought the current ones because they were an absolute bargain off the Australians, but we originally bought eight aircraft and two spare airframes. We're now down to five aircraft because the other frames have had to be cannibalised for spares because the original design is so old.
0: Dr. Greener says the helicopters are so expensive because they're specially designed to withstand the salty sea air. Just going back to our train story, Jo Hosey said she raced to the derailment after being called by friends who were on the train.
2: Seen a few injuries, there's lots of ambulances down there and
5: they gave me a call saying like, oh, we crash. Then we came here and there was like so many police and ambulance and like the nose was bleeding.
0: Jo Hosey says her friends will be all right and their families have also come to help. Paramedics will soon be able to prescribe medicines that fall within their scope of practice. Health Minister Simeon Brown says the move will allow qualified paramedics to treat more patients on the spot. He says it will reduce trips to emergency departments and ease pressure on hospitals.
6: They may be able to prescribe medications such as for ear infections or pain management, or sometimes even more complex conditions such as diabetes. And this will ensure that they can provide the appropriate treatment to the patient without that patient necessarily having to be transported to the hospital.
0: Simeon Brown says working paramedics may need additional training before gaining prescribing authority. The US military says it's intercepted multiple ballistic missiles and drones that Iran launched at its neighbours and the Strait of Hormuz. CENTCOM says Iran fired seven ballistic missiles towards Kuwait and Bahrain, hours after US forces shot down four drones launched toward the strait. It says US forces subsequently struck Iranian radar sites in Geruk and Keshem Island. Initial assessments indicate six of the missiles were intercepted and a seventh did not reach its intended target. CENTCOM says Iranian claims of damaging the US Fifth Fleet headquarters in Bahrain are false. The MP for Wairarapa has upset parents by giving schoolchildren swag bags of National Party merchandise. Mike Butterick says it's just a way to get his contact information to constituents. Charlotte Cook has the story.
7: Mike Butterick has visited schools across Wairarapa delivering tote bags, pens, notebooks, stress balls, lunchboxes and mints, all emblazoned with the National Party logo, his name and contact details, and the House of Representatives crest. Parents from some schools say it's inappropriate for their children to be given this kind of publicity material. The Education Ministry says schools can support learning about politics, but they must not allow political promotion, campaigning or advertising on school grounds. Mr. Buttrick says his activity has approval under the Speaker's directions.
0: It's 10:05. Auckland police are investigating after a body was recovered off Otakamiro Point at Muriwai this afternoon. The person is understood to have fallen from the rocks into the water around 1 p.m. The Westpac rescue helicopter found and retrieved the body. Auckland Transport says it will help any investigation into a collision involving a bus and three cars today. The crash happened on Te Aratu Road in West Auckland late this morning. The two passengers and driver of the bus were uninjured, but another person had serious injuries and two are moderately injured. Researchers hope past millipede infestations can provide clues to how to suppress Wellington's outbreak. Residents on the capital's south coast say hundreds of Portuguese millipedes invade their homes in spring and autumn. An entomologist, Phil Lester, says newspaper articles about hordes of black millipedes from the 1940s report similar alarm among residents in Napier and Tauranga, but millipedes are no longer a problem in those cities. Dr. Lester says the historical and present-day reports bear a striking resemblance.
8: These are black millipedes that are crawling up walls and they're seen twice a year. They're everywhere and they're driving the residents absolutely crazy. We haven't seen any of the pictures, but they sound an awful lot like Portuguese millipedes.
0: Dr. Lester says the apparent past millipede boom and bust will be studied. Otago's Reese Valley has become home to the country's biggest wild takahi population outside Fiordland. Conservationists say it marks a major milestone for the endangered species. Southern Lake Sanctuary says 86 takahi have been released into the area since February last year, and the population is now successfully breeding. Chief Executive Paul Kavanagh says conservation groups have done years of predator control and trapping work to create the right conditions for the flightless birds to flourish.
9: So far, things are looking really positive there. It's great because it's a big site. There's good scope for the takahi population to build even further, hopefully.
0: There are an estimated 300 takahi surviving in the wild. In sport, Chiefs number 8 Wallace Setiti suffered a double head knock in the 46-24 Super Rugby Pacific win over the Reds in Hamilton tonight. The Chiefs earned a home semi-final against the Crusaders with their win, but there was much concern about Setiti, who was conscious before being taken from the field and then transported to hospital. Chiefs captain Luke Jacobson told Sky Sport it was difficult to witness a teammate in distress.
10: I do just want to say thoughts and prayers with Wallace. Never nice seeing your teammate like that, so we know he's in the best of hands, but thoughts and prayers to him and his family.
0: The Crusaders beat the Blues 52-31 in today's other qualifying final, but the Blues survive under the competition's lucky loser concept. They'll play the Hurricanes in Wellington next Saturday in the other semi-final. And that's the news.
11: This Sunday morning, are the big AI companies setting out to scare us, and why might that be? Dave Dobbin's going to tell us what he thinks of the main World Cup song as we take on England and Florida and talk to Kiwis at the Cup. The Taupo Volcanic Zone, new research into some of the biggest eruptions in history. What's being found out? We have advice on hair washing for you in winter fashion and our usual useful science and quizzes this Sunday morning from 8 o'clock on RNZ National.
0: 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The short forecast now from Met Service to midnight tomorrow. Northern and western areas from Northland to Kapiti, including the central high country, showers clearing tomorrow. Coromandel and Bay of Plenty, fine spells and occasional showers clearing before dawn. Gisborne and Hawke's Bay, partly cloudy with showers clearing Hawke's Bay in the morning and Gisborne later. Wellington, Wairarapa, Marlborough, Nelson and Canterbury, occasional showers clearing tomorrow morning and becoming fine. Buller to Westland, fine spells, showers north of Hokitika spreading elsewhere later tomorrow. Otago and Southland, showers some heavy with hail, clearing everywhere except the south coast tomorrow morning. Fiordland, a few showers turning to rain tomorrow. And the Chatham Islands, a few showers clearing later tomorrow. 10:10, news and weather again at 11 o'clock. Here's a request for Martin from Kilburnie. He says, how about Hunters and Collectors Throw Your Arms Around Me? It's one of the great Aussie pub rock anthems. I'd love to hear the live version from their last concert off Under One Roof, if you've got it. Also going to play it for KG of Rangitahi, who wants to hear this particular song. Here's a live version, Throw Your Arms Around Me.

Shoot high, aim low. That's Yes on RNZ National. Haven't heard that for such a long time. And it's a request for Rosalind Alexander. At 23 minutes past 10, we're going to play a song for Tommy Norenberg's now from a 1971 album imaginatively called Link Ray. Here's Link Ray and Fire and Brimstone for Tommy.

Fire and Brimstone, Link Ray for Tommy Norenberg's on RNZ National, 27 past 10. Okay, we're at the time where I believe I'm going to play a track that will completely divide the audience. I've been looking forward to this, actually. Shane in Hastings has asked me to play a track by Angine de Poitrine, a song called Sonniers. Now, Angine de Poitrine are from Quebec, but I think they're half alien as well. We can't be too sure. The music they play, okay, basically standard Western music, the tonal music is a 12-tone scale. An octave is 12 tones with a little sharp 12 notes. That's it. They do what they call microtonal music. And the easiest way to describe it is if you picture a guitar with all the frets on the guitar, stick an extra fret in between each one. So you've got all these extra notes to play that didn't really exist before. Now, it's an acquired taste. It takes a little bit of getting used to. I think it's superb, but maybe be a bit adventurous. Give it a go. I'm not quite sure how this is going to go down, but we'll try it anyway. Here are Angine de Poitrine for Shane and Hastings and a track called Sonniers.

Sun Years by Angine de Poitrine, a request for Shane and Hastings. In I'm just looking at some of the comments coming through. I did warn you, you think it sounds weird, have a look at them. Find a picture of them online, Angine de Poitrine, spelled A-N-G-I-N-E. John sent a text that just says, nah. Someone else says, I recently acquired taste for chicken liver smoothies too. Angine de Poitrine are absolutely the most interesting thing to happen to music for a good two decades at least. Thanks so much for introducing those in New Zealand that haven't heard them before. Few more. I feel inspired, but I don't know to what. There's a very fine line between genius and madness, and these guys are using it as a jump rope. I showed this music to my calculator. Now it's being able to divide by zero. And finally, Mum, the French Canadians are doing weird stuff again. I think they're terrific. Angine de Poitrine, there you go. You heard it here first. I just imagine people out there go, what on earth? But I like it. I think it's great. Good to give it a shot. Anyway, funky, demented, trippy, love it, says Tessa. You got it. I had the monitors up very loud in the studio. 26 to 11 already. Last week, I tried to play a song for Dave out on the Te Aratu Peninsula. Tony Joe White doing homemade ice cream, and I have no idea what it was that I played. The file said that was the name of the song, but they were fibbing. So I've double-checked. This is the right one. Here's Tony Joe.

The Crocodiles, so Bruce Farquhar, and the song called Tears, just coming up 18 to 11. I spent a couple of days in Auckland. I actually just got home yesterday. And it was nice catching up with a lot of people I haven't seen for a while, including the good Dr. Dean Brain, who's a bit of a legend in broadcasting circles around this country. I saw Dean at a function. He said, I want you to play a request for me on Saturday night. Dean doesn't ask. He instructs and he orders. So he said, I've got a song for you to play. And I said, OK, I'll play it. He said, Billy Thorpe, In My Room.

The fantastic Billy Thorpe, In My Room. Man, I haven't heard that for ages. Thank you, Dean Brain, for asking for it. You reminded me, is it? An unofficial request, but it was lovely playing it for you, mate. It's 13 to 11 already. We're going to play a song now by Paul Pina. It's called The River. It's a request for Elaine. I've just got to find it and put it in here. You know, just all over the shop tonight. Here we go. Paul Pina, The River. This is a man who wrote the song Jet Airliner, but his version is pretty wimpy compared to Steve Miller. But I do love this song.

just sitting here tonight thinking. I'm thinking of all the lovely people that I'm gonna miss when I leave the land where I was born. And you're one of the most prominent ones, my dear, because I know that you've been kicked around because, like, though you have money, and all the people behind you had money, you were into good time, and you were into sending your heart out to all the people and really digging on them, just really digging on them.

That was a request for Elaine Paul Penner and the song called The River, obviously, 7 to 11 on RNZ National. We're going to play a song for Kathleen McGillivray now. Kathleen McGillivray, I'm sorry, I pronounced it incorrectly. It's Joe Jackson with a very confusing title. You can't get what you want till you know what you want.

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0: RNZ News at 11. Good evening, I'm Phil O'Brien. KiwiRail says the cause of a train accident on the Johnsonville line in Wellington is unknown. Six people have been taken to hospital, two with serious injuries and two with minor injuries. Chief Metro Officer David Gordon says his thoughts are with them. Police say the derailment happened at about 20 past 7 at Kandala Station. Mr Gordon says the derailment happened when double tracks merge into single tracks.
1: What the train has done is gone off the main line and gone into what's known as a runaway siding, deliberately put in there for that purpose, and it's come to rest against a stop block, which is designed to catch a train running through there.
0: David Gordon says the engineering elements of the system have worked well. A defence expert says spending $2.6 billion on new maritime helicopters is a necessary expense and long overdue. The United States has approved the sale of 5 Seahawk helicopters to the New Zealand Defence Force, the same model already being used by Australia. Peter Greener from Victoria University's Centre for Strategic Studies says the current Sea Sprite helicopters are tired after decades of use. He says the fleet of 8 helicopters has dwindled down to 5, as the others have been cannibalised for spare parts. Dr. Greener says the new helicopters are so expensive because they're specially designed to withstand the salty sea air. The head of the Maritime Union says it remains loyal to the Labour Party. New Zealand's oldest union has announced it's affiliating with the Alliance Party. Its National Secretary Carl Finlay says the union will also maintain its long-standing relationship with Labour.
2: Labour's a big machine. Labour's a big machine, and there's different views from different people in that machine. We're one small part of it, and we'll keep pushing in there, asking them to subscribe to our agenda as well, and they are in certain areas.
0: Carl Finlay says the Maritime Union is the first union to support Alliance publicly, but he's sure the party will also get support from other areas. A computer scientist says artificial intelligence could be used to reduce the technology's own environmental impact. A report published this week by the United Nations University says AI could be using 3% of the world's electricity by 2030. Auckland University's Ulrich Speidel says AI should speed up the development of more efficient computing technologies.
3: That might then get us to the point where the chips that we'll be using in 10 years' time will be using, you know, maybe a third or a quarter of or 10% of the energy that they're using now. So that could be another sort of efficiency gain where maybe that huge footprint that we're seeing at the moment could be mitigated.
0: Ulrich Speidel says AI could help develop more efficient technologies for generating and storing electricity. In sport, rain has delayed the start of play on day 3 of the first test between the Black Caps and England at Lord's. New Zealand are 36 for 3 in their second innings, needing 218 more runs to win. They only scored 113 in their first innings. And that's the news.
4: Too sensational, too simplistic, too tabloid. Common complaints about the media coverage of crime down the years. But is it now getting some respect? At last. On Media Watch, we ask one reporter who's certainly getting some, and stacks of awards lately. And we hear from a stalwart of Southland News who went solo and is still going strong. That's Media Watch, after 9 on Sunday morning with Jim Mora, and again after the 10 p.m. news this Sunday on RNZ National.
0: And we're funded through New Zealand On Air. The short forecast now from MedService to midnight tomorrow, northern and western areas from Northland to Kapiti, including the central high country, showers clearing tomorrow. Coromandel and Bay of Plenty, fine spells and occasional showers clearing before dawn. Gisborne and Hawke's Bay, partly cloudy with showers clearing in Hawke's Bay in the morning and Gisborne later. Wellington, Wairarapa, Marlborough, Nelson and Canterbury, occasional showers clearing tomorrow morning and becoming fine. Buller to Westland, fine spells, showers north of Hokitika spreading elsewhere later tomorrow. Otago and Southland, showers, some heavy with hail, clearing everywhere except the south coast tomorrow morning. Fiordland, a few showers turning to rain tomorrow, and the Chatham Islands, a few showers clearing later tomorrow. Just coming up to 11:05, news and weather with Peter McIlwain ahead of the all-night program at midnight. We've got Late Night Phil coming up very shortly to remember Dr. John. It's Dr. John live as we remember this amazing pianist, songwriter, singer who died 7 years ago today. But to get us there, the Rolling Stones.

said, brother read the wrong line, been on the right trip, been in the wrong car, head is in a bad place, I wonder where his dad for, I've been in the right place.

And I was gonna play a song that was written by a dude named Lead Belly. In fact, Lead Belly was doing double life in Angola Penitentiary in Louisiana, and he wrote this tune. Intruder to the politics of our home state, the governor heard this tune and said, Lead Belly, I dig this song so hard, I don't care if you're doing triple life, son. We gonna let your ass go.

0: RNZ News at midnight. No mai haere mai, I'm Peter McElwain. Transport accident investigators are on the scene of tonight's train derailment in Wellington and want to hear from anyone who saw what happened. Six people were injured, two seriously, when the train derailed near Candala Station on the Johnsonville line mid-evening. The chief investigator of the Transport Accident Investigation Commission, Louise Cook, says the train has been significantly damaged. She says it's vital her team get as much information as possible from passengers or anyone who saw the accident. Investigators are especially interested in photos or videos. She says the initial focus is on evidence that could disappear or change. Christopher Luxon says he discussed increased defence cooperation when he met with his Australian counterpart in Queensland yesterday. Mr Luxon and Anthony Albanese have held their annual get-together in Noosa. Mr Luxon says the ties between the two countries are as strong as ever. He also witnessed the signing of the next phase of the Trans-Tasman Science Collaboration, which guarantees New Zealand scientists premium access to the Australian Synchrotron Research Facility in Melbourne. An Auckland mother is calling for better supervision on school transportation following the death of a young disabled boy after leaving a school van. Kelsey Rondell has started a petition calling for the government to mandate the presence of at least two adults in every school van transporting children.
1: It just seems crazy to me because in the classroom you have about eight kids to four adults. So I can't comprehend why there would only be one adult to six to eight kids.
0: The Ministry of Education says the boy's death is under investigation by police on behalf of the coroner. The ministry says any further action will be guided by the findings of that investigation alongside its contractual and legal obligations. Washington has confirmed that Iran's Football World Cup team has been granted visas to enter the US just 10 days before their first match in Los Angeles against New Zealand, despite the ongoing conflict. Iran had negotiated a last-minute shift, moving the team's base from Arizona to Mexico due to visa issues and a growing belief in Tehran that the squad's presence in the US should be kept to a minimum. The Iranian Fars news agency has reported that some members of the Iran team's technical and administrative staff have not yet received their visas. Artifacts from the ill-fated voyage of HMS Erebus to the Arctic are to go on display for the first time to mark the 200th anniversary of the ship's launch. Built in southwest Wales in 1826, Erebus helped shape the map of the known world. The BBC's Thomas Morgan has more.
2: In 1845, Erebus, along with HMS Terror, set off in search of the Northwest Passage, the elusive sea route linking the Atlantic to the Pacific via the Arctic. But it never returned. Both ships became stuck in ice, stories circulated of a struggle for survival and even cannibalism. After 2 years, with 24 already dead, 105 sailors tried to save themselves by walking across the frozen sea. No one survived. The wreck was finally discovered 12 years ago in the Canadian Arctic.
0: Now sport, and Chiefs number 8 Wallace Titi suffered a double head knock in the 46-24 Super Rugby Pacific win over the Reds in Hamilton tonight. The Chiefs earned a home semi-final against the Crusaders with their win, but there was much concern about Setiti, who was conscious before being taken from the field and then transported to hospital. Chiefs captain Luke Jacobson told Sky Sport it was difficult to witness a teammate in distress. The Crusaders beat the Blues 52-31 in yesterday's other qualifying final, but the Blues survive under the competition's lucky loser concept. They will play the Hurricanes in Wellington next Saturday in the other semi-final. That's the news.
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0: This is RNZ National, funded through New Zealand On Air. 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Right then, time to take a look at the latest short forecast through from Met Service, taking us to midnight tonight. Northern and western areas from Northland to Kapiti, including the central high country. Isolated showers clearing this morning or afternoon, and fine spells increasing. Coromandel and Bay of Plenty, fine Sunday for you. Gisborne and Hawke's Bay, partly cloudy with showers, clearing Hawke's Bay this morning and Gisborne from afternoon. Wellington, Wairarapa, Marlborough and Canterbury, occasional showers clearing this morning and becoming fine. Buller to Westland, also Nelson, fine spells with isolated showers about Buller and Grey. For Otago and Southland, mainly fine with showers about the south coast. Fiordland, a few showers turning to rain this morning. For the Chatham Islands today, a few showers clearing this afternoon and fine spells increasing. 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It's now 5 minutes past midnight. News and weather again for you at 1 a.m. Well, morena, a very good Sunday morning to you. Welcome aboard the all-night program, and I do hope you're having a very pleasant weekend so far. I'm Peter McElwain with you through until 6 a.m. with lots of great stuff, your interesting, entertaining content, but basically just here to keep you company. Well, the first feature lined up this morning at just after 12:15, Francesca Albanese, driven by a strong sense of justice. On our changing world at around 1:15, the Purirua Mataroa Peninsula to the north of the Bay of Islands is home to an estimated 3,000 Northland brown kiwi. The pest-free Purirua project aims to reduce predators' numbers on the peninsula and defend its narrow neck from re-invasion. Working across a patchwork of land use and landowners, the team are using AI traps and tech to help catch the remaining pests. But one feral cat continues to elude them, and the ongoing threat to kiwi from pet dogs is proving tricky to solve. Claire Concannon joins the project manager on a peninsula tour to get the lay of the land. That's our changing world. And we have The Food Chain from the BBC at 2:15-ish, and this morning's program explores the global rise of food tours and the businesses turning culinary experiences into a booming part of the travel industry. Just after three, the first episode of a story called The Tally Stick by Carl Nixon, a highly praised novel largely set in what might be described as Nixon's heartland, deep, remote Westland rainforest. And deep in the heartland, three children are caught in a pastoral New Zealand nightmare. We've got Tangata Utemoana for you at about 3:30, news and issues from the Pacific region, including an emotional homecoming for PNG's surviving conjoined twin Sawong. We ask what Samoan Language Week meant to the community, and later on we chat with world-famous Royal Family Dance Crew, and a new Israeli embassy receives mixed reactions in Fiji. All that and more stories from the week at RNZ Pacific. On Hymns on Sunday after four this morning, one day back in 1863, English hymn writer Folliot Pierpoint climbed to the top of a hill overlooking the city of Bath, where he lived. He was so inspired by the view, he wrote a hymn for the beauty of the earth. And you can hear it in this week's program, sung by the Tabernacle Choir at Temple Square, Salt Lake City. We've got another reading for you just after five called I Walk Behind, from a series called A Thousand Strangers, stories written and dramatised by five young refugees. This morning, after surviving the Khmer Rouge and Hun Sang's corrupt Cambodian government, Vana escapes to Thailand and eventually resettles in New Zealand. The culture shock of a new country and a foreign language keeps her imprisoned in her own home. Our final feature this morning, C101, Culture 101 this morning, Denzel Panama, Pacifica conductor, says everyone should do choir. Nice variety for you, and I've got an overnight quote on the subject of courage coming your way after Music After Midnight. From a founding member of the three-piece Dunedin band The Clean, David Kilgour here with Looks Like I'm Running Out.

David Kilgour, who was awarded the New Zealand Order of Merit in 2001 for services to music. That was Looks Like I'm Running Out. 11 past midnight. Very good morning to you, Daniel. I've got your text regarding Jeff Buckley's song Corpus Christi Carol. I'll make sure that I pass it on to Phil, so hopefully he can play it for you on Saturday Night Requests next week. And I do appreciate your recommendation about the new documentary film about Jeff Buckley called It's Never Over. I'm a fan, so I'll definitely be checking it out. Thanks, Daniel. Have a nice morning. 11 past midnight, time for that overnight quote. And sometimes we don't necessarily want to, but we have to exercise some courage. Be brave. So that's what this morning's overnight quote is about. Courage isn't having the strength to go on. It is going on when you don't have strength. The words of Napoleon Bonaparte, Emperor of the French from the 18th of May 1804 until his first abdication in 1814. Bonaparte was considered one of the greatest military commanders in history. His tactics are still studied at military schools worldwide. Born in 1769, Napoleon Bonaparte died in 1821 at the age of 51. Now, ahead of our first feature on the All Night programme this morning, here's Radiohead with a track from their 2016 album, A Moon-Shaped Pool. It's called Desert Island Disc.

0: There they go, the English group Radiohead and Desert Island Disc. It's 16 past midnight now on the all-night programme at RNZ National. Italian human rights lawyer Francesca Albanese is the United Nations Special Rapporteur on Palestinian Territories, a role that has seen her sanctioned by the United States and both revered and criticised internationally. Her 2024 report, Anatomy of a Genocide, accused world leaders of a lack of empathy for Palestinians and claimed the threshold for the crime of genocide had been met in Gaza. Ms. Albanese talks about all of this in her new book, When the World Sleeps.
1: International law, in a way, is sort of the lens through which I look at the world, and Palestine has become and is an incredibly powerful metaphor to describe what the discrimination and racism can ultimately lead to. And I'm so glad to have now, especially with some time that has passed since the book was published in May 2025, it came out in Italian first. And I see how powerful is the voice of the characters. It's also these capacity to go beyond, you know, your comfort zone and not being scared of taking other perspectives. There is so much that I like in the fact that I was able to write the book the way it was written.
2: You write that you didn't set out to confront power, but you are very driven by injustice. And growing up, you saw violence perpetrated by the mafia, which left a real mark on you. Just take us back to some of your younger life in Sicily.
1: I come from a family and from a country where the education about the Holocaust, while we have not, as Italians, we have not been able to unpack really fascism, what it was produced by, what it was maintained by, and what it led to. We have not unpacked it fully, but there is an understanding, a deep understanding of the Holocaust, and it's part of our upbringing, the education about the Holocaust. I mean, I've always had a sort of allergy and strong reaction in the face of injustices, but it was more at the conscience level. As I said, I've never been able to properly make sacrifices for others, which I regret. This genocide has changed everything. And I realized that this genocide would have not been possible without complicity and the determination coming from powerful states, powerful people within states, and the corporations, first and foremost, because it's corporations. It's today, you see that this genocide is not stopped, not because the will of the people globally is not there, but because there are interests that put profits above rights and the pursuit of profit more important than the pursuit of justice or the protection of life. And coming from Italy, I've been marked at a young age by the as I was writing in the introduction for the English version of the book, I was really struck by the mafia, how mafia operated in south of Italy, particularly in Sicily, but there are other forms of organized crime. The mafia is not made of just Al Capone or, you know, street thugs or drug dealers or this kind of crime. It's the connection between power and finances, and especially the state. And this is what I see today. I see that globally there is either the use of mafia-style powers where, you know, intimidation, forcing people into silence, isolating those who stand for justice are part of the modus operandi of international relations. So when I see people seeking for justice, like the ICC prosecutors and judges, people of the law, or human rights organizations, like in Palestine, like Al-Haq, Al-Mizan, and PCHR, who are champions of human rights monitoring and documenting, or people like me, a special rapporteur, whose only responsibility is to have complied with her UN pro bono mandate, asking to monitor and investigate violations of international law committed by Israel. When people like us are treated as criminals and sanctioned by the most powerful state in the world, and other countries do know nothing. Other states do know nothing to counter this, because it would take one state taking the United States to before the International Court of Justice for violations of the Convention on Privileges and Immunities that I have as a UN person.
2: You studied the law. You became a human rights lawyer, as you were saying, and have worked, including, you know, in the, and you've worked as a UN lawyer in occupied Jerusalem, amongst other places. This role that you took on as the UN Special Rapporteur has really defined you publicly, certainly, and caused you a huge amount of grief. It is an unpaid role. It is independent. What is it that special rapporteurs do?
1: Yeah. Look, first of all, thank you. Thank you for being so kind and using the word grief. Yeah, I think you are the first journalist who mentioned the word grief to me, instead of where other people would say controversy. I mean, you know, this is the thing. I've been asked, people like me, special rapporteurs, are individuals, experts on a given topic. Human rights, I've been studying the situation of Palestinian, for 100 years of Palestinian forced displacement, and both as a lawyer, as a legal expert in the United Nations, in Palestine and elsewhere. And later, as a scholar, I published an academic book titled Palestinian Refugees in International Law. So it's many years, like 6 years ago. And this is what made me fit for this position, which, as I said, requires to provide pro bono analysis and reports twice a year, once to the Human Rights Council, once to the General Assembly, about the violations of international law committed by Israel in the occupied Palestinian territory, namely Gaza, the West Bank, and East Jerusalem. This is what I do. This is the terms of my mandate. And I try really to do that with rigor, open to all parties. Every finding I produce is shared, apart from the work on social media, which is not shared with Israel. All the rest, from the PR, the statements, the studies, the reports, everything is shared with Israel. And there is never really a feedback other than glorious slanders and smear campaigns launched against me or others who dare criticizing the state of Israel. No, but with the sentiment that is prevailing right now, it's absolutely 100% grief, which doesn't mean that there is no space for other feelings, but there is nothing that is not grief and is not grieving.
2: You do describe aspects of the conflict in Gaza as genocide, as meeting that threshold. What is the legal criteria that you apply when you make that assessment?
1: Yeah, I was the first person within the United Nations to document acts that could amount to genocide. So in March 2024, I issued a report titled Anatomy of a Genocide that concluded that there were reasonable grounds to believe that the acts of killings, the creation of conditions of life that Israel had created in Gaza, like destroying the health infrastructure, the schooling system, food sovereignty, basically, and back then 50% of the civilian infrastructure. So in the 5 months of the military assault post 7 of October, this might amount to genocide under Article 2 of the Genocide Convention. So the Genocide Convention, which is the Convention on the Prevention and Punishment of the Crime of Genocide, refers to these acts, as I mentioned, acts of killing, creations of conditions of life calculated to destroy, or the infliction of severe bodily and mental harm, the prevention of birth and subtraction of children, as acts of, they are not only crimes in and of themselves, but they might constitute genocide when one of these acts is committed with the intent to destroy a group as such. It doesn't matter who you are. You can be a journalist, a doctor, a baker, a child, or an elderly person, disabled or not. And you're just targeted as such because you belong to the group. And the fact is that being a Palestinian today is a target for destruction. And it's not even hidden. The International Court of Justice had already said that there was a risk of genocide, which triggered the responsibility to intervene. This is something that it's established in international jurisprudence. But now, clearly not the only one. There have been other UN investigations, like the Special Committee on Israeli Practices, the UN Commission on Inquiry on Israel-Palestine, Israeli human rights organizations, and Palestinian human rights organizations. So Israeli scholars of genocide. Today, really, there is wall-to-wall consensus that Israel has committed genocide, even, you know, Israeli politicians say that. It's just that there is this continuous questioning of whether it's genocide or not, because International Court of Justice, they say, has not concluded yet it's genocide. But, you know, the ICJ conclusion will mean that will allow to determine responsibilities of the state and of individuals within the state. Then, I mean, this will have to go through criminal proceedings. And however, if it's true that we need to have a judicial decision to determine that it's genocide, we couldn't say that in Australia there has been a genocide, or in Canada, in the United States, we wouldn't be able to say that there has been an Armenian genocide. And this would be genocide denial. So this is the thing. Now, genocide denial is part of the genocide itself. Denying the qualification of a crime against people as such is part of the environment that allows people as such to continue to be destroyed, which is what is happening today.
2: Tell me a little bit about the situation with critics when you describe what is going on as genocide. People who say that this kind of language is politicized or it's premature because the court has not found this yet, for example. What is your response to those sorts of criticisms?
1: In a way, I share the same sense of shock that some of my critique might have, but for different reasons, because we wouldn't be talking about genocide if it were not for the dehumanization of the Palestinians that has taken place not just at the hand of Israeli authorities, but within significant segments, as I have documented, of the Israeli society, and including in so-called liberal democracies, like in Europe. In Europe, there are member states, and I say that with much regret, but Italy, my own country, is one of the staunchest defenders of Israel and Israel's impunity in Europe, together with Germany and to an extent France. What I find is that had Israel been seen for what it does, for what it's been doing to the Palestinians, with honesty, we wouldn't be talking about genocide. I understand that genocide comes as a shock, but only to people who have pretended not to see or not to understand what Israel has been doing. Just if we look at the 1967 occupation, Israel has been building civilian settlements one after the other, and today there are over 350 colonies, which are a war crime under international law. Israel has been establishing these settlements, these colonies, since 1967. There should have been already tribunals dealing with it. Then there has been the crime of forced displacement, both in the context of an occupation that, as the International Court of Justice says, is illegal. It's illegal because it has translated into the denial of Palestinian self-determination. And even if there is an International Court of Justice pronouncement, so there is an international court decision, right, based on jus cogens, norms that cannot be derogated ever. Member states do not do what they must do, meaning cutting aid and assistance to Israel. So the crime of forced displacement has gone unaddressed. The war crimes of settlements has gone unaddressed, documented by UN commissions, military operations against Gaza in 2008, 2012, 2014, the killing of hundreds of people during the March of Return, and the wounding and maiming of up to 35,000 people between 2018 and 2019 has not been addressed. These crimes, the crimes documented and reported to the United Nations, have not been addressed. Torture has been used, has been often used against Palestinians, including children. I remember when I was in Palestine between 2010 and late 2012, there was a case of a child who had been raped in jail. And it was a scandal, but it was more a scandal that the United Nations UNICEF had reported about that instead of the fact that a child, a 13-year-old, had been raped. So you see, this is the thing. There has been such a tolerance for Israeli crimes, and Israeli impunity is made not just of Israel's crimes, but the indifference of member states vis-a-vis these crimes and their legal obligations. So today, in a perfect world, state authorities who have allowed, facilitated, permitted, and not stopped the aid and assistance to Israel, at least in the last 3 years, should face accountability. Mm. And so the business sector and banks, pension funds, and universities, together with businesses proper and the arms industry. So this is the reality we face. You see, it's not just a problem for Palestinians and Israelis. It's a problem for all of us. And it's connected to a network of impunity that makes what Amnesty International calls predatory powers in its last report. I really appreciate that Amnesty uses such a strong and vivid language, because I do argue that there are predatory elites today whose decision, because of the power they exert through their economic power and financial power and control of natural resources, is stronger than a will of people in democratic countries.
2: You're listening to RNZ National tonight at noon. Susie Ferguson with you this morning. And our guest is Francesca Albanese, human rights lawyer, UN Special Rapporteur to Gaza, also just published a new book called When the World Sleeps. Francesca, if we could talk about what happened when the United States declared you a specially designated national, which was as the first UN official to be sanctioned in this way. Did you think that this was a joke when you first heard it? No, and tell us about the impact on your family.
1: No, look, the first thing is that when the sanctions were announced and broke the news, I was in a conference in Slovenia, and I understood that there was something worrisome, because I could see the agitation in among the speakers and discussants who had read it on their phones, and they decided to wait until the end of the conference, of the public event, to tell me. So by then, you know, the fear had mounted that something could have happened to my dear ones. So when I heard the sanctions, I had a feeling that it was me financially who would be affected, and because I had seen what had happened to the prosecutors. So my first question was, is it the same executive order that has hit the ICC prosecutors? And the answer was yes. Then I started realizing what it would mean. I spoke to a lawyer on the very night, so I understood my assets would be frozen. But I used to live in the United States. I gave birth to a child who's a U.S. citizen. My husband works for a U.S. organization and is posted abroad. So we have deep ties with the United States. I've considered Washington, D.C. my home. This is where we decided to get our apartment. It was a shock. So my apartment has been frozen. I've not been able to open a bank account since July 2020. So I'm actually unable to be financially independent. I've had the same degree of financial independence that I had when I was a minor. It's incredible that I have to face this. Like, in my situations are also judges and prosecutors of the International Criminal Court. Judges whose role in life has been to assess the criminality and to apply the law in case of crimes. So I've realized the effects of the sanctions little by little, honestly. And every every day or every week or every month, we discover yet another layer, because it's not just the outreach, I mean, the reach of the sanctions, it's the overcompliance of people refusing to engage with you, like my health insurance company, who refuses, has got the premium, but then refuses to make payments to me to reimburse my medical expenses. I'm someone who lives abroad. I do. It's compulsory for me to have a health insurance. And I cannot be reimbursed because I'm sanctioned. I cannot open a bank account in Europe, because when it comes to banking, Europe is under US sovereignty. You know, if I had been imposed the sanctions by New Zealand, the sanctions would apply in New Zealand, right? But no, I'm sanctioned by the United States, and the United States sanctions have an effect, including in New Zealand, because through the banking system, there is no sovereignty that is not US related almost everywhere. So, but what I did, just to understand, to let also your audience understand who I am, when I spoke with a lawyer soon after the sanctions on the very evening, I think it was the 9th of July, and he said to me, look, do not engage with the ICC right now, because the executive order that you are under, of course, this might be a retaliation for your putting businesses and the corporate industry under scrutiny because of my report on the economy of the occupation and economy of genocide. But you have been extended the executive order that accuses you of cooperating with the ICC personnel who have been sanctioned already. And so stay away from the ICC. And 20 minutes after this call, I was on social media, I was expressing my solidarity to the ICC and giving in to this mafia mentality that would like to silence the human rights defender. It is not in my DNA. So I'm genetically made to stand against this kind of logic. The sanctions are in clear breach of the UN Convention on Privileges and Immunities. Because of this, it's the US. The US administration should face justice. This has not happened. I was left with no protection whatsoever. And this is why my 13-year-old daughter, who is a US citizen, and my husband have sued the US. So now there is a legal case against the US administration, Trump, Rubio, and others for constitutional rights infringement, freedom of expression, seizure of property.
2: You were also in trouble with Germany over comparisons of the Holocaust to another genocide by Germany in Namibia. That was earlier in the 20th century. Also, in trouble over a phrase used by Hamas. Tell me about the way that Western countries respond to you. Does that surprise you?
1: I really want people to use their brain, because From the River to the Sea has been used by movements across the world to say there is no possibility for peace in Palestine or in Israel-Palestine until and unless there is equality.
2: It's a phrase, though, that is banned in Germany because of its use by Hamas.
1: Okay, but this is another problem. Germany is to deal with its own history in a honest and transparent manner. I would say the majority of European countries, the majority of the members of the United Nations stand by me and appreciate my principled stance despite the aggression against me, which, I mean, you might agree or not agree with my findings, with my legal qualifications, but at the same time, I shouldn't make the object of retaliation. So there is a general sense of solidarity, and many, I think the majority, absolutely supports my work. But there are a few states, namely my own country, Italy, whose government is absolutely in line with what Israel and its partner in crime, the United States, are doing, and Germany, for a number of reasons I'll mention briefly in a minute. France, these are loud governments that have spoken against me. Israel accused me of trivializing the Holocaust because I dared to say that From the River to the Sea, meaning all the land that is under Israel's effective control, there should be the application of international law. But more seriously, I said that Germany has committed two genocides in the span of 30 years. The genocide of the Nama and Herero populations in Namibia during the time Germany had colonial control over Namibia. And then 30 years later, Germany brought those colonial genocidal practices back to the core of Europe in order to exterminate primarily the Jews. The Jews were absolutely and absurdly, shockingly, the highest number of victims. But they were not the only ones. There were communists, political opponents, homosexuals, mentally ill persons, and people with disability. So this is the thing. And Germany cannot accuse me of trivializing the Holocaust simply for stating an historical fact. Germany did commit to genocide. How racist it is to say that the Herero and Nama people should not be mentioned in the same discursive line than the other victims of the Nazi fascist Holocaust. What is it the color of the skin that doesn't make them worth mention, or what?
2: You have been called an anti-Semite as well. As a result of your work, you've had death threats, your family has all manner of appalling threats levelled against them too. How do you respond to all of this? How do you look to the future?
1: I know that the accusation of anti-Semitism is paralysing. I'm European and I come from a country has been visibly, ostentatiously responsible for the Holocaust. Part of the Holocaust. And again, there are so many crimes that have been committed during Nazi fascism. And so I do know very well what is anti-Semitism. And again, first of all, it's broader than hate against Jews. It's hate and discrimination against Semite people, including Arab people. Look at anti-Semitism is very real against Jewish people and against Arab people. In Europe, it's still real. And there is a rise of anti-Semitism because there is a resentment against Jewish people as if they were all responsible for what Israel does. But so anti-Semitism is understood as hate, discrimination and violence against Jewish people because they are Jews. Well, frankly, this accusation has been leveled against me, against the Pope, against the Secretary General, against member states, against anyone who tries to call upon Israel to comply with international law. I don't care what is the religion that Israel professes. Seriously, I don't care what Israel claims the Bible says. We are talking of international law, not religious norms. Whatever the religion, I mean, religion has nothing to do with it. I keep on telling people, use the logic. The accusation of anti-Semitism is used as a tool of mass destruction in order to confuse and silence people.
2: That is Italian human rights lawyer Francesca Albanese, UN Special Rapporteur on Palestinian territories. And since I spoke to her, a US federal judge temporarily blocked US sanctions against her, finding that the Trump administration likely violated her free speech rights by imposing the measures. The US government, though, has appealed that ruling.
0: Susie Ferguson was speaking to Francesca Albanese on 9 to noon here at RNZ National. It has come around to 16 to 1 on your Sunday morning. News, sport and weather on the hour. But before that, an overnight te reo phrase and an example of Kiwi history on the 7th of June. Now, though, a prominent 1960s-inspired pop rock band formed in Christchurch, New Zealand in early 1982. They're called the Wastrels, and from 1983, a single called Out to Sea.

fronted by lead vocalist Anton Jenner, the Wastrels, famously known as the favourite band of Jordan Luck from the Dance Exponents. 12 away from 1, and this morning's overnight Te Reo phrase, following the thread of my overnight quote on the subject of courage earlier, it is simply kia maia, kia maia, which means have courage, or if you prefer, be brave. Kiwi history for you after this from one of the most innovative artists in popular music, the one and only Mr. Tom Waits. This is from his album Blood Money, which came out in 2002. It's called All the World is Green.

Tom Waits, All the World is Green. Good morning, Marianne, who sent a text in saying, so heartening to hear the interview by Susie Ferguson with Francesca Albanese on her heroic stand against Zionist Israel and the genocide in Gaza. Thanks for your thoughts this morning, Marianne, and for listening to the All Night programme. Yes, New Zealand History Time. It's the 7th of June today, and in 1921, the first Rotary Club in New Zealand was founded. A local Rotary Club was established at a luncheon in Wellington's YMCA with Alexander Roberts elected as the first president. An Auckland branch was formed 6 days later with former Liberal Cabinet Minister George Folds as president. Folds had provided the impetus for Rotary's introduction in New Zealand. The Rotary movement, so named because early meetings were held in the offices of members in rotation, was founded in Chicago in 1905. Folds attended Rotary meetings during a post-war visit to North America, and at his suggestion, Canadian representatives of the International Association of Rotary Clubs toured Australia and New Zealand in 1921, initially setting up clubs in Melbourne and Sydney. And by this time, there were 800 clubs with 80,000 members in the United States, United Kingdom and Canada. Initially, each club could have only one member from each line of business or profession, ensuring that none became dominant. Advocates describe Rotary as a form of business and professional Freemasonry, which has for its aims the welfare of the whole town or community rather than that of the individual. And another goal was the promotion of better relations between the United States and the British Empire. New branches had to be authorised by the International Association, and prospective members were invited to join by a local secret committee. Early addresses to the weekly meetings of the New Zealand clubs covered such topics as the importance of science, reform of the school curriculum, the need to spruce up Wellington's many dirty and dilapidated houses, and the national influence of hydroelectric power. The social side of Rotary was not overlooked, and by 1930, there were more than 1,000 members of New Zealand's 23 Rotary clubs. This day, 1921, the first Rotary club in the country was founded. A whistling intro from New Orleans R&B singer-songwriter Bobby Charles. It's called Small Town Talk.

0: Bobby Charles, who wrote hits for the likes of Fats Domino and Bill Haley, an ethnic Cajun. He's regarded as one of the founding fathers of swamp pop. That was Small Town Talk on the All Night program. We're about 30 or so seconds away from the latest in RNZ news and sport and weather on the hour. And at around 1.15 on our changing world this morning, Claire Concannon heads to the far north to learn about a predator-free peninsula project aimed at protecting the numerous kiwi that live there. Before that, I will have my regular good news story on the All Night program. Hope you can stay with me through the wee small hours, right through until 6 o'clock, being a Sunday, June the 7th. And also, Ngā Mihi RNZ, thank you so much for your text. RNZ News at 1 o'clock. Tēnā koutou, I'm Peter McElwain. Six people were injured in a train derailment in Wellington on the Johnsonville line last evening. Wellington Free Ambulance says two have been seriously hurt and the others have minor injuries. Kiwi Rail says the derailment happened where double tracks merge into single tracks and what caused it is still unknown. Transport accident investigators have been on the scene and want to hear from anyone who saw what happened. They're especially interested in photos or videos. Auckland Transport says it will help any investigation into a collision involving a bus and three cars yesterday. The crash happened on Te Atatū Road in West Auckland late in the morning. People on the bus were uninjured, but another person has serious injuries and two are moderately injured. A defence expert says spending $2.6 billion on new maritime helicopters is a necessary expense and long overdue. The United States has approved the sale of five Seahawk helicopters to the New Zealand Defence Force, the same model already being used by Australia. Peter Greener from Victoria University's Centre for Strategic Studies says the current Sea Sprite helicopters are tired after decades of use. He says the new helicopters are so expensive because they're specially designed to withstand the salty sea air. A new report into the royal family's property arrangements has revealed Andrew Mountbatten Windsor received rental income from subletting cottages on a royal estate while living there almost rent-free. The ABC's Emma Zoe Ford reports.
1: The first report into the financing of royal residences in 20 years includes details about Andrew Mountbatten Windsor's former home on the Royal Lodge estate, which he leased from the Crown estate almost rent-free. The report reveals the King's brother sublet three cottages on the estate and received a rental income from this arrangement. While the lease did permit this, critics have argued the income should have gone into the Treasury to fund public services, not into the royal family's coffers. King Charles has since forced his brother to move out of his home and stripped him of all his titles over his ties to the late US sex offender Jeffrey Epstein.
0: Cuba's former leader, Raul Castro, has made his first public appearance since his indictment on murder charges by the US. The 95-year-old was shown on state media attending an Interior Ministry celebration in Havana. The Trump administration has accused Raul Castro of ordering Cuban military jets to shoot down planes operated by a group of Cuban exiles in 1996 when he was defense minister. Toy maker Lego has unveiled a new set that will let fans recreate the world's tallest church, the Sagrada Familia in Barcelona. Lego says the set will be released in November to mark the centenary of the death of church's architect, Antoni Gaudí. It will have over 12,000 pieces, the most of any Lego building set, and carry a hefty price tag at $800. The real-life Sagrada Familia is nearing completion 144 years after construction started. In sport, the Chiefs will have a home semi-final after beating the Reds 46-24 in their Super Rugby Pacific qualifying final in Hamilton last night. The Chiefs will host the Crusaders next weekend, while under the competition's lucky loser concept, the Blues will play the Hurricanes in the other semi-final. Despite the Aucklanders being resoundingly beaten 52-31 by the Crusaders on Saturday. The Chiefs' number 8, Wallace Setiti, was taken to hospital after suffering a double head knock in the same tackle midway through the first half. And the Magic have beaten the Pulse 50-39 in the penultimate round of Netball's ANZ Premiership off the back of a huge fourth quarter in Hamilton. The Pulse led 35-32 after three quarters, but the Magic blew the game apart by winning the final quarter 18-4. Earlier, the Mystics beat the Tactics 53-51 in an extra time thriller between the top two sides on the ladder. The win boosts the Mystics' chances of earning grand final hosting rights with just one round of regular season left. That's the news.
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0: This is RNZ National on air on rnz.co.nz, also Sky Channel 421. Now let's take a look at the Met Service short forecast through until midnight tonight. Northern and western areas from Northland to Kapiti, including the central high country. Isolated showers clearing this morning or afternoon and fine spells increasing. A fine day in store for Coromandel and Bay of Plenty. Gisborne and Hawke's Bay partly cloudy with showers, clearing Hawke's Bay in the morning and Gisborne from afternoon. For Wellington, Wairarapa, Marlborough and Canterbury. Occasional showers clearing this morning and becoming fine. Buller to Westland also Nelson. Fine spells with isolated showers about Buller and Grey. Otago and Southland mainly fine with showers about the south coast. Fiordland a few showers turning to rain this morning. And today for the Chatham Islands a few showers clearing this afternoon and fine spells increasing. This is RNZ National. It's now 5 minutes past one. Now next news and weather time for 2 a.m. Kia ora. I'm Peter McElwain here to keep you company on the All Night program right through until 6 o'clock. Thanks so much for joining me. Hope all is well in your world as I speak to you. On the way, a good news story and our changing world at around 1:15. But right now, a very fine UK singer by the name of Alice Russell. This from her 2008 album Pot of Gold. It's called Let Us Be Loving.

Let us be loving, indeed, that UK soul singer, Alice Russell. Hello, Paul, who has written saying thank you for replaying the interview with the courageous United Nations human rights lawyer, Francesca Albanese. I'm pleased you got to see her at that meeting in a hall in Western Springs in 2023, Paul. Thanks for your comments this morning. Into this morning's good news story, do you like guacamole? Me too. Well, after a record avocado harvest, over 1,000 growers in the Mexican state of Michoacán sat down to set another one, the largest bowl of guacamole in history. And they succeeded, as the Guinness World Record was on hand to verify with their gargantuan guac, weighed in at a tad short of 15,000 pounds of scoopable goodness. It took just 2.5 hours to make the giant dish, which was then enjoyed by the thousands of visitors and local producers there to celebrate the economic lifeblood of the region. The harvest tradition known as the Avocado Festival, held now for 13 years in Tancitaro, celebrates the state's incredible capacity for producing the fruit. Far more than a standard trade show, the four-day festival transformed the municipality into a vibrant celebration of its signature export, giving thousands of visitors and industry leaders guacamole to enjoy with their families and a front-row seat to the latest breakthroughs in sustainable and efficient avocado production. Raúl E. Martínez Pulido, the president of the Association of Avocado Exporting Producers and Packers of Mexico, said in a news release, "This moment belongs to the thousands of Michoacán families whose livelihoods are rooted on avocado farms." By the way, projections estimate that 2026 will see 2.5 billion pounds of avocados grown and exported to the United States, with plenty left over for sale to international partners who come from around the world to this great avocado Eden. Sounds like heaven for avocado and guacamole fans. Back to music now. Orquestra Acocan is a Cuban big band, 14-piece actually, delivering an exuberant modern take on old-school mambo, featuring vocals by Jose Pepito Gomez. Here are Orquestra Acocan and a track called Un Tabaco para el Legua. It's 13 past one now.

0: Orchestra Aikokan. Aikokan is a Yoruba word meaning from the heart. Hope you enjoyed that example of world music this morning on the All Night program. Lively. It's 18 past one now, which means it's time for some science.
1: We have acoustic monitoring, which is listening to Kiwi call through the night. And what we have is Kiwi call rates of between 60 and 100 calls per hour.
2: And set that into context for me. 60 to 100, I mean, it sounds like a lot.
1: When you get to 5 calls an hour, you are in the high Kiwi call zone.
2: Right. So it is a huge number.
3: Kia ora, nau mai haramai ki te ao hurahanga. Ko Klakenkanen tēnei. Today, we're on the Pururua Mataroa Peninsula, which bounds the northern end of the Bay of Islands in the far north, home of the Northland Brown Kiwi. It's early summer, and I'm with pest-free Pururua Mataroa project manager Andy Mentor. He's taking me on a tour to help me understand the project, what they're working to protect, the pests they're dealing with, the patchwork of land uses and ownership that makes up the peninsula, the ongoing issues with dog attacks on Kiwi, and the project's main nemesis, a feral cat called Nine Lives. Andy and I have just pulled off the gravel road of the peninsula on a small rise, which gives a view out over the narrow peninsula neck. It's pinched by Tapuatahi Beach on one side and the Mangonui or Tipuna Inlet on the other. And it's a key location in their battle against pests.
1: This is our defensive line here. It's about 1,000 hectares of mixed landscape. We've got farming, forestry, pockets of vegetation, and also pine plantation. So it's about 2 kilometres across, and we are defending this part of the neck for the rest of the 6,000 hectares of peninsula to our left, which goes out to the Bay of Islands.
2: And what are the predator issues here?
1: Well, we're keeping out possums. We're essentially a possum-free peninsula now. As well as possums, we're talking mustelids, so that's stoats, ferrets and weasels. We're talking feral cats and also rats.
2: So you've been trapping out on the peninsula for about 2 decades. So even though some of these predator culprits are still around, their numbers are quite suppressed, right? They're quite low.
1: The numbers are quite suppressed because of the good work of the landowners for those 2 decades, as you say, which includes the people at Mataka Station, at the landing here at Paunioni, where we're standing, the work of the New Zealand Kiwi Foundation, and the work of Northern Regional Council and Kiwi Coast all working together, including the hapu and the iwi here.
2: Right, and so with the low numbers out on the peninsula, that's where the defence of the neck then comes in, is to prevent reinvasions.
1: That's correct. So the reinvasion, we are keeping those predators out. We're mopping up on the peninsula itself, zone by zone. So we're standing here in zone 4 of the peninsula, which is the last zone before we get to the buffer zone itself, which is zone 5. So we're able to detect and respond zone by zone. It makes it easier to work with the landowners and with our trappers.
3: While this removal of pests from the peninsula is a project in itself, it also fits into a wider effort called Kiwi Coast, which involves 284 groups stretching from Mangawhai up to Kaitaia.
1: That's an area of about 285,000 hectares, which is about 22% of the whole of Northland.
2: Yeah, and the map that we were looking at earlier, you were showing me there's different groups that are working on different patches of land, and the idea is to try and link these up together to provide a corridor, a safe corridor for Kiwi to travel through.
1: Yes, the main philosophy of what we're trying to do is create safe Kiwi corridors for not only Kiwi but the whole biodiversity by removing the pests in those corridors. Specifically for Kiwi, we allow the fragmented Kiwi populations to join up and to spread the genetics of the Kiwi through the whole of the landscape.
2: And that's one of the hopes for here as well, right, is that as the densities of kiwi on the peninsula grow, that they may start to funnel out through the neck and go into that wider area where there's also some predator suppression.
1: Yeah, so standing here at the neck, we have seen the numbers of kiwi increase anecdotally here, so that the kiwi can move from the Tapuatahi Taranui area through into the Kapiro and Kerikeri area and boost the numbers on the mainland.
3: As we chat, a car pulls up beside us. Andy has been spotted by Grace Walsh, part of the Onekura Community Trapping Group. She's been tackling pests in Onekura Reserve north of Waipapa, inland from the peninsula.
4: I live a bit further up from the reserve, but when I was younger I used to go and play there, so I've just got a kind of a connection with it and wanted to protect it. My parents live a little bit further up and they're part of the group too, so they've got a little pocket of bush there and they do a lot of trapping. Then we've got a lot of the community that are involved and they've all got backyard traps that they try and get around once a month or even more than that in the times that they need to, breeding seasons and things like that. And a lot of the children are involved. I used to be a kindergarten teacher, so I try and get all the children on board building the traps, painting them, making the little kiwi houses. What else do they do? Yeah, recording all the results and just letting them be aware of what plants and things are good to have and what aren't, and yeah.
2: And what kind of support do you get from the wider project? So you were asking about signs and there was talk about kiwi houses. Is there kind of support that you get from that Kiwi Coast?
4: Oh, definitely. So they have all the workshops. I haven't been to one this year, but I went last year with some of the group and some of the group went to this year's one too, and that gives us information on anything that's new out there and what we can, like new ways of baiting that we can do. We get all of our resources from them. So blue goo, if your kaupapa is you're using poison on your projects, you can apply to get those sorts of things to use. Yeah, traps, information, yeah, booklets, signs, just to make other people aware of what's happening in the community. So putting up those signs and letting them know there is kiwi here, so just keep your dogs and yourselves under control and things like that. Yeah,
2: cool. And how does it feel, I mean, to be part of that big wider effort?
4: Oh, great. It's amazing when you can see your hard work's paying off because you're seeing it. You're seeing native species just, yeah, out and about and they're thriving. So yeah, it's great.
3: Focusing back in on the peninsula itself, like other large-scale pest removal projects, is about different groups, communities and landowners working together across different habitats. This part of the peninsula is in the Rohe of Ngāti Rehia. They have a hapu-led pest control program called Te Atu Tai, which employs a trapper to work on Ngāti Rehia whenua around the kāinga Te Ti. Also in this area near the neck of the peninsula is Tapuatahi Incorporation land, which is managed by Mariao Hohaya.
5: The Tapuatahi Incorporation is three parcels of land that were amalgamated to try and get some sort of economic scale for our kāinga and Te Ti. Te Ti is a very old Māori village in the north here, and through the rating scheme, we've got some coastal property that was probably highly desirable and attracted high rates. And so when the rating scheme came along and started taking off bits of land to pay for unpaid rates, our people decided to move and get some sort of economic scale to get a farm going so they could pay the rates.
3: There's some farmland, and the land also stretches to the coast where there's a series of beachfront properties which are leased.
5: The beachfront has a natural... It has a lagoon on the left called Te Kupinga o Kupe, and then there is an inlet where the sand spit is that goes into a nice big estuary, and that estuary has a creek which has sort of got mangroves in it and then flows up to fresh water. So you've kind of got like all the different environmental features all just crammed into this one little beach. It's quite spectacular in that you've sort of got rocky foreshore, you've got sandy foreshore, you've got a reef, you've got a left-hand, right-hand break, surf break. Of course, you get all the different species of animals that like those environments as well.
3: Spoonbills, dotterels, Australasian bittern, Mariawa says, as part of their long-term vision of Kaitiakitanga, they've been removing weeds and replanting natives on the land. And the numbers of birds have increased as the Kiwi Coast and Ngāti Rehia trapping in the area has ramped up.
5: So in 2018, we're looking for some support, and Kiwi Coast, we knew Kiwi Coast were working out on the peninsula. And so we engaged them, and Andrew Mentor came to our office and we sat down and had a chat. And I think he thought it strategic to work with us because we were just moving the belt of the corridor back. And so he helped us develop a pest eradication plan for our farm and also the native bush that flows down to our kāinga on the right-hand side of the peninsula as well. Their efforts have increased as opportunities for funding have increased, and so we are seeing the effects of that with the return of a lot of native birds that we didn't see 6-7 years ago. It's a lot noisier now. There's a lot more bird life. And I guess the kiwis, kiwis have always been here, but certainly they are a lot louder in the winter. When you hear all the calls going out, it can be pretty noisy at night time, yeah.
3: The tour continues, and Andy and I drive further out the peninsula, past Mataka Station. Over 1,100 hectares of land made up of a farm, a private conservation estate, and residential building developments. And then we arrive at the landing. It's a luxury retreat and vineyard, owned by Northland native and Britomart developer Peter Cooper. Peter Jones, director for the last 25 years, gives me a bit of an introduction.
6: It's 1,000 acres, 400 hectares in total, right on the coast here in the Bay of Islands. So we've got about 7 kilometres of coastline. Most of the property when we first bought it was in dry stock beef farming, a little bit of sheep, but was incredibly neglected. It was land rich, cash poor farming. So there was no stock water irrigation, so the stock would just go through the wetlands. There was gorse, there were goats, there was all sorts of stuff. So we have spent the last 25 years on a fairly extensive ecological restoration project. In amongst that is a 13.5 hectare vineyard and 4 or 5 houses which are available for short-term rent. And so throughout all of that, we've been doing the revegetation, the pest control, the work really to help both the flora and fauna of the area.
3: They do some trapping on site themselves, says Peter, but they also financially support the project to do what they do.
6: We're finding it much better to have Andy and the guys from the wider network look after it all, because they can take a much more holistic approach to the whole peninsula, because clearly pests don't respect land boundaries. And so we could be doing something on our land and really it doesn't tie in with the bigger stuff. So it's way better to have something like Kiwi Coast where they look at the entire peninsula and work out what's best.
2: And in terms of some of the other ecological restoration that you mentioned, so some of the replanting projects, are there specific areas that you've been targeting?
6: We started off with targeting the wetlands and the gullies and the coastal, the riparian edge. So far we have probably put in about 1.4 million native plants in around the property, and it's really satisfying now. Some of those are 25 years old, and so they're big trees, and we've got some really, really thick and beautiful bush stands throughout it. So it's been a real pleasure for me to have been here for so long to be able to now really witness that transformation from scrubby old paddock to tiny little seedlings in the ground to bush that towers overhead.
3: It was to a wetland on the landing property that a translocation of some native ducks, pateke, was done in 2023. However, it did not end well. The pateke appear to have been taken out one by one by feral cats. Or rather, Project Trapper Zane Wright suspects, and the evidence suggests, by one particular cat.
7: That is the cat that ate the pateke. We've got it on camera, him at a kill site, predating on a pateke, the very same cat.
3: Dubbed Nine Lives, Zane has come across this cat several times, but he's not been able to snare him. yet.
7: And it's the most frustrating thing, especially when pātiki are getting rinsed out, to know that that cat's still walking around. It really is frustrating, you know.
2: What does he look like, your nemesis?
7: Big tabby. Big tabby with a bit of weight on his back leg. And yeah, real solid cat, one of those big solid ones.
2: And he haunts your dreams.
7: Yeah, no, he keeps coming back to my dreams, keeping me up at night, crying. No.
2: Those times he's eluded you.
7: yeah. But yeah, he'll make a mistake. That's the thing. They will make a mistake one day, or he will die of old age.
3: In a wetland area where Zane has encountered bittern and heard Spotless Creek, he shows me a wall of traps he's constructed as an attempt to catch this cat. But Nine Lives is crafty.
7: So yeah, as you can see, we've put a lot of traps here to create walls and all sorts to funnel, say, a cat in through a live capture, double-ended live capture, where we'll have a wall of stoat traps. So the easiest route would be to go through the trap, but he just still wouldn't go through that double-ended live capture. Just jumped this high over the stoat traps to get over.
2: And this is the issue with feral cats, right, is that they are the kind of the canniest of the predators. They can get really smart about traps. They can get really trap shy.
7: Yeah.
2: And it can take a long time and a lot of effort to hunt them
7: down. Yeah, yeah, lots of resources and that to try and get it. And, it's nothing worse than a trap shy predator, that's for sure. And 2 years it's taken to, we haven't got it yet, but it's been 2 years.
2: So far.
7: Tireless monitoring and night thermal work, trying to see where the cat is. But he's just one step ahead of us at all times. But this bridge here is one of the main bridges the cat will use to get up to the top, which we call Wharenaere, which is a settlement. And we think he's camping up over there most nights. And he'll cruise down either this fence line or through this bush, hit the bridge here, and then he's just in on his mission throughout the landing.
2: But 250 other cats is an estimate that have been taken out of the peninsula.
7: Yeah, yeah. So you just got to think, if those cats were in one little area, 250, that would be quite a sight, wouldn't it? And to have them still dispersing out, just eating, because you have people say, "What do cats eat?" And you say, "Whatever they want." You know, and that's basically it. They might predominantly be munching on mice and rats, but it's that one spotless crake it goes past, it'll just take out on the way to eat those mice and rats as well, you know. So it's just eating everything, geckos, everything.
2: Does it make a difference to you personally now that they've been added to the list, or is it...
7: It's business as usual. Yeah, just go for it. Well, I mean, it might make a difference with funding and stuff.
3: The list that I'm asking about is the Predator-Free 2050 Pest List. In November last year, the government announced they were adding feral cats. To help with the coordinated peninsula-wide effort, the project is turning to the latest tech. A series of AI cameras is helping them identify what predators are where, and an AT520 AI trap network is being set up. This network of traps can ID predators, arm only for chosen targets, and alert the trappers when they've caught something. The densest network will be at the neck, that defensive line, while further out on the peninsula, the idea is to mop up what's left.
7: It's not like there's like massive amounts of action out here, because we've really made an impact. It's just the last few predators that are really... really hard to catch, so it takes up a lot of time, and generally that's checking cameras to see where these things are moving around, and then either setting live captures right then and there to try and catch these things to remove them, or coming back that next night to try and shoot them.
2: And when you are out at night, is it kind of nice, like, does it feel rewarding to be able to hear all the kiwi in the bush around you?
7: Totally, yeah. And you've got to be really careful, obviously, around the kiwi, because especially shooting, because you don't want to, yeah, you don't want to shoot it. There's that many of them around that, it could easily happen, because, you know, the cat could be just over there, 50 metres away and there's a kiwi in between you and the cat, 100% happens. So you got to say, excuse me, Mr. Kiwi, just move off to the left a bit and then take that cat down. But it's an amazing thing to see. I mean, we're super, you take it for granted, but, you know, you say to people, oh, you know, 40 kiwi a night I've seen, and they're like, I've never seen one. Like, so it is very special.
3: While those targeted predator numbers are coming down, there's another threat to kiwi that exists on this peninsula. Here's project manager Andy Mentor again.
1: Yeah, humans always have a part to play in the survival of kiwi. And we've had a few incidents where pet dogs have taken out particularly adult kiwi, which normally would have a breeding life of 50 to 60 years. And if we lose the adult kiwi, we lose that breeding potential. So yeah, we've lost a few out here, and it's an ongoing issue that we face with the community and conversations of responsible dog ownership always come to the fore. Tying up your dog, keeping it under control, or considering not having a dog in such an area as this with so many kiwi in the habitat.
2: So loss of kiwi out here on the peninsula, what kind of numbers are you talking about across how many years?
1: In the last 6 years, we will have lost about 40 kiwi.
2: Is that tough for you and the team to kind of think about when you're doing all this work with predator trapping?
1: Well, it's always distressing and sad to see the loss of kiwi that we fight so hard to protect. We have to be philosophical about that we can't control every situation, but we can talk to dog owners about being responsible stewards of their own dogs. And by doing the predator control, we can create a production line of kiwi which can come forward and replace those and solve the dog problem at the same time.
2: When you have those conversations, is it, you know, kind of a lack of understanding and then people get on board, or do you encounter quite a bit of pushback from time to time?
1: Yes, occasionally there's pushback. But in general, the community sees the value of kiwi here as a taonga species and are willing to choose not to have dogs or to keep their dogs under control.
3: Unfortunately, there have been several incidences across multiple years of dogs killing kiwi at Whare Naere Bay in the rohe of Hapu Ngāti Torohina. The latest of these happened in January this year. Two dogs were subsequently seized by the council, and DNA evidence from the kiwi bodies has implicated one of the dogs.
8: There was quite an uproar from the hapu over that.
3: This is T.Y. Rawari. She's the Ngāti Torohina representative for predator-free Pe Whairangi Whānui, an initiative that covers a larger landmass right around the Bay of Islands. On the peninsula, Andy and the team have been trapping on Ngāti Torohina land and helping the hapu with the issues of the dog attacks, says T.Y. A member of the hapu has also just been employed by the project. He'll start by building kiwi boxes for the birds to shelter and nest in, and will also get trained up in the AI trapping tech. For T.Y., the excitement is in seeing some native species return to the peninsula.
8: The wildlife that used to be here, that are dotted around on the islands, because of the pest control that they've done around here, we're getting more of the wildlife coming off the islands actually back onto the mainland.
3: The Purirua Matsuroa Peninsula is not a block of conservation land. It's a patchwork of different land use, land ownership, communities with different priorities and concerns. The pest-free Purirua Matsuroa Peninsula project only works, Andy Mentor says, because a lot of people have gotten on board.
1: This project has always been really well supported by the local landowners, and without that we couldn't have done what we've done. And that history goes back that 20 years of that input from so many people. Then we had funding from Jobs for Nature through Save the Kiwi, which kept us going for another 5 years. That allowed us to double the workload that we're doing here. And then lately, the predator-free 2050 funding has come in behind that, allowed us to get in some technology, the AI cameras, and make sure that we can put in safeguards so that we have Kiwi here for the next 100 years.
2: And of course, this project is one that feeds into that wider goal of Kiwi Coast, which, you know, does seem to be working, right? There's anecdotal stories of Kiwi hanging out in people's backyards and places like Kerikeri.
1: Yeah, this is the catch line, is taking Kiwi from endangered to everywhere. And beyond this peninsula in Kerikeri, we've got Kiwi on the golf course, we've got Kiwi tapping on windows, we've got Kiwi keeping people up at night. And yet, for New Zealanders, Kiwis, most of them have not seen a Kiwi in the wild. And we want to make sure that we can keep Kiwi in our backyards, amongst us, for many years to come.
3: Thanks to Andy Mentor, Mariau Hohaya, Peter Jones, Zane Wright and T.Y. Rawiri. This episode was produced by me, Claire Kincannon. Script editing was by Les Garten, and sound engineering was by William Saunders. Te nā koe I whakarongo mai. Thanks so much for listening. I'm Claire Kincannon. Have a great week. Kia pai, te wiki.
0: Thank you, Claire. And for more, just visit rnz.co.nz/OCW. It's 2:45 now on the All Night programme this Sunday morning. And a text in from Julie. Feedback after my good news story earlier on the record avocado harvest in the Mexican state of Michoacan and the largest bowl of guacamole in history. And Judy writes that I recently stayed in a suburb of Tauranga where boxes of avocados are put out on the berms with an honesty box, 3 for

With the title track to his 2013 Grammy Award-winning album Liquid Spirit, Gregory Porter there for you. Have you got questions regarding money? Well, of course, as you may know, RNZ has launched a new podcast called No Stupid Questions with Susan Edmonds. And we'd love to hear your questions about money and the economy. You can send through written questions, but even better, you can drop us a voice memo to our email, questions@rnz.co.nz. You can also sign up to RNZ's new money newsletter, Money with Susan Edmonds. So here's an example of a question that arrived recently. Need your help. Our bank deposit needs to be reinvested for another 6 months. To your knowledge, what are the highest and safest interest rates? Interest rates, as I'm in my 80s, and can't make sense of the world anymore. I have approximately $9 million to invest. Well, with that amount of money, Susan's inclination is to tell you to look for some personalised financial advice. You should be able to structure your investments to get a stronger return than you'd get from a bank deposit alone. Your bank may have a private wealth team who can help. The main banks generally offer private banking services to people who have more than about $1 to $2 million to invest. You could also look for an independent advisor. Financial Advice New Zealand has a directory on its website. Dean Anderson, who's chief executive at Colonel,

says he thinks your financial situation is not likely to be challenging to work out, saying $9 million to invest is a good chunk of change. But I expect the lifestyle expenses would never burn through that, so you have a lot of choices. And you can read Susan's full story on our website, rnz.co.nz. Now, Tamaki Makaurau Auckland musician and teacher, Jordan with a Y for you, with a salute to Hene Raumati, the goddess of summer. It's an ode to the summer season called Raumati. Let's have a listen.

Jordan with a Y, spelt W-H-Y, Raumati. Looking forward to summer. Still a wee ways off, I know. This is the All Might program, and more Kiwi talent now in the form of Hayden Chisholm, New Zealand saxophonist and composer, assisted on this one by Norman Meehan on piano and Paul Dine on the bass. It's simply called Beekeeper. News is next.

0: RNZ News at 2. Tenakwe, I'm Peter McElwain. Transport accident investigators have been on the scene of last night's train derailment in Wellington and want to hear from anyone who saw what happened. Six people were injured, two seriously, when the train derailed near Candala Station on the Johnsonville line mid-evening. The chief investigator at the Transport Accident Investigation Commission, Louise Cook, says the train has been significantly damaged. She says it's vital her team get as much information as possible from passengers or people who saw the accident. Russian authorities say Ukraine has launched an unprecedented attack on and around St. Petersburg as the city hosts the final day of Russia's annual economic forum. Local officials say more than 140 drones were shot down over the surrounding Leningrad region, with residents urged to remain indoors for the first time since the war began. Ukraine's president says his forces hit Russia's arsenals and a naval base in what he called a just response to Russian attacks. It comes a day after the Russian president told the forum there was no point in meeting Ukraine's Volodymyr Zelensky, who had called for direct talks on ending the war. Iran has accused the US of denying visas to integral members of its national football team's backroom staff, hours after Washington confirmed Iranian players had been given permission to travel to the World Cup. US officials said visas had been issued to players and necessary support staff yesterday, 10 days before Iran's opening fixture in Los Angeles. It also said Iran would not be allowed to abuse the system to sneak terrorists in under false pretenses. Iran's embassy in Turkey accused the US of politically biased interference in sport by denying further visas to many of the team's managerial and executive staff and technical advisers. Iranian embassy officials called on FIFA, football's world governing bodies, to intervene. Otago's Rees Valley has become home to the country's biggest wild takahe population outside Fiordland. Conservationists say it marks a major milestone for the endangered species. Southern Lake Sanctuary says 86 takahe have been released into the area since February last year, and the population is now successfully breeding. The chief executive, Paul Kavanagh, says conservation groups have done years of predator control work to create the right conditions for the flightless birds to flourish.
1: So far, things are looking really positive there. It's great because it's a big site. There's good scope for the takahe population to build even further, hopefully.
0: There are an estimated 300 takahe surviving in the wild. Researchers hope past millipede infestations can provide clues to how to suppress Wellington's current outbreak. Residents on the capital's south coast say hundreds of Portuguese millipedes are invading their homes during spring and autumn. An entomologist, Phil Lester, says newspaper articles about hordes of black millipedes from the 1940s report similar alarm and annoyance among residents in Napier and Tauranga. He says the apparent past millipede boom and bust will be studied. To sport, the All Whites want to bounce back from their biggest defeat in nearly a decade when they play England this morning. New Zealand lost to Haiti in their first Football World Cup warm-up game this week. Midfielder Ryan Thomas says that 4-0 loss was a wake-up call for the All Whites, and England will also be tough. The game in Tampa kicks off at 8 a.m. Meanwhile, Auckland FC Grand Final star Cam Howison is staying with the club after agreeing to a 2-year contract extension. Howison scored the only goal in Auckland's 1-0 win over Sydney FC in last month's A-League men's final. That's the news.
2: I'm Catherine Ryan. On 9 to Noon this week, the Ferrari-loving businessman who bought Turner's car auctions after the chief executive snubbed his phone call. Best-selling author Matt Haig is back with a sequel to The Midnight Library. We meet the trio who spent 100 days in Fiordland searching for fresh whitewater. And Nicole White has undergone 4 brain surgeries. She's running a marathon to raise awareness for brain tumour support. With me on 9 to Noon on RNZ National.
0: 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Now the short forecast for you, taking us through to midnight tonight from Met Service, of course. Northern and western areas from Northland to Kapiti, including the central high country. Isolated showers clearing this morning or afternoon and fine spells increasing. Coromandel and Bay of Plenty, a fine Sunday for you. Gisborne and Hawke's Bay, partly cloudy with showers, clearing Hawke's Bay this morning and Gisborne from afternoon. Wellington, Wairarapa, Marlborough and Canterbury, occasional showers clearing this morning and becoming fine. For Buller to Westland, also Nelson. Fine spells with isolated showers about Buller and Grey. Otago and Southland mainly fine with showers about the south coast. Fiordland a few showers, turning to rain this morning. Chatham Islands today a few showers, clearing this afternoon, and fine spells increasing. 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It is now 5 minutes after two. More news and weather for you at 3 a.m. Kia ora. It's the All Night Program. I'm Peter McElwain. It's my pleasure to share some great entertainment and information with you right through until 6 o'clock this Sunday morning. On the way soon, I've got my regular feature, The Word, and The Food Chain from the BBC at around 2.15. Back to music now. This is the Waratahs singer-songwriter Barry Saunders flying solo on this one. It's called Diamond Joe.

A great little yarn in music form there from Barry Saunders, Diamond Joe. To the word this morning, which is matutinal. I'll spell it M-A-T-U-T-I-N-A-L, matutinal. It's an adjective, and it means of, relating to, or occurring in the morning. So we're going through a matutinal experience right now on the All Night program. Well, I've got a traditional and contemporary British folk singer for you now who used to be a member of Steel Eyes Band, and also a woman regarded as possibly the finest female traditional British folk singer of the late 20th and early 21st century, or centuries. I am referring to Maddie Pryor with June Tabor from the 1978 album Silly Sisters. This is Silver Whistle.

0: Very nice. Silver Whistle, courtesy of Maddie Pryor with June Tabor on the All Night program here at RNZ National. Now, if you're hungry for more information, at 13 past 2, it's time now for The Food Chain, and today, the business of food tours.
1: I'm Julie, I'm your tour guide today, and you will hear that I do not sound British in the slightest. It's because I'm originally from Switzerland, so I moved here 9 years ago, and I've been seven of those in Manchester, so I love taking people around. I love sharing the history and the culture of this place.
2: We're not going to be seeing the sights of Northwest England's biggest city, though. More tasting the tastes.
1: So tonight we have all Manchester-specific food places. We curated a little menu for you today where you get to experience loads of different aspects of Manchester. So you should walk away with quite an idea of all the different things Manchester has to offer. So I'm very excited for that.
2: This is a guided food tour, and they've become one of the fastest growing parts of the global travel industry, built around the idea that eating local fare can tell tourists as much about a place as its monuments and museums. And I must say, I'm a little surprised to find one in my own home city, known more for its football than its food scene.
1: Now, important questions. Dietary requirements or allergies? Anything I need to be aware of tonight?
3: No.
1: None. All right. Good. So every stop comes with a drink as well, so we'll keep you nice and hydrated.
2: This is The Food Chain from the BBC World Service. I'm Ruth Alexander, and in this week's programme, we're finding out why food tours have become so popular, what makes a good guide, and whether these curated culinary experiences can really help you understand a people and a place. Our first stop on the three-hour Manchester Bites tour is a Spanish tapas restaurant. Not exactly quintessentially British, but I suppose it does tell us Manchester's food culture is quite international these days. While we waited for the small plates to arrive, I chatted to my fellow tourists.
4: Alan Arick and Christine Reimer. We're from Brooklyn, New York. We're in England to celebrate our 30th wedding anniversary, which is on Monday.
5: Many congratulations.
4: Thank you.
5: And what gave you the idea to come on a food tour?
4: Well, it's a great way to see a city. It's a great way to find something specific of and of the place. And that is one of the things I'm very interested in. It's, so many things are homogenized. You can go from one city to the next and see the same shops, same retail. And the things that distinguish a place are the culture, which includes food, arts, sports.
5: So it's a way of really trying to understand the city and the country, the culture, the people.
4: Yes, to feel like I've been here.
6: That sounds more highbrow than the intention always is. But bravo to you. We also like to eat. But we started doing them in our own city. We did one that was in Greenwich Village, places where we live, that again took us to places that we wouldn't have thought to go. And people might call us foodies. I don't always like that term, but we like to eat. And so in Las Vegas, in France, I think one of my favorites was in Paris.
4: Yes, Boston.
6: And it was led by an expat, so an American took us around. It was just fabulous. Boston, we've done food tours frequently, and they'll be about the neighborhood. They'll show us the architecture and talk about, or I think in Paris it was more just about the food. And this is one of the best chocolate places, and this is the best place for a cream puff, and this is the,
1: All right, so we have two different plates. So one is pan con tomate, which translates to bread and tomato. So it's kind of the Spanish version of a bruschetta. We have thinly diced tomatoes on roasted bread with loads of herbs as well, I would say. And the second one...
2: As our food arrives and we tuck in, we notice another larger food tour group gathering around the table next to us. And Julia told me the number of food tour companies in Manchester has doubled in the 3 years she's been doing it. And that rapid growth isn't just happening here. Eric Wolf, the executive director and founder of the World Food Travel Association, who's based in Valencia, Spain, says food tours have exploded worldwide.
3: Since the industry started in 2001, we have seen an astronomical growth in the number of food tour companies and culinary tourist guides. There was a bit of a dip in 2021 during the pandemic, and now it seems to be back on the rise.
2: Eric set up the association and began promoting the idea of culinary tourism 25 years ago, at a time when food tours were still relatively uncommon.
3: They weren't really a thing back then. There was a couple people that were doing food-specific tours, but there weren't really, you couldn't just go to, say, New York City and do a tour specifically focused around food and drink. And now, today, you've got things you can do, specific chocolate tours or gin tours, scotch tours, cheese tours, you name it. But yeah, I did expect that this would eventually become the case.
5: Why do you think food tours are proving so popular?
3: I think food tours are proving so popular because everyone eats and drinks, everyone has their favorites, and everyone has an opinion about something they don't like. And just look at your own behavior. You come back from holiday and people say, oh, how was the weather? How was the food? And that's what you talk about.
2: It was that idea that the food we taste on holiday creates a lasting impression that inspired one of the first food tour companies. Gourmet on Tour, founded by Judith von Prockel in 2001, creates whole holidays around food experiences. I caught up with Judith, who's German and lives in Singapore, while she was on a research trip to Slovenia.
7: This afternoon I'm going onto this incredible food market here. Yesterday I met with a beekeeper. Tomorrow I'm going to see a goat cheese farmer in Istria and in Croatia. So every day is just an incredible learning and experience for me. Even after 25 years, I feel like I've probably visited maybe 800 cooking schools so far around the world.
5: Sounds a delicious kind of work.
7: Yes, that is definitely the fun part. And you will not believe how many applications we get. You know, it's like, you know, can I join Gourmet on Tour and can I do the food research part?
5: How did you get into this dream job for many people? I mean, you've been credited with being one of the first people to run food tours.
7: Yeah, we were amongst the first, probably the first agency who specialized purely in gourmet holidays. So 25 years ago, which seems a very long time ago now, culinary travel was still very much a niche concept. So most people would still be going on sightseeing holidays. But for me, food was always the most authentic way of getting to know a culture and people. So I was very lucky to travel a lot with my family and also in my previous corporate roles. And I realized that most of my most memorable experiences always revolved around food. So I saw an opportunity to turn that passion into a business, and I left my corporate job to start this new adventure.
5: Do you remember your first tour?
7: My very first tour? Yes, definitely. It was in Italy. And Italy still remains our most requested destination. Everybody loves Italy, of course. Basically, what happened is I was researching this new sector, this new adventure, and because there were no other players or many other competitors, you know, so I was pioneering. I literally got into my car and drove around Europe for 3 months, tasting my way through the different regions. You have to remember that this was at the very beginning of the internet, and a lot of chefs or cooking schools or food artisans weren't online.
5: Did you lead that first tour yourself?
7: No, I think I'm best at finding the best people and then put my guests in those trusted hands of a chef or a food artisan. So at the beginning, you know, I think our food tours were probably less polished than they are right now, because it was still early days. We could do it in the most obvious destinations, you know, near Amalfi Coast in Florence, because it wasn't that commercialized back then. So even in those places, it always felt very authentic because it was novel. So now we have to go a little bit more off the beaten track to keep that authenticity. Morocco is a very hot destination for us, so where we do everything from spice market tours there to making bread with the women in the villages and in the Atlas Mountains. And so our guests might go to Greece for olive harvesting, or they forage for mushrooms in Scandinavia, or they cook with a local family in Mexico. So it's about understanding where the local ingredients come from, you know, going to the markets, how the traditions are preserved, and really immersing yourself into that experience.
2: And how much does this cost?
7: I would say for $2,000 to $3,000, we can do a small group tours in Italy or France. But if it becomes bespoke, basically the sky is the limit, but we will try and keep it within your budget.
2: Even millionaires have budgets, I suppose.
7: Yes. And I see that more and more so these days. Yeah, I feel even the ultra rich have become budget conscious. This year, I see a big turning point, actually.
2: Judith von Prockel, you're listening to The Food Chain from the BBC World Service. I'm Ruth Alexander. This week, why food tours have become a global phenomenon. Back on the streets of Manchester, where an evening tour can cost around $150, our guide Julia Ferber is steering us towards some traditional local fare.
8: Our next stop is a proper British one. This is the Great Northern Pie Company, and we're getting some pie and mash here.
9: Yay.
8: In 2023, they won Best Pie in Britain.
6: We haven't had any since we've been here, and it's been a week now. I know.
8: A week and no pie.
2: That's not right.
8: Let's change the pie situation.
10: How many people?
8: Ah, fantastic. Five.
2: While Americans Alan and Christine experiment with the accompanying gravy and strong mustard.
6: I'll try it with and without and decide what I want to try.
4: There you go. I've not had a pie like this before. I'm very happy.
2: I asked Julia, what can go wrong for a tour guide?
8: Occasionally, we try new places and the managers don't fully understand what we're doing, and then they're not very cooperative with us. One time I had a manager upselling my guests for much more expensive dessert than what was budgeted and agreed upon. And of course, then I'm not going to say, oh, you're not allowed to have this dessert. So I paid for the expensive dessert and we never went back to that place. So it's kind of things like that. We once had a head chef completely freak out and shout at one of our guests for absolutely no reasons. We never went back to that place. We don't even mention that place when we walk past it now. If it affects our guests' kind of experience, then we're quite strict with that.
2: But it's not every tour guide who works hard to ensure their guests have a great time, according to Eric Wolf from the World Food Travel Association.
3: Unfortunately, we've gotten to the point today where things are so popular, food tours are so popular, that there's a lot of look-alike type tours that have come online. So a few years ago, we interviewed a food tour operator in Vietnam, and he was the first guy or first company in Vietnam to do food tours. And within a year, there were 100 other copycat companies doing the exact same thing. And it's crazy. And with that kind of success, you have to look then at the quality control. And so he was obviously doing tours to a specific standard and a certain excellence that international visitors could expect. But then you have things like safety standards, both in terms of transportation safety, but food hygiene and food safety. And when you start to have a lot of lookalike tours like that, it's hard to control quality. And in many countries, people don't need to be licensed to be a tourist guide or to have a tour operator company. And they can just open up shop and put up a website and away they go. And unfortunately, that's led quite a few travelers down the wrong path.
2: What does a bad food tour look like?
3: Well, a bad food tour could be something like a tourist guide who doesn't really know about the heritage of the area. And we like to promote the kind of food tours where there's an element of culinary heritage that is introduced. So people get to understand the history of how something was crafted. You know, there's a story behind it, and then you get to meet the maker behind it. I think if a food tour doesn't have those elements in it, then it runs the risk of being a very thin experience.
2: How can you be sure you're booking onto a quality tour then? Eric says look for a professional tourist guide, ideally one who's licensed, because to do it well takes a lot of skill and effort, as Pauline Lee from Simply Inak in Malaysia has discovered.
5: What does Inak mean?
9: Enoch means delicious, simply delicious.
5: What first gave you the idea to set yourself up as a food guide?
9: So I've been very passionate about food since I was very young. 15 years ago, when I had my wedding in Malaysia, I had all the guests coming over from all over the world, Poland, Brazil, the Netherlands. I had an organized food tour for my wedding guest. And so that was the first time I experienced it from a customer point of view. And I thought like, hey, I could do this and I could make a living out of doing it.
5: And was it as easy as you thought it would be?
9: No, as a matter of fact, it's tough. You know, the saying like passion doesn't pay the bills. And, you know, there's a lot of things that goes into setting up a business, you know, and all the elements. So while guiding, it's fun. And, you know, we spend a lot of time eating, having fun, talking about fun facts, history, sharing. But it's always the business part that is challenging to me, at least.
5: What goes on behind the scenes?
9: Actually, there's a lot of things that happen behind the scenes. Like there is the fact that, okay, when we do a 3.5-4 hour walk, we need to make sure that whatever area and neighborhood that we cover all the best of the highlights of the food. And we need to make sure in that time there is enough space in between so your food and drinks can get digested and then you go on to the next one. And of course, the storylines got to build up as well. And you've got to, at least in the routing that I curate personally, I love to put in some special things or some aha moments so that it's not a plateau. So it keeps on building up. And then at the end of the tour, you go like, wow, I had one of the best memorable food and culture tour.
5: So give me an idea of a typical tour.
9: What we do is we think back of our childhood and where we have gone to for the last decades, where our grandparents have gone to, where our parents have gone to, where we are going. So that's also one way that we ensure, because a lot of people are afraid of hygiene, safety, you know, is that vendor safe to go? Is that street food safe to go? With that comes the stories and our way of growing up as a child.
5: So you're trying to bring yourself and your own history into the tours.
9: Correct. So the things that I did when I was growing up, I went grocery shopping. This is where the sundry shop or where I buy chopsticks and bowls. And this market lanes is where I used to buy vegetables with mom. And that's where the steam buns I used to frequent with my late grandparents. We are more than just a food tour.
2: And Pauline says she's always working to get an edge over the competition.
9: I think when it first started, we, you know, talk about the basics of Malaysian food. I mean, everyone knows what is a roti canai. Roti is bread, right? Prata bread. So now I think people are more knowledgeable and people have been exposed to a lot more travels as well to Asia.
5: So does that mean they're coming to you with higher expectations?
9: Yes, they are. So like instead of just talking about roti canai prata base, we talk about the different breads. We've got the naan uttapam. You also have a dosa, so the rice base. You've also got chapati. So the different types of chapati as well. And when it comes to noodles, it's not just a simple laksa. You've got kale curry laksa. You've got the Penang Assam laksa. You've got the Johor laksa, Sarawak laksa.
5: When you started out, how many other food tour guides were there in the area? And how many are there now?
9: I was second. Yes, I was number two. But now, especially after COVID as well, we've got a lot more commercialization going on. So we've got a lot of companies doing it.
5: Do you ever go on tours yourself to check out the competition?
9: That's a very sneaky question to ask on radio.
5: You can tell me, I won't tell anyone.
9: Yes, I do. I do. I go, I do it myself as well. Or I have other people to do it.
5: So you have to. There's intense competition. It keeps you on your toes.
9: So yeah, that can be quite intense. And a lot of these bigger corporations, what they do is they put the prices. It's a price war again, being the cheapest. But that's the thing with licensed tour guides, there's a minimum price that you have to pay for a guide, so that's where the cost comes in as well. But I always say that let's not run with the war, and let's just do things differently, and let's just talk about ourselves a bit differently.
2: Pauline Lee in Penang. But for all their popularity, are food tours really a way to get a better understanding of a place, a people? Lucy Long runs the Centre for Food and Culture, a non-profit organisation in Ohio, the US.
10: Food can carry identity. It can carry history. It obviously carries a lot of meaning. So if you explore someone else's food, it is a way to learn about that culture and to experience it in a very... all of your senses are engaged. It's a full experience. That also can be misunderstood. Eating someone else's food and liking it doesn't automatically mean that you understand their culture or understand what it means to them. And sometimes people try food and they don't like it. You know, then does that mean they don't like that culture? You know, so it's not a simple process.
5: Is there a risk that curiosity about the culture just really becomes a consumption of that culture, just another way to consume and maybe not really actually get any closer to understanding?
10: Yes, I think there is a false sense of understanding a culture because someone likes their food or they know how to cook their food. There's something about food that seems to cross over sort of existential divides between individuals. You know, that we feel like we can all eat together and we are sharing this basic human activity that can bring us all together. And I think that is part of what is driving culinary tourism today. And people feel like, oh, I can get closer to what the people in this culture are really feeling. At the same time, you know, tourism is an industry. It's a business. And it is a way for people to make money. And so there's this tension between competitiveness and sustainability. The business has to compete with other businesses and other activities in order to survive as a business. But it wants to sustain itself by being as true to itself as possible and as accurate in as representation as possible. So there are a lot of these basic tensions that I really see as existential issues. You know, we can never really understand another person. You know, we can never really understand another culture. We never really understand ourselves either. So, you know, so these are ways that we can try to cross over some of those divides.
2: Dr. Lucy Long. But can turning food into a tourist attraction begin to change the nature of a place? I asked Malaysian tour leader Pauline Lee whether she ever worries that the rising popularity of food tours risks spoiling the very businesses and neighbourhoods they're setting out to celebrate, turning hidden local spots into destinations catering more for visitors than the communities they originally served, driving prices up in the process.
9: And so that is back to the philosophy that I do not bring truckloads and buses of crowd. I do private tours, and even with joinings, they're small group. I don't commercialize in so much. I have two areas that I really want to go in, Penang and KKL, but I've been holding it up for a decade. But that's because I don't want to let it explode out. You know, as it is with social media, everything's just seconds. And so I've been quite careful, but I have to say with the ongoing competition and after 15 years being around, I've got to unleash my secrets a little bit out more and more.
5: And what tip would you give for someone listening who thinks like you did 15 years ago, hey, I could do this?
9: Think twice. it is a very saturated market. I would say that you'll need to add a lot more value in, and you have to rethink of some of the tours. I think, you know, these days we have motorbike food tours, we've got bicycles, train, and even, with the train, pick up walking tours.
5: You're gonna make yourself distinctive, but then be prepared for somebody else to copy you almost immediately.
9: Correct.
2: Pauline Lee. Back in Manchester, having followed the pie and mash with a curried bun in the city's Chinatown district, American tourists Alan and Christine and I have been guided to our next stop, a pizza restaurant.
5: How are you two doing at this point? Because I am very full. How about you?
6: Yes, I am very full. But I have learned from past food tours, as you noticed, I only ate half of everything they brought me.
5: Right. That's the trick.
6: Yes. If you can do it, it's not easy.
5: Because I guess this is one of the hazards of the food tour, yes. Getting too full too soon.
4: One of the risks. My wife has a different tactic than I do. Mine is just to power through and pay the price tomorrow.
5: I'm not a pro, and I think I've overdone it. So I'm going to fall away here at this point. But before I go and let you get on with the pizza, and then I think you've got another dessert stop after this, can I ask you what your impressions are of Manchester so far through the food it's offering you?
4: I've had a wonderful afternoon. We've had a wonderful day in Manchester, including the cathedral earlier and the library this afternoon. I'm very happy. Oh, so, and the food was wonderful too. That's right.
6: But I expect that on a food tour. Just about every food tour, they've done their reconnaissance. They have chosen only the best places. And I've always been pleased with the quality of the food. And I had expected no less. So.
5: Well, thank you so much for letting us crash your food tour. It's been an absolute pleasure. And I hope you have a wonderful rest of your stay.
4: Thank you so much.
9: Thank you.
4: It's a pleasure to meet you as well.
5: Thank you.
2: And thanks to everyone we've spoken to for today's programme. You can tell us about your food tour experiences. 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
0: And thank you. Yes, that programme was from the BBC. We've got a brand new reading for you following news, sport and weather at 3 o'clock. Yes, we start an adaptation of The Tally Stick by Carl Nixon. And deep in the heartland, three children are caught in a pastoral New Zealand nightmare. Intriguing. Well, I've got some overnight entertainment news on the way, courtesy of our friends at Reuters. But right now, Alison Ann, known as Susan Cadogan, born in Kingston, Jamaica in 1951. And here she is with a cover of Millie Jackson's 1973 soul hit, Hurt So Good.

Susan Cadogan here on the All Night Program at RNZ National with Hurts So Good. 17 to 3, time for overnight entertainment news from Reuters now. And FIFA is going to release a new football video game, FIFA World Cup Launch Edition. That's on Netflix Games on the 11th of June. It's a time to coincide with the start of the 2026 World Cup. The title will be available exclusively to Netflix subscribers at no additional cost, as world football's governing body looks to broaden fan engagement through its revamped digital strategy. Newlyweds Britain's Dua Lipa and Callum Turner arrived in the Sicilian capital Palermo on Thursday to prepare for what are expected to be 3 days of celebrations over the weekend to mark their marriage. 30-year-old pop singer Lipa and 36-year-old actor Turner were pictured in the sunshine at the city's five-star Grand Hotel Villa Igea, owned by British businessman Rocco Forte and his family. And prosecutors filed murder charges on Friday against the man arrested in the fatal stabbing of veteran Hollywood actor James Handy, a familiar face in dozens of films and television shows for half a century, and the boyfriend of the suspect's mother. If convicted, 44-year-old Michael Gledhill, who was jailed as a suspect on Wednesday, faces up to 26 years in prison. Overnight entertainment news. I've got some more Kiwi history coming your way soon. But now a bit of nostalgia. A number one hit in the USA back in 1964 for Mary Wells.

Yes, a big hit in the early 60s for Mary Wells, My Guy. It's 12 away from the latest RNZ News, Sport and Weather at 3. And some more Kiwi history as promised. It's the 7th of June today, and back in 1917, the Battle of Messines took place. The battle during the First World War was a prelude to the much larger Third Battle of Ypres, better known as Passchendaele, which began on the 31st of July 1917. In contrast to the eventual disaster at Passchendaele, the carefully prepared attack on Messines was a striking success. At 3:10 in the morning on the 7th of June, huge mines that had been placed under the German lines by hard-working tunnellers exploded. Almost immediately, New Zealand troops of the 2nd and 3rd Rifle Brigades left their trenches and advanced towards the ridge in front of them, on which lay the ruins of Messines Village. Australian and British troops moved forward on their flanks. The New Zealanders paid a heavy price for success. By the time the New Zealand division was withdrawn on the 9th of June, it had suffered 3,700 casualties, 700 of them fatal. Rest in peace to the brave soldiers that passed away in the Battle of Messines this day in 1917. Now, a couple of Australian singer-songwriters, Paul Kelly with Angus Stone, with their version of Neil Finn and Crowded House's Four Seasons in One Day. It's 11 to 3 now.

Very nice, yes. Taking you way back to January 1944 for that one, from Peggy Lee, born 1922. She passed away in 2002. It was called That Old Feeling. Speaking of feelings, time to get into a sentimental mood now with Duke Ellington. This from his 1962 meeting with John Coltrane. In a sentimental mood here on The All Night Show.

0: RNZ News at 3. Morena, good morning, I'm Peter McIlwain. KiwiRail says news of a train derailment in Wellington last night has been gut-wrenching. Six people were taken to hospital, two with serious injuries, after a train derailed near Kandala on the Johnsonville line. KiwiRail's chief metro officer, David Gordon, says his thoughts are with the people hurt. He says it's a dramatic and gut-wrenching event, which is even worse for the people involved. David Gordon says the cause of the accident and whether bad weather played a part is unknown. The shaky ceasefire between the US and Iran has been tested further, with American forces targeting Iranian drones and radar sites and Iran firing missiles at US bases in the Gulf. The US military says the attacks were in response to four Iranian one-way attack drones launched towards the Strait of Hormuz, which it said posed an immediate threat to regional maritime traffic. US Central Command says the drones were shot down. Tehran called the US strikes a flagrant violation of the ceasefire agreement between the two countries. Russia has called the Ukrainian drone attack on St. Petersburg unprecedented in scale. It comes on the final day of Russia's annual economic forum, hosted each year by its second city. Ukraine says its drones hit Russia's arsenals, a naval base and an oil depot. The BBC's Vitaly Shevchenko reports from Kyiv.
1: As the meeting was getting underway, there was black smoke in the skies above St. Petersburg after Ukrainian drones set fire to an oil depot and a warship. Then, the day before Vladimir Putin addressed the meeting, Volodymyr Zelensky taunted him in an open letter, saying that Ukraine can strike even deeper into Russia. Speaking at the forum, President Putin acknowledged that the Ukrainians had achieved what they wanted by creating some noise and smoke. Vladimir Putin's rule relies on a sense of calm and stability, but the past few days in St. Petersburg showcased Ukraine's ability to wreak havoc in Russia.
0: A vaccinologist is warning the flu season is beginning to ramp up, with a number of cases anticipated to surge from this week. Helen Patousis-Harris from the University of Auckland says it is the start of the epidemic curve, with cases expected to peak in July or August. She is urging people to get vaccinated against influenza, especially as a new strain is circulating in New Zealand. Dr. Patousis-Harris says H3N2 is not more serious than other variants, but there may be less resistance to it. And in sport, Chiefs number 8 Wallace Setiti suffered a double head knock in the 46-24 Super Rugby Pacific win over the Reds in Hamilton last night. The Chiefs earned a home semi-final against Crusaders with their win, but there was much concern about Setiti, who was conscious before being taken from the field and then transported to hospital. Chiefs captain Luke Jacobson told Sky Sport it was difficult to witness a teammate in distress. The Crusaders beat the Blues 52-31 in yesterday's other qualifying final, but the Blues survive under the competition's lucky loser concept. They will play the Hurricanes in Wellington next Saturday in the other semi-final. In golf, Dame Lydia Ko has missed the cut at the US Women's Open in California after a second round 2-over par 73 that included three bogeys in a row. Daniel Hillier shares second place at the latest World Tour event in Amsterdam, while Ryan Fox is tied for 33rd after two rounds of the PGA Memorial Tournament in Ohio. That's the news.
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0: This is RNZ National on air on rnz.co.nz, also Freeview Channel 50. The Met Service short forecast for you now, taking us through until midnight tonight, Sunday. Northern and western areas from Northland to Kapiti, including the central high country. Isolated showers clearing this morning or afternoon and fine spells increasing. A fine day in store for Coromandel and Bay of Plenty. Gisborne and Hawke's Bay, partly cloudy with showers, clearing Hawke's Bay in the morning and Gisborne from afternoon. Wellington, Wairarapa, Upper, Marlborough and Canterbury. Occasional showers clearing this morning and becoming fine. Buller to Westland, also for Nelson, fine spells with isolated showers about Buller and Grey. Otago and Southland mainly fine, with showers about the south coast. Fiordland, a few showers turning to rain this morning. Chatham Islands, a few showers for you as well, clearing this afternoon, and fine spells increasing. 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It's now 5 minutes after three. More news and weather on the hour at four, including the coastal forecast. Kia ora. I'm Peter McElwain. It's my pleasure to be here with you through until 6 on the All Night programme. Hope you're having a nice Sunday morning. Well, at around 3:30, news and issues for you from the Pacific region on Tangata o Te Moana. This morning, an emotional homecoming for PNG's surviving conjoined twin, Sawong. We ask what Samoan Language Week meant to the community. And later on, we chat with the world-famous Royal Family Dance Crew. And a new Israeli embassy receives mixed reactions in Fiji. All that and more stories from the week at RNZ Pacific. Well, in the reading today, we begin an adaptation of The Tally Stick by Carl Nixon. This highly praised novel is largely set in what might be described as Nixon's heartland, deep, remote Westland rainforest. Here is part one of The Tally Stick, told by Vivian Bell.

0: The car containing three sleeping children left the earth. From the top of the wooded bluff where the rain-slicked road had curved so treacherously, down to the swollen river at the base of the cliff, was easily 60 feet. There was no moon that night, only low leaden cloud clogging the sky. As if suspended, the car hung in the air for a fraction of a fraction of a moment. Very soon the children would begin to fall, towards the tops of the trees, towards the headlong water rushing between the boulders, into the future. The only person awake was the driver, the children's father, John Chamberlain. His expression was more than anything, even more than fearful, disbelieving. Both hands still gripped the wheel as if he remained in control. Behind him, one of the children groaned and shifted in their sleep.
1: Julia!
0: John's voice was a dry whisper. The children's mother was next to him, her head resting on a cardigan pressed against the door. Earlier she had unbuckled her seatbelt. It had been uncomfortable. Now it coiled loosely across her shoulder and down into the shallow pool of her lap. Hours earlier, the family had stopped at a small village to eat a dinner of steak and chips. Julia talked about getting a room for the night. Perhaps they could walk up the valley the next morning with the other tourists to see the face of the glacier. Excited by the idea, the children looked up from their meals. "It's just a wall of dirty ice," John told them. "There'll be nothing to see. Besides, I'm sure this rain isn't going to stop. Not before morning. We should push on." The map claimed they were following a highway, but to John it seemed more like a side road. There were no more towns, no street lights, not so much as a lit farmhouse window in the distance. The road eventually led them away from the coast. For miles at a time, trees grew right up to the edge of the tarsiel, their branches sometimes draped with moss. Everything was drowning beneath the incessant rain. No headlights loomed bright in the rear mirror, no cars going north past him. John hadn't seen the water on the road until the last moment. It was flowing in a broad fan at the end of a straight, along which he had unwisely accelerated. His foot jabbed at the brake, and he felt the car begin to slide as he fought the drift. Wrestling the steering wheel achieved nothing. Still travelling fast, they left the road. The tyres bit into the narrow strip of mud and shingle at the same time as the bonnet thrust into the soft folds of the forest. By rights, they should have hit a tree and halted in a jolting mangle on the side of the road, where they would have been found in a matter of hours. Instead, the car slipped between the trunks like a blade. Onwards they ploughed, down a steep slope, crushing ferns and snapping saplings, to where the cliff far above the river had been hidden from the road. The car sprang, found the air, where it hung. For a fraction of a moment, the headlights shone east over the forest.
1: Julia!
0: Pulled by the weight of the engine, the car leant forward. The headlights angled down, revealing white water and shadow boulders. They began to fall. When Julia finally turned her head to look at him, John could see fear filling her eyes. He tried to reach out his hand to her. He wanted to reassure her, but moving had become too difficult. If only the seatbelt didn't press so hard across his chest, he could almost reach. The way John said her name frightened Julia even more than the expression on his face. Seen over his shoulder, the world outside the car was a nightmarish kaleidoscope rushing up at them. The car fell faster. It began to pitch and yaw. Julia Chamberlain did not notice when her husband finally succeeded in gripping her arm. Before he died, John Chamberlain's last thought was about the children. He hoped they were still asleep. He didn't want their final moments to be filled with fear. Up on the highway, the only evidence that the Chamberlains had ever been there was two smeared tire tracks in the mud leading into the almost undamaged screen of bushes and trees. No other cars passed that way until after dawn. By that time, the tracks had been washed away by the heavy rain. It was a magic trick. After being in the country for only 5 days, the Chamberlain family had vanished into the air. The date was 4th April 1978. Catherine was ripped from sleep into darkness and chaos, wrenched, jolted, shaken, with no sense of front or back, down or up, this way or that. From inside an unfolding explosion, she couldn't tell where she ended and the world began. In this placeless confusion, before this started and after it stops meant nothing. There was only noise and pain. Until her first shuddering breath, and another. Heavy darkness through which she drifted, barely conscious. What was that sound? Wind? Water? Perhaps that was it. Yes, water. Water gushing from the taps into the long white curve of the bath in the upstairs bathroom at home in Haunton Street. Much louder than that, though. As though she had her ear right up to the tap. Catherine. Someone was calling her name from far away. Catherine, wake up. She opened her eyes, closed them. Tried again. A little light was coming from somewhere, milky and cold. Something was squeezing her chest. It hurt when she breathed. Sharp stabs that she could see as red flashes even when her eyes were shut. Her neck also hurt when she turned her head. Everything was painted in oily shadow and her eyes slipped off the shapes pressing around her. All she could tell was that she was in a small space. Catherine! She thrust a hand in the direction of Morris's voice. Don't! That hurt! She felt something soft.
1: Stop it!
0: She could see her brother's face now, although his body was still lost in the dark. He wasn't far away, as she thought, but very close. And Tommy, too. He was right there, blinking up at her.
2: We've been in a crash, Morris said, sobbing.
0: What?
2: We've been in a crash. My legs hurt.
0: What happened?
2: A car crash.
0: The car? What happened to the car?
2: You're not listening. You've got to wake up properly.
0: Despite everything, Catherine felt angry. Why did Morris have to talk to her like that? Did he always have to act so superior? Besides, he was the one who was talking too quietly. She could barely hear what he was saying over that constant shushing sound. The car crashed, she said slowly, unravelling the idea as she spoke.
2: Yes, while we were asleep. There's water. You have to help me. My leg's stuck.
0: She understood now. They'd crashed in the night. They were all jammed in together in the back of the car.
2: Mummy,
0: she said, and then louder.
2: Daddy!
0: She tried to shift herself so that she could see past the front seats with their high headrests, but the pain in her chest stabbed and flashed when she moved. She gasped and sank back. All she could see was what remained of the windscreen. It was cracked in a thousand places, crazed white.
2: Daddy! Stop shouting! Said Morris angrily. He won't wake up. You have to help me.
0: I can't see.
2: The water's cold.
0: Morris made a choking sound that scared her. What was he talking about? How could there be water? They were inside the car.
2: Stop closing your eyes. You have to wake up properly. Look at me. Look down here.
0: Down? Yes, she understood. Morris wasn't sitting next to her after all. He and Tommy were down. She was up. Blindly, her hands moved over her body. Her seatbelt was there, still buckled. It was holding her in place, stopping her from falling, which must mean the car was on its side.
2: Daddy, stop it!
0: Morris moved before he screamed.
2: What's the matter?
0: He whimpered.
2: Morris? Mo?
3: My leg's stuck. We have to get out. The water's freezing and I think it's getting deeper.
0: She stared into the shadows that had been hiding everything except her brother's head and shoulders, and they transformed into water. A river. That was the noise she'd been hearing all along. The car had crashed into a river. Catherine groped for the buckle on her seatbelt. The catch clicked open. She slid, legs first to the door of the car, which was now the floor. The freezing water gripped her and she gasped. It reached to her knees.
2: Get off me!
0: Morris tried to push her away. Tommy's elbows and shoulders jammed into her, and he groaned, the first sound she'd heard him make.
3: Tommy, are you hurt?
0: He didn't speak. He was standing up and was mostly out of the water.
3: It's going to be all right, said Catherine in their mother's voice. Morris, you have to try to pull your leg free.
2: I told you I can't. It's stuck.
0: She reached beneath the water with one hand felt along her brother's leg. Her hands fumbled for understanding of how his leg was trapped.
3: I need to undo your shoelace.
2: Be careful.
0: With the shoelace finally untied, she gave a tug. Her brother's leg came free. Morris screamed again. Now that she was standing, Catherine could see her father. He was a shadow slumped over the wheel. His face turned towards where Mother should be sitting, but for some reason she wasn't there anymore.
3: Daddy, said Catherine.
0: Reaching between the seats, she tugged at her father's shirt. He didn't move.
2: Stop it, said Morris. We have to get out. Open that door.
0: Reaching above her, Catherine grabbed the handle and together they pushed. The door flopped outwards with a metallic squeal. Morris and Catherine both raised their hands above their heads, expecting the door to fall back, but it stayed open. Catherine was the first to scramble up. She looked down at her brother's upturned faces.
3: There's a big rock. I think we can climb onto it.
2: Can you see the road?
0: Asked Morris.
2: No. It must be there.
0: She held out her hand.
3: Give me the blanket.
0: For once, Morris didn't argue with her. The blanket was heavy with water. She wrung it out on the edge of the door as well as she could. Helping Tommy to climb was difficult. He didn't seem to understand what she wanted him to do. When he was finally out, he sat next to her on the door and stared blankly. Morris turned out to be even harder. He breathed in rapid gasps, making sucking sounds every time he shifted his injured leg. Twice he screamed and fell back.
3: There, do you see?
2: What?
3: We can go over those rocks. There. Come on.
0: With Tommy following, the two children moved over the rocks in fits and starts until they were standing on the bank.
3: We have to get out of the rain, she said.
0: Morris didn't reply. He had slumped to the ground, his chin sagging on his chest.
3: Morris?
0: He glared up at her.
2: What?
3: We have to find somewhere out of the rain. Or I think we're going to die.

That was part one of The Tally Stick by Carl Nixon, told by Vivian Bell. And we'll be back with another episode at the same time for you tomorrow morning. It's a listen-only episode this morning, so I can't provide you with a link, sorry. Well, it's time now for an overnight one-liner on the All Night program. This morning it comes from Mitch Hedberg, the late American stand-up comedian, known for his surreal one-liners and distinctive deadpan delivery. And here's his one-liner today. You know that show, My Three Sons? That'd be funny if it was called My One Dad. Mitch Hedberg. Now the top twins for you would throw down your guns.

0: The late Jules Top and her sister Linda from their 2009 album Honky Tonk Angel and Throw Down Your Guns. Rest in peace, Jules. It's 24 past three on the All Night program. It's time to take a look at some musical history on this day, June the 7th. We'll start in 1969 when the British supergroup Blind Faith, featuring Eric Clapton, Ginger Baker, Rick Gresh and Steve Winwood, made their live debut at a free concert in London's Hyde Park. Their only album release provoked controversy because the cover featured a topless pubescent girl holding a silver spaceship, which some perceived as a phallic symbol. The US record company issued it with an alternative cover which showed a photograph of the band on the front. Rumours about the girl's relationship to the band fueled the controversy. Among them were that she was a groupie kept as a slave by the band members. 1975, Elton John's ninth studio album, Captain Fantastic and the Brown Dirt Cowboy, went to number one on the US album chart, the first album ever to enter the US chart at number one, where it stayed for 7 weeks. Captain Fantastic is a concept album that gives an autobiographical glimpse at the struggles John, who's Captain Fantastic, and Torpin, who's the Brown Dirt Cowboy, had in the early years of their musical careers in London. To 1987 this day, when David Bowie played a concert in West Berlin in front of the Reichstag, with the speakers pointing towards the nearby Berlin Wall, where thousands of young East Berliners stood and listened. 1997, Oasis guitarist Noel Gallagher played a five-song set at the Tibet Freedom Concert in Downing Stadium in New York City. U2, Patti Smith and Radiohead also appeared at the concert. And in 2012, Bob Welsh, an early member of Fleetwood Mac who enjoyed a successful solo career with hits such as Sentimental Lady and Ebony Eyes, was found dead after an apparent suicide at home in Nashville. He was 66. Welsh was part of Fleetwood Mac in their early years from 1971 to 1974 and worked on such albums as Future Games, Bare Trees and Mystery to Me. Rest in peace to Bob Welsh, David Bowie and Ginger Baker. Yeah, that's this day in music history, the 7th of June. Hope it's going to be an excellent day for you. Well, it's 26 past three, which is now time for this week's edition of Tangata o Te Moana.
1: Kia ora nei te ao taiake, this is Tangata o Te Moana from RNZ Pacific. I'm Tiana Haxton. Coming up, an emotional homecoming for PNG's surviving conjoined twin Sawong.
2: He's a healthy boy. He's got everything he needs to live.
1: We ask what Samoan Language Week meant to the community.
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1: We chat with the world-famous Royal Family Dance Crew. But first up, a new Israeli embassy receives mixed reactions in Fiji. The establishment of a new Israeli embassy in Fiji has been met with mixed reactions in the capital, Suva. At the opening, a pro-Palestine protest was dismissed by both governments, but the protest organisers claim there is a different reality on the ground. Atereano Matiariki reports.
5: Diplomatic smiles contrasted with a heavy police presence in Fiji's capital. Israel's Foreign Affairs Minister Gideon Saar and Fiji's Prime Minister Sitiveni Rambuka opened the new embassy at Fijian Holdings Limited Tower in Suva. Across the road, about 200 people protested against the establishment of the embassy and the conflicts in Palestine and Lebanon. When media asked about the protesters in Suva, Mr. Saar called it strange.
6: There is a good spirit between two nations. Positive things happened, and somehow it disturbed to someone. I would suggest them to use their time to do some more positive things.
5: Shamima Ali, Fiji's former Human Rights Commissioner and coordinator of the Fiji Women's Crisis Centre, where the protests were held, rejected his comments.
7: We object to the fact that foreign entity talks about us like that, and I believe that they know what they are talking about and they know what we are there for. but there's a whole lot of pretense.
5: Ms. Ali says police were threatening to use the Public Order Act, which could carry fines of up to 200,000 Fijian dollars or imprisonment of up to 25 years due to the protest's connections to international diplomacy, to force the removal of banners on the centre's grounds.
7: This present government had promised us, election promise was to amend it and not for it to be so draconian, and they haven't done it yet. Now they are using it after criticizing the last government about it to intimidate peaceful protesters, which is our basic human right. And they were all facing us in riot gear almost. They had all those things there, you know, and so on. And half of them didn't know what they were talking about. And then eventually this senior police officer very politely told me that we have to take the banner down. And I said, on what basis? And he said that we were a threat to public safety.
5: Prime Minister Rambuka told attendees at the embassy the relationship between Israel and Fiji is tech-driven, in line with modern realities.
8: Israel's technology, where Israel has globally recognized expertise, Fiji has growing national demand. They just dovetail very well together.
5: The Israel embassy opening in Suva comes after Fiji established its embassy in Jerusalem in September last year, becoming only the seventh country to do so. But Ms. Ali questions whether the juice is worth the squeeze.
7: Our country is bending over backwards to please the Israelis for whatever reason. I don't know if it is, checkbook diplomacy or whatever it is, but it's almost like we are selling ourselves for a few pieces of silver.
5: Gideon Saar also confirmed Israel would set up an office for its Agency for International Development Corporation, MASHAV, in Fiji in the future. Ms. Ali says they will stay vigilant.
1: Sawong, a conjoined twin from Papua New Guinea, has flown home 6 months after complex separation surgery in Australia. His brother Tom died during surgery. Then Sawong developed a highly dangerous fungal infection of the blood. The boys underwent the life-threatening surgery at Sydney Children's Hospital on 7th December. Margot Staunton has the story.
9: Doctors feared that a week after the highly publicised surgery, Sawong, who was in an induced coma, could also die. Jürgen Ruh, a helicopter pilot and the family's spokesperson, explains.
2: The doctor came to us and said, I've got bad news for you. Sawong has got a fungal infection in his blood. He's got zero white blood cells. And they preempted a fungal infection by giving antibiotics. But despite the antibiotics, he got a fungal infection. And fungal infections are super dangerous. And the doctor told the father and told the mother, you need to pray.
9: Mr. Ruh says incredibly, Sawong's white blood cells came back. He then faced physiotherapy on his legs. For several days, he was sleeping with his legs suspended in the air to try and stretch them.
2: His legs are pointing out to 45 degrees to the outside. He will walk and, he just wanted to live and he will live with it. And maybe in future there may be a surgery to correct it. I don't know. He will walk, but different from everyone else.
9: He adds that while Sawong is on the small side, he has all he needs to thrive.
2: He's a healthy boy. He's got everything he needs to live. He's got two kidneys on one side, so be it, and he's got everything in him to function properly. I believe he sleeps well and I believe he eats well, yes.
9: Sawong was initially expected to return home to his remote village in Morobe province at the end of February. However, Mr. Ruh said Sawong did not grow as fast as expected and needed additional nutrition, which he was receiving as an outpatient for the past 2 months. He says the parents are happy to be home in their village, where living without power, running water and sewage systems is a way of life. The pilot, who was one of the twins' sponsors, says the whole experience was emotional.
2: Everyone put a lot of effort in and it came to a good end, and it's now time for me to hand someone back home, back to his village, and ask the people in the village to please take care of the family now.
9: He says it's been a long road.
2: Letting go was not an option. It was a journey, absolutely. I'm feeling relieved, shed a lot of tears, and we are relieved, yeah.
9: The boys, born on 9th of October, shared a liver, bladder and parts of the gastrointestinal tract, but had their own limbs and genitals. They also had partial spina bifida, a neural tube defect that affects the development of a newborn's spine and spinal cord. Tom also had a congenital heart defect, one kidney, and malformed lungs. The chief executive of the Sydney Children's Hospitals Network, Catherine Cox, said the journey with Sawong had been both challenging and deeply moving for everyone involved. This was a third separation surgery for the head of transplant surgery, Dr. Gordon Thomas. Dr. Thomas says seeing Sawong recover had meant a great deal to the team, and one of the highlights of their day was visiting him.
1: Twelve Pacifica people in New Zealand have been included in this year's King's Birthday Honours. The New Zealand Royal Honours acknowledges the achievements of people who have served communities across Aotearoa. Olympian Beatrice Faumuina was named a Companion of the Order of New Zealand for her services to sport and governance. The former New Zealand Trade Commissioner and Consul General in New York says the honour acknowledges her journey and those that have supported her.
10: It's a real good reflection of all the work that's happened, you know, in the last 20 years, transitioning from being an athlete into the governance world and wanting to be able to contribute in spaces where you can make real impacts and transition for many people.
11: When reflecting on her sporting career, Ms. Faumuina says it is time for the next generation to beat her records and carve their own legacies.
10: It's wonderful to be a part of New Zealand's sporting history, and you also hope that the next generation will outdo it at some point. You know, what we've done from a sporting nation, how we've also built so many different communities because of it, because it really does encapture everything that we've done as a nation. Records are meant to be broken, so there's still time yet.
11: For some of the newly appointed members of the New Zealand Order of Merit, the honours have come as a total surprise. Tofaro Bettina O'Halloran was acknowledged for services to education and the Niuean community. As one of the first Niuean primary teachers in New Zealand and a volunteer Wangahau Niue educator, she attributed her award to those that inspired her to follow this path.
12: I'm just flabbergasted. I had never expected anything like this. It was just a surprise. I can thank the old folks who encouraged us to maintain the language because they're the ones who kept us going.
11: For the founder of Samoan fashion brand Mena Designs, the recognition feels like a testament to their success. When Tala Leomalia Philomena Loheni first taught herself to sew dresses for her own family, she never expected to one day be the owner of the first Pacific business invited to showcase at the New Zealand Fashion Week in 2007. She has since seen her brand become a household name in Oceania fashion, showcasing globally in Fiji, Japan, Canada, and the United States of America.
13: I did not expect anything. I was so surprised when I got the email. I thought, oh, my goodness. We knew the business was very successful because we sell worldwide. I feel honored and I feel humbled. And I also feel proud to be recognized.
11: For Lemalu Freddy Akoi, being honoured for services to rugby league and the community has made him reflect on his long career. At 18 years old, Mr. Akoi made his debut in the international rugby scene in 1975 before becoming the youngest Pacifica player to captain the New Zealand Kiwis at the age of 23. Now he runs the Why, Who Am I course, helping mentor young offenders through physical training and life coaching.
14: What it does show to me is that God's hand is on my life. And so it gives me great confidence and knowing that, yes, I'm on the right track. Thank you, Lord.
11: He says his many achievements are thanks to the many hands that have helped along the way.
14: The medal represents most of the fact of all the things in my life that I've done. And the people that were involved with it, because you can't do it on your own. It's something that's usually requires teamwork.
11: The New Zealand Royal Honours System includes three orders: the Order of New Zealand, the New Zealand Order of Merit, and the King's Service Order. Various other medals are also awarded, including the King's Service Medal, the New Zealand Antarctic Medal, and the New Zealand Distinguished Service Decoration. 178 total recipients were congratulated across New Zealand on Monday, the 1st of June. 6% were Pacific Islanders.
1: You're listening to Tangata o Te Moana from RNZ Pacific. Papua New Guinea is being urged to prepare for El Nino, a repeating weather event that develops over the Pacific and surrounding countries and brings disruptive conditions. Scientists have increasingly been advising the Pacific region can expect a significant event in mid-2026. Johnny Blades has more.
15: An El Nino phase typically sees more than usual rainfall in the central Pacific Islands, but less rainfall and more drought in the western Pacific, including PNG. The East CPIC Governor Alan Bird told fellow MPs during last week's grievance debate in Parliament that it's something not to be taken lightly.
16: I am using this opportunity to place the government on notice and to request the Prime Minister and his front bench to start taking a serious look, because this event is going to begin next month. The Pacific Ocean is currently heating up. That's already confirmed by scientists in Hawaii who are monitoring this. And so we are already going to see impact of it in our part of the world.
15: He says El Nino can have a significant impact on the lives of PNG communities.
16: This is nature, and nature is giving us an indication that it's coming. And it would be wise for us to take note, Mr. Speaker, and it would be wise for us to get ready for it when it does occur.
15: Dr. Mike Burke of the Australian National University is an agricultural scientist and geographer and a specialist in PNG agriculture. He says previous El Nino phases brought weather impacts generally unexpected in parts of the region, including crippling drought and frost. 1997 was particularly bad.
17: That is to say, a lot of forest burning, a lot of deaths, and a lot of really things you just don't expect. You know, forests where you get 4,000 millimetres a year of rain and on fire, things that, you know, just outside everyone's experience.
15: He said El Nino phases have had significant impacts on food sources in PNG.
17: That leads to an increase in the death rate. So back in 97, we had an increase in the death rate in five different locations. The common denominator was not the food or the language they spoke or anything else. The common denominator was remoteness and no money, no way to buy your way out of trouble, buying food from other people or more likely imported rice.
15: The MP for North Bougainville, Francesca Semoso, says that fresh off the back of devastating tropical cyclone Myla, Bougainville's people are bracing for some more devastating weather patterns, if not in the form of storms.
18: El Nino, it would be the second largest compared to the one that had been come up long 1870, where plantibulo imino stapilo sa tam, but olsave man, I woglo toktok, now li compare him, disela, here, big play heavy by come up compared to the one that came out in 1870.
15: And the MP for Oro Province, Gary Joffa, says an El Nino event is a huge threat to a region already grappling with climate change and global warming.
19: The impending El Nino that's turning out to be possibly the worst in human history. That's what scientists are saying. So how are we preparing for that? How are our people going to be ready for that? They're already facing the impact of climate change and global warming. They're already talking about how the seasons are changing in such a way that they are starting to get confused as to when they would plant their crops and harvest them, etc. It's happening. Rising sea levels, coastal shores being washed away, islands and islets being affected, becoming salinated so they cannot plant crops anymore.
15: Gary Joffa says there's an urgent need to prepare for the El Nino phase at hand.
19: I would recommend that the government put significant effort and attention into preparing all provinces so that all provinces can build disaster management centres. We are doing that in Oro Province. We've allocated funds and we are building a provincial disaster management centre, but I want to encourage our government, we will need help. We'll need help to prepare for what's going to be happening.
15: The US National Weather Service says it expects the El Nino to form this month, although there's still substantial uncertainty of its peak strength.
1: Swift Payments says the Pacific continues to face challenges around their access to global finance. Swift is an international network that banks use to send wire transfers. Our reporter Kaya Selby sat down with their Pacific head.
20: 7 years ago, Tuvalu's National Bank lost its singular international banking relationship. As a result, Swift's Suresh Rajalingham says, financially speaking, they were completely cut off from the rest of the world for 8 months. But Tuvalu, he says, didn't actually do anything wrong.
0: That particular bank was supporting them, actually completely de-risked from the entire region. And Tuvalu got affected by that, because that particular bank was supporting, pulled out of the entire region, the entire Pacific Island region.
20: He says for the smallest and remotest of Pacific Island states, this is the ultimate risk of a financial world that is de-risking at a rapid pace. In fact, he says the Pacific is the most de-risked region in the world.
0: Over the years, especially in the last 10 to 12 years, we have seen significant de-risking activity in that region. That means more and more of these Pacific Islands are getting isolated from the global correspondent banking framework. They will be impacted trade-wise, they will be impacted by remittance-wise. So the impact to the economy is significant.
20: But because data collection and risk management at the local level is so poor, Rajalingam says banks are taking a broad brushstroke approach. It means that if several countries have a high money laundering risk and they catch the attention of the Financial Action Task Force, or FATF, countries like Tuvalu will get swept up.
0: So the banks who are dealing with that particular country need to do a full risk assessment based on the new FATF 16 guidelines. And then they have to make an informed decision whether they want to support the country or not. FATF is not just about correspondent banking and AML and CTF. It also looks at multiple other aspects like corruption, how accessible is infrastructure, all those kind of things also they take into account.
20: Nevertheless, as Pacific Island nations grapple with these challenges, he feels optimistic about the future. He noted that Australian and New Zealand banks continue to have a dominant presence in the region.
0: Most of the commercial banks in Pacific Islands are supported by at least one of the Aussie banks when it comes to, because there's a lot of correspondent banking flows between Australia, New Zealand and the Pacific Island. I think that is the biggest corridor we are talking about. We do have a lot of banks coming in PNG, Vanuatu. Those are the smaller banks who have just been come to the market. I think the Australian and New Zealand banks probably should support those smaller banks also going forward.
20: The Pacific Islands Forum are planning to spend around $77 million to build countries' capacities to collect financial data.
1: Le Vaiaso o le Ngangana Samoa, Samoan Language Week has been celebrated across Aotearoa. It was the second language event on the Ministry for Pacific Peoples calendar. Moira Tuilaepa Taylor went along to a church service in Porirua, blessing the celebrations.

0: Ministry of Pacific Peoples says the expression holds many meanings across Samoan communities. In essence, it reflects that the land and natural environment provide life, strength and resources for the community. The ministry's Fa'alongova'ai explains how the themes of each language year is chosen.
1: So each of the, what we call the Faletolu, so which is Fangasa. Fangasa is a group of all the Samoan secondary school and primary teachers. There is what they call Sasia. That's all the Aonga Mata Samoan teachers. And also the Foto Malama, who are also, they're also teachers around tertiary and secondary schools as well.
0: Va'ai says the theme is rotated each year between the three teacher groups, Fangasa, Sa'asia and Fotu Malama.
1: So this year, it was assigned to Fotu Malama. And the thoughts was, how do we build from the last few years, but also to make it simple, because that's some of the feedback we've got.
0: In the 2023 New Zealand census, more than 200,000 people identified as Samoan. However, less than half that number can hold a conversation in Ngangana Samoa. But what does learning and speaking Ngangana Samoa mean to young Samoans? Here's Eleanor Sewala.
2: To me, it represents identity and heritage, as well as our connections with to our ancestors and stuff like that. I think it also means community and a sense of belonging.
0: For Christina Ta'ala, it's about more than just the language.
3: Maybe when I was little, I was heavy on like language, but I think now it's more, it's not just language, but like your identity, and like you don't have to know the language just to identify Samoan. But I do think it's definitely like a big factor into the Samoan culture.
0: Both agreed that the church played a huge part in helping them learn Ngangana Samoa. Samoa's High Commissioner to New Zealand, Afamasanga Fa'amatala Upu Tolea 4, says language is a key factor in our identity.
4: I think without language, you'll lose your culture, you'll lose your identity. So I think it's very, very important that the young, particularly the young Samoans that are growing up here in New Zealand, do learn that language.
0: Samoa Language Week runs from May the 31st to Saturday, June 6th.

0: From South Auckland to the world stage, the Royal Family Dance Crew says its success is proof that Māori and Pacifica creatives can have big dreams and achieve them. Founded by Paris Goebel, they have choreographed and performed alongside global superstars like Rihanna, Justin Bieber, Lady Gaga, and most recently, Carol G, who was a headliner at Coachella. I caught up with two of the crew members, Donald Alu and Moana Davis, who started off by sharing their career highlights.
1: I had just come off a major job with Carol G, a Latina artist from the States, performed with Coachella on the main stage. It was a massive opportunity. It was also my first time performing on such a big platform like that, so being able to just represent not only myself but where I come from, my culture as well, has been amazing. So I think that experience is a one-in-a-lifetime opportunity, so I couldn't be more grateful to be on a big stage like that.
2: And for me, I danced with Rihanna in 2024, so that was definitely a highlight of my career. And then probably we did the show, Royal Family did the show last year called Street One Fighter in Korea. That was definitely a highlight of my dance career as well, just because it brought a lot of new experiences.
0: With working on these projects, you've pretty much been all over the world now. Have you ever stopped and thought about how many people around the world have now seen Māori and Pacifica dance creativity?
1: Yeah. No, definitely. I felt like Royal Family has always been an outlet for us Pacifica and Māori youth to really, you know, showcase

0: showcase our talents, and especially just coming from a small country as well, that really gets opportunities to be able to perform on big platforms has, you know, been a major influence on us Islanders, Pacifica youth to, you know, really showcase who we are and where we come from, and then also just fulfilling our ancestors' biggest dreams as well, you know, performing on major stage with major artists. So I think it's beautiful.
1: And young Pacifica and Māori dancers across Aotearoa and the wider region look up to the Royal Family Dance Crew. What comes with that? What responsibility comes with being role models in this industry?
2: Of course. First, we think it's a huge privilege that we have a platform to represent our culture like that. But I guess the responsibility is to always be proud of who we are, but that comes naturally. And I think what we're putting out on stage always has to be picture perfect. We train long hours. We work really hard to ensure that our legacy is still being upheld. I think just whatever we do, we hold our head up high. We know that we're performing for our families and for our culture, so it pushes us to dance better and to be more focused when we're on jobs.
1: The legacy the crew's created over the years, astronomical. You're a household name, Coachella stage, Super Bowl stage, you've been everywhere. But I guess Pacific people sometimes, we hear they're told they're too small to make it that far, to be on that world stage. So to each of you, what does the Royal Family's success say about what's possible for Māori and Pacifica in the industry?
0: Yeah, definitely. I feel like Royal Family has always pushed the boundaries of what's normal in our community. I think we've definitely found a way to make sure our success doesn't rub off people the wrong way in terms of, you know.
2: I feel like in New Zealand, we are challenged with tall poppy syndrome. Everyone's aware of that.
0: Yeah.
2: The Royal Family, like, it's giving dancers and young entertainers this opportunity to stand out, to explore the world, to experience whatever dance opportunities the world has to offer. And I feel like, yeah, again, like in school or in younger, like growing up situations for Pacifica and Māori people, it's often, they're often told that they're not going to resort to much, I guess.
0: Yeah.
2: And unfortunately, that has been kind of a generational thing. But I feel like with the Royal Family, they're pushing that boundary of giving a lot of us these opportunities to just chase our dreams, essentially.
0: Yeah.
1: And I guess as well for our generation, we're told the creative or the arts industry, it's not going to get you anywhere. So what advice would you give to young Māori and Pacifica who love to dance, but maybe they aren't too sure that there's a future for it?
2: I think, like, even with us, like, our families weren't totally like, yeah, that's the career that you can do, you know? Like, it's still something that our older generation has to get used to, but advice for the younger generation is that anything is possible if you work hard enough for it. Like, obviously it's not going to come to you straight away, but if you have enough belief and faith, then everything will work out in the end.
0: Definitely.
1: Thank you both so much, and all the best for your upcoming shows.

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1: Thank you very much. It's 4 to 4. Tangata o Te Moana plays just before 5:30 every Saturday afternoon here on RNZ National. Kate and Anna McGarrigle for you now. And Sunflower taking us to the news.

0: RNZ News at 4. Atamaria, I'm Peter McIlwain. Transport accident investigators have been on the scene of last night's train derailment in Wellington and want to hear from anyone who saw what happened. Six people were injured, two seriously, when the train derailed near Kandala Station on the Johnsonville line mid-evening. The chief investigator at the Transport Accident Investigation Commission, Louise Cook, says the train has been significantly damaged. She says it's vital her team get as much information as possible from passengers or people who saw the accident. St John says paramedics being able to prescribe medicines is a positive step in emergency and urgent medical care. The government has announced that qualified ambulance staff will soon be able to prescribe pain medication, common infection management drugs, or sometimes more complex medication for conditions such as diabetes. St John's Deputy Head of Clinical Services, John Moores, says it could reduce treatment delays, improve patient experience, and support a more integrated and responsive health system. But he says it will require careful planning and investment. Russian authorities say Ukraine has launched an unprecedented attack on St Petersburg, as the city hosts the final day of Russia's annual economic forum. Local officials say more than 140 drones were shot down over the surrounding region, with residents urged to remain indoors for the first time since the war began. It comes a day after the Russian president told the forum there was no point in meeting Ukraine's Volodymyr Zelensky, who had called for direct talks on ending the war. Iran has accused the United States of discriminatory treatment and violating its obligations as a World Cup host by denying visas to some of Iran's men's football team delegation. Tom Kavanagh of the BBC reports.
1: The visa issue seemed to have been resolved on Friday, with the required documents issued to all of Iran's players and, according to US officials, necessary support staff. However, Iranian state television said on Saturday that 15 members of its delegation had not, in fact, received visas. Iran's embassy in Turkey, where the team has been holding a pre-tournament training camp, decried the denial as discriminatory treatment. It accused the US of violating its obligations as the tournament's host.
0: The 2026 World Cup, jointly hosted by the US, Canada and Mexico, begins on Friday. Mira Andreeva has become the youngest French Open champion in over three decades as she swept aside surprise finalist Poland's Maja Szwalinska 6-3, 6-2. The 19-year-old Russian overcame a jittery start to claim her maiden Grand Slam crown, growing in authority as the match wore on while Szwalinska struggled to settle. In other sport, the Magic have beaten the Pulse 50-39 in the penultimate round of Netball's ANZ Premiership off the back of a huge fourth quarter in Hamilton. The Pulse led 35-32 after three quarters, but the Magic blew the game apart by winning the final quarter 18-4. Earlier, the Mystics beat the Tactics 53-51 in an extra time at Thriller between the top two sides on the ladder. The win boosts the Mystics' chances of earning grand final hosting rights with just one round of regular season left. In cricket, rain has stalled the Black Caps' pursuit of a test win over England today. New Zealand need 199 runs to win, with the result likely to occur on the third day at Lord's. That's the news.
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2: I also catch up with Pornicky poet Hannah Buchanan and the production designer behind the new Moss and Freud film. That's Culture 101, today from midday, here on RNZ National.
0: This is RNZ National, funded through New Zealand On Air. We're on air on rnz.co.nz and on your mobile. Now looking at the Met Service short forecast valid until midnight tonight. Northern and western areas from Northland to Kapiti, including the central high country. Isolated showers clearing this morning or afternoon and fine spells increasing. A fine Sunday for Coromandel and Bay of Plenty. Gisborne and Hawke's Bay partly cloudy with showers, clearing Hawke's Bay in the morning and Gisborne from afternoon. Wellington, Wairarapa, Marlborough and Canterbury. Occasional showers clearing this morning and becoming fine. Buller to Westland, also Nelson, fine spells with isolated showers about Buller and Grey. For Otago and Southland today, mainly fine with showers about the south coast. Fiordland, a few showers turning to rain this morning. Today for the Chatham Islands, a few showers clearing this afternoon and fine spells increasing. Now time for the coastal forecast from Met Service and the situation A showery southwesterly flow over the country at first, and then a large slow-moving high over the Tasman Sea extends a ridge over the North Island today. Strong westerlies about the far south turn to colder southwesterlies as a front moves northwards over the South Island tomorrow. A front with colder southwesterlies moves northwards over the North Island on Tuesday. A large high over the Tasman Sea begins moving onto the country during Wednesday. The large high sits over the country on Thursday, but a front southwest of New Zealand approaches the far south late. Looking at plenty today, southwest 25 knots, easing to 15 knots in the afternoon, and becoming southwest 15 knots, but variable 10 knots east of Motiti Island in the evening. Rough sea easing, northwest swell 1 metre easing, and fair visibility in early showers. Tomorrow for plenty, southwest 15 knots, but variable 10 knots east of Motiti Island, rising to westerly 25 knots everywhere early, and the sea becoming rough. Today, Sunday for Colville, southwest 25 knots, easing to 15 knots in the evening. Rough sea easing, northwest swell 1 metre easing, and fair visibility in morning showers. Monday for Colville, southwest 15 knots, rising to 25 knots early and the sea becoming rough. Brett today, southerly 20 knots, the sea moderate, northwest swell 1 metre easing, fair visibility in morning and afternoon showers. And tomorrow for Brett, southwest 20 knots. Today for Kaipara, southerly 20 knots, sea moderate, southwest swell rising to 3 metres. Fair visibility in early morning and afternoon showers. And Monday for Kaipara, southwest 20 knots, southwest swell becoming heavy. Raglan today, southwest 25 knots, sea rough, southwest swell rising to 3 metres. Fair visibility in occasional morning showers. And tomorrow for Raglan, southwest 25 knots, sea rough, southwest swell becoming heavy. Today, Sunday for Stevens, southerly 15 knots, but southwest 25 knots west of Farewell Spit to Hawera, easing to variable 10 knots in the east for a time late this morning and afternoon, and becoming westerly 25 knots everywhere in the evening. Rough sea in the west and then everywhere in the evening. West of Cape Farewell to Hawera, southwest swell rising to 3 metres. East of Cape Farewell to Hawera, westerly swell 1 metre developing. Fair visibility in morning showers in the west. And Monday for Stevens, westerly 30 knots, becoming southerly 20 knots, but southwest 30 knots west of Farewell Spit to Hawera late. Rough sea easing for a time in the east. Moderate westerly swell. Now to Cook today, southerly 10 knots, rising to 25 knots for a time in the morning and changing northwest 25 knots in the afternoon. Sea becoming rough, southerly swell 1 metre with fair visibility in morning showers. Tomorrow for Cook, westerly 30 knots but northwest 20 knots south of Cape Terafiti, becoming westerly 20 knots everywhere early and becoming southerly 30 knots late. Rough sea easing for a time, moderate southerly swell developing. Today for Castle Point, southwest 15 knots, rising to 25 knots for a time this morning and changing northwest 25 knots in the evening, sea becoming rough. Northerly swell 1 metre easing, southwest swell rising to 2 metres. Poor visibility and occasional morning showers. Monday for Castle Point, northwest 25 knots, becoming southwest 30 knots everywhere later. Sea rough, moderate southwest swell. Portland today, southwest 15 knots but westerly 25 knots north of East Cape, becoming southerly 25 knots everywhere this morning and becoming southerly 25 knots but 15 knots south of Mahia Peninsula in the afternoon, then becoming southerly 15 knots everywhere in the evening. Sea becoming rough for a time. Northeast swell 1 metre easing, southwest swell rising to 2 metres. Poor visibility in scattered morning and afternoon showers. And tomorrow for Portland, variable 10 knots, becoming westerly 20 knots north of East Cape early and becoming westerly 25 knots everywhere later. Sea becoming rough, moderate southerly swell easing. Now to Able today. Southwest 15 knots, easing to variable 10 knots for a time late this morning and early afternoon. Sea slight. Tomorrow for Able, variable 10 knots, but westerly 20 knots north of separation point, becoming westerly 25 knots everywhere early, and becoming variable 10 knots late. Sea becoming rough for a time. Today, Sunday for Grey, southwest 25 knots, sea rough, southwest swell rising to 4 metres with poor visibility and evening showers. And Monday for grey, southwest 25 knots, sea rough, heavy southwest swell. Milford today, westerly 25 knots, sea rough. Southwest swell rising to 5 metres. Poor visibility and rain from this morning. And tomorrow for Milford, southwest 25 knots, sea rough, heavy southwest swell. There's a gale warning in force today for Pusiga. Southwest 25 knots, but southwest 35 knots south of West Cape, becoming northwest 25 knots, but 35 knots in the south late this morning, becoming northwest 40 knots everywhere in the afternoon, sea becoming very rough. Southwest swell rising to 5 metres, poor visibility and rain from this morning. Monday for Pusiga, westerly 40 knots, becoming southwest 25 knots, but 35 knots south of West Cape early, becoming southwest 35 knots everywhere later. Very rough sea, easing for a time, heavy southwest swell. A storm warning in force today, Sunday, for Fovo. Southwest 30 knots, rising to westerly 40 knots this morning and then to 50 knots about Fovo Strait in the evening, sea becoming high about the strait. Southwest swell rising to 4 metres. Poor visibility and rain from this morning, and Monday for Fovo, westerly 45 knots, becoming southwest 20 knots, but 30 knots east of Slope Point to Shelter Point late. High sea easing, heavy southwest swell. A gale warning in force for Chalmers today. Southwest 35 knots, changing northwest 30 knots, but 20 knots north of Otago Peninsula late this morning. Very rough sea easing, southwest swell rising to 3 metres, and poor visibility in morning showers. Tomorrow for Chalmers, westerly 25 knots, rising to southwest 35 knots early, the sea becoming very rough, southwest swell becoming heavy. Today for Rangitata, southwest 25 knots, changing northwest 10 knots late morning and rising to 20 knots in the afternoon. Rough sea easing, southwest swell rising to 2 metres offshore, northeast swell 1 metre easing. Poor visibility in early morning showers. And Monday for Rangitata, northwest 20 knots, turning to southwest 20 knots early and then rising to 35 knots later. Sea becoming very rough. Moderate southwest swell becoming heavy. Now to Conway today, southwest 25 knots, becoming southwest 25 knots. Okay, but 15 knots south of Kaikoura Peninsula late this morning, changing northwest 15 knots everywhere in the afternoon and rising to 25 knots in the evening. Rough sea easing for a time. Southwest swell rising to 2 metres offshore. Northeast swell 1 metre easing. Poor visibility and morning showers. Tomorrow for Conway, northwest 25 knots, turning to southwest 20 knots in the south early and becoming southwest 30 knots everywhere later. Rough sea easing for a time. Moderate southwest swell becoming heavy. And for the Chatham Islands today, southwest 25 knots, sea rough. Northerly swell 2 metres, easing. Southwest swell 3 metres, developing. Fair visibility in showers, clearing in the afternoon. And Monday for the Chatham Islands, westerly 30 knots, sea rough. Moderate westerly swell becoming heavy. That's your coastal forecast, which you can have a look at also on our website, rnz.co.nz. It is now 13 after 4 Sunday morning here on RNZ National. I'll have more news and weather for you at 5. Morena, if you've just joined me, welcome aboard the All Might programme. I'm Peter McElwain, seeing you through until 6 o'clock this Sunday, the 7th of June. Good to be with you. On the way, hymns on Sunday with Robin Jackery. But right now, David Crosby, Stephen Stills and Graham Nash from their 1970 album Deja Vu, and Carry On. And try and keep calm as well if you can.

0: Those wonderful harmonies, Crosby, Stills and Nash, and I forgot to mention Neil Young, Crosby, Stills, Nash and Young from Deja Vu. It's 18 past four, and taking us to hymns on Sunday, some more Kiwi history on the 7th of June, 1976, an auspicious day for some of us in our community when McDonald's arrived in New Zealand. Yes, the Golden Arches appeared for the first time at Cobham Court, Porirua. Big Mac sold for 75 cents, equivalent to $8 in 2025, cheeseburgers 40 cents and hamburgers 30 cents. More than 100 eager customers were queuing outside when the doors opened at 10 a.m. 20 years later, the American fast food giant opened its 100th outlet in the country. By the way, New Zealand's second McDonald's restaurant opened in Queen Street, Auckland in July 1977. The first drive-thrus opened the following year in New Lynn, Auckland, and also Lower Hutt. Right, 19 past four. Ready for today's edition of Hymns on Sunday.
1: Atamarie. Welcome to Hymns on Sunday. I'm Robin Jackery. We'll begin today's programme with a hymn that's often sung during services for the dedication of church buildings. It uses imagery from the Old Testament story of Solomon's building of the temple. Here's Christ has made the sure foundation.

Christ Has Made the Sure Foundation was sung there by the choir of All Saints Episcopal Church, Beverly Hills. It's one of the many early Latin hymns translated in the 19th century by Anglican clergyman and scholar John Mason Neal. Now, just in case you were thinking that the life of a hymn translator would have been pretty uneventful, it was certainly not the case for John Mason Neal. His fairly short life of 48 years was marked by disagreements with church authorities, his writings were often controversial, and he had to put up with verbal abuse in the street from time to time. And then there was the riot that started during a funeral service he was taking. Our next hymn is by New Zealand hymn writer Shirley Murray, who I don't think started any riots, but whose texts often have a strong social justice focus. Auckland Choir Viva Voce sings Here in the Busy City.

Barry Brinson wrote the music for that setting of Here in the Busy City by Shirley Murray. It was sung by Viva Voce with director John Rosser and organist Michael Bell. Another hymn writer with a strong focus on social justice is Bernadette Farrell. She writes contemporary Catholic liturgical music, and many of her hymns are popular across other denominations as well. This next hymn is based on Psalm 139, O God, you search me and you know me.

British Catholic hymn writer Bernadette Farrell wrote that setting of Psalm 139, and it was sung there by choirs of the Diocese of Leeds. You're listening to Hymns on Sunday. Have a look at our webpage at rnz.co.nz for a list of today's hymns, and you'll find the words there as well. Congratulations to Hymns on Sunday listeners Peter and Jean Cousins. Peter got in touch recently to let me know that they would be celebrating their golden wedding anniversary on the 5th of June. One of the hymns played at their wedding was For the Beauty of the Earth, and Peter says it's been a favourite of theirs throughout 50 years of marriage. Thank you for your email, Peter. I hope you and Jean enjoy this next recording of the hymn from the Tabernacle Choir at Temple Square.

That's the Tabernacle Choir at Temple Square, Salt Lake City in Utah, with For the Beauty of the Earth. And we played that for Peter and Jean Cousins, who have just celebrated their golden wedding anniversary. Here's a short prayer from the Serum Primer. This was a book of prayers and Christian worship resources that was collected by the clergy at Salisbury Cathedral in England and published in the 16th century. The name Serum comes from Sarisburium, which is the Latin word for Salisbury. The prayer is God be in my head, and we'll hear it sung by the choir of Clare College, Cambridge.

The choir of Clare College, Cambridge, sang God Be In My Head. There are a few different settings of those words. That one was by British composer Henry Wolford Davies. Well, there have been even more musical settings of the next text. It's Psalm 23, The Lord's My Shepherd. And the version here is by Scottish minister and hymn writer James Bain.

The choir of Clare College, Cambridge sang James Bain's setting of Psalm 23. That tune's usually known as Brother James's Air. A spiritual from the Moses Hogan Singers now. Do Lord Remember Me.

That's the Moses Hogan Singers with Do Lord Remember Me. And finally today, here's one of Charles Wesley's great hymns, And Can It Be?

0: Organist Ronald Jordan pulling out all the stops there in that recording of Charles Wesley's hymn, And Can It Be? We heard the choir of Yorkminster Park Baptist Church. And that's all from Hymns on Sunday for this week. Thanks for your company today. I hope you enjoyed the hymns. Thank you to studio operator Phil Benge. I'm Robin Jackery. Join me again next time. Mā te wā.
1: Thank you kindly, Robin, and if you'd like to listen to that program again or any of the previous episodes, you'll find the audio on the Hymns on Sunday page on our website. That, of course, is rnz.co.nz. 13 to 5 now on the all-night program at RNZ National. It seems like an appropriate time to share a new ode which has come in from Sarah this morning. Thank you, Sarah, who writes, I have a great reverence for the human body wherein the soul resides. Thank you for sharing again, Sarah, and have a lovely Sunday, won't you? Well, on the way for you after five, we have a

Yeah, Dolly Parton on the All Night program. Something rather interesting for you now from a Grammy award-winning Irish group that formed back in 1962 and credited with popularising traditional Irish music right around the world. And their guest on this track is a Costa Rican Mexican-born singer of rancheras. She was rather unique, a bit of a hard case. She used to dress as a man, smoked cigars, carried a gun, and was known for her characteristic red poncho. So here we go with the Chieftains, featuring Chavela Vargas from the Chieftains' 2010 album San Patricio, produced by Rai Kuda. This is Luz de Luna, or the Moonlight.

The Chieftains, featuring Chavela Vargas, who passed away in August of 2012. That was Luz de Luna. Hope you enjoyed that one. We're a bit different, right? It's 6 minutes away from five, and the latest in RNZ news, sport and weather. And just a heads up, next hour, I will have a random overnight fact for you and take a look at today in history, being June the 7th. I hope all is well with you. Now, taking us to the news, Ruia and Rania, who are brothers, Ruia and Rania Apirahama, from their 2001 CD, Whare Māori. This is called Kapo Kapo. Let's take a listen as we enjoy some nature in the background.

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Please retune to 6135 kHz in the 49-meter band. Once again, retune to 6135 kHz in the 49-meter band. 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

0: RNZ News at 5. Kia ora, I'm Peter McElwain. Kiwi Rail says news of a train derailment in Wellington last night has been gut-wrenching. Six people were taken to hospital, two with serious injuries, after a train derailed near Candala on the Johnsonville line. Kiwi Rail's Chief Metro Officer David Gordon says his thoughts are with the people hurt. He says it's a dramatic and gut-wrenching event, which is even worse for the people involved. David Gordon says the cause of the accident and whether bad weather played a part is unknown. The shaky ceasefire between the US and Iran has been tested further, with American forces targeting Iranian drones and radar sites, and Iran firing missiles at US bases in the Gulf. The US military says the attacks were in response to four Iranian one-way attack drones launched towards the Strait of Hormuz, which it said posed an immediate threat to regional maritime traffic. US Central Command says the drones were shot down. Tehran called the US strikes a flagrant violation of the ceasefire agreement between the two countries. Canada's Food Inspection Agency has announced a temporary ban on livestock from the US state of Texas after flesh-eating screwworms were discovered in calves this week. The announcement comes after the US Department of Agriculture said the parasite had been found in a second calf in Texas, the leading US beef and cattle producer. The Texas governor, Greg Abbott, declared a state of disaster yesterday over the imminent threat posed by the outbreak. The New World screwworm is a parasitic fly which can eventually kill their host if left untreated. A vaccinologist is warning the flu season is beginning to ramp up, with the number of cases anticipated to surge from this week. Helen Petousis-Harris from the University of Auckland says it is the start of the epidemic curve, with cases expected to peak in July or August. She is urging people to get vaccinated against influenza, especially as a new strain is circulating in New Zealand. Dr. Petousis-Harris says H3N2 is not more serious than other variants, but there may be less resistance to it. Mira Andreeva has become the youngest French Open champion in over three decades as she swept aside surprise finalist Poland's Maja Szwalinska 6-3, 6-2. The 19-year-old Russian overcame a jittery start to claim her maiden Grand Slam crown, growing in authority as the match wore on, while Szwalinska struggled to settle. In other sport, the Chiefs will have a home semi-final after beating the Reds 46-24 in their Super Rugby Pacific qualifying final in Hamilton last night. The Chiefs will host the Crusaders next weekend, while under the competition's lucky loser concept, the Blues will play the Hurricanes in the other semi-final, despite the Aucklanders being resoundingly beaten 52-31 by the Crusaders on Saturday. And the All Whites want to bounce back from their biggest defeat in nearly a decade when they play England this morning. New Zealand lost to Haiti in their first Football World Cup warm-up game this week. The game in Tampa, Florida kicks off at 8 a.m. That's the news.
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0: 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And now, a fresh new short forecast thanks to Met Service, taking us through to midnight tonight. Northern and western areas from Northland to Kapiti, including the central high country. Isolated showers clearing this morning or afternoon and fine spells increasing. Coromandel and Bay of Plenty, a fine Sunday. Gisborne and Hawke's Bay, partly cloudy with showers, clearing Hawke's Bay in the morning and Gisborne from afternoon. For Wellington, Wairarapa, Marlborough and Canterbury. A few showers clearing this morning and becoming fine. Buller to Westland, also Nelson, fine spells with isolated showers about Buller and Grey. Otago and Southland mainly fine, showers about the south coast. Fiordland, a few showers turning to rain this morning. And for the Chatham Islands today, a few showers clearing this afternoon and fine spells increasing. Now, looking at what it's going to be like in our main centres today, starting with Tamaki Makaurau, Auckland. Partly cloudy with isolated showers, clearing to fine this afternoon, southwesterlies dying out in the evening, and an expected high of around 17. Tauranga, fine, but the chance of a shower or two before dawn, southwesterlies dying out in the afternoon, and your high 18. Kirikiriroa, Hamilton, fine, but the chance for an early morning shower, light winds and 16 today. Wellington, a fine day, apart from scattered early showers. Southerlies turning northerly around midday, and your expected high around 14. Christchurch, mainly fine, with the odd shower before dawn. Northeasterlies easing in the evening and 14 as well. Auteporti, Dunedin, fine, but high cloud increasing from late this morning. And westerlies, strong in exposed places at night, a top of 15. Up the mountains we go now, starting with the North Island. Today, areas of morning cloud with isolated showers clearing this morning and fine spells increasing. Cloud increasing this evening. Southwesterly winds rising to gale in places this morning and the freezing level 2,000 metres. Tomorrow's outlook, a few showers from Tongariro National Park southward, also about Te Papakura or Taranaki, mainly fine elsewhere. Strong southwesterly winds rising to gale for a time. The freezing level 2,000 metres rising to 2,500 metres. Tuesday's outlook mainly fine, except for early showers north of Ruahine Forest Park. Strong southwesterly winds rising to gale southerly in the evening. The freezing level 2,000 metres gradually rising to 2,500 metres. The outlook Wednesday, fine, apart from isolated showers from Raukumara to Whirinaki Forest Park. Southerly winds and the freezing level 2,400 metres. The South Island's turn now, Fiordland National Park. Showers turning to rain this morning. Snow to 1,000 metres, lifting to 1,400 metres this morning. Remaining South Island areas, cloudy periods and isolated showers. Southwesterly winds, gale in exposed places. The freezing level about 2,000 metres, sloping to 1,200 metres in the south and becoming 2,000 metres everywhere from afternoon. Monday's outlook, scattered showers in the west, but more frequent in Fiordland. Fine about the Kaikoura and Richmond ranges. Gale southwesterly winds, but severe gale in exposed places in Fiordland. The freezing level about 2,100 metres. Tuesday's outlook is for a few showers in Fiordland, mainly fine elsewhere. Gale southwesterlies, severe gale in exposed places, gradually easing from afternoon. The freezing level 2,000 metres, gradually rising to 2,900 metres. The outlook for Wednesday, isolated showers in Fiordland, mainly fine elsewhere, light winds and the freezing level 2,700 metres. You're with RNZ National. It is now 7 minutes after five. I'll have a regional forecast for you before 5:30. News and weather again at six with Alison Leonard, followed by Sunday story time here on RNZ National. Now coming away at about 20 to six, Denzel Panama, Pacifica conductor who says everyone should do choir. Now, though, we have a piece from a series called A Thousand Strangers, stories written and dramatised by five young refugees. Here is Sarita Sol reading I Walk Behind by Cambodian writer Thari Tran. Oh, God.

0: The clock ticks on the kitchen wall. It is black and white and marks each second with a small shudder. 6 a.m. again. The dawn is barely broken, and unlike the place where she grew up, there is a damp fog and a sharp southerly wind. Vana is first up. She turns on the wok and the rice cooker for morning soup, and her day begins. 5 children, 1 small 3-bedroom house. The early morning routine is slick, but endlessly tiring, and always the clock ticks on. 8, 8:15, 8:30, 8:45. The children are ushered out of the door. The older ones walk their smaller siblings to school. Their chattering gets softer. 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She gently closes the door behind them and the quietness envelops her. 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How many times must it travel a complete circle before they are home? Too many to think about. Tick, tick, tick. 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
0: Vana doesn't like to talk or even think about the day they pulled her father out of their house, the day they shot him in their front yard. But in the silence of her house with only the ticking clock for company, how can she not? They were farmers, a small plot only, growing vegetables and fruit to sell at the local market. She was the eldest of 7 children. Always busy looking after her brothers, sisters and parents. She never stopped working and always took responsibility for them. In Cambodian culture, family is the most important thing. After Pol Pot took over, all the food grown on farms had to go to the Khmer Rouge. But the family was starving. There was not enough food to go around. So her father would give extra to his children. Then he was accused of stealing food, his own food, and for this, he was killed. After the Khmer Rouge disappeared into the jungle, Vana searched for the rest of her family. She walked throughout the length of Cambodia. Cambodia is nearly 200,000 kilometres square. Only her mother, 1 brother and her 2 small daughters had survived the starvation and the killing fields. But she searched until she found them. Afterwards, a coalition government took over. However, this government was very corrupt. Vana joined the Samrin Sea Party. She opened up her house to meetings. It was a party that advocated change, a group that wanted to make change within the government, a group that despised the corruption of Hun Sen's government. Vana believed strongly in human rights and that all Cambodians, they had been through so much, deserved to hear the truth. But the government were not so keen for the people of Cambodia to hear the truth. They came to Vana's door, handcuffed her and arrested her in front of her children. The Samrin Sea Party were victimised, arrested, their houses destroyed, their meetings disbanded. Vana fled to Thailand. She walked with courage and determination, and her children walked behind. In Thailand, she applied for refugee status.
4: New Zealand.
1: Naina, New Zealand, rigo Switzerland.
4: Do you mean Switzerland? No, I mean New Zealand.
1: Huh? New Zealand, naina.
4: Where is New Zealand? Here, right. See, we're here in Bangkok, and down here is New Zealand.
1: New Zealand.
0: Vana placed her finger over the country that was to be her new home. It was so small, so alone, in the middle of the ocean, so far away from Cambodia. For her, New Zealand is cold. She can feel the loneliness, and she doesn't understand anything. But the officials are friendly with big smiles. She walks through the airport gates with her children and feels the sharp southern sting of the wind. But she has hope now and understands this is their new home. The clock ticks on the kitchen wall. It is black and white and marks each second with a small shudder. 6 a.m. again. Her routine never changes. The chores are endless, breakfast, making lunch, washing, hanging out, folding, folding, folding, cleaning, cleaning, cleaning, and endless cooking. Breakfast, lunch, dinner, snacks, rice, soup, stir-fry, bananas and coconut cream. It is lonely in the house with only the clock for company. The clock that hangs on the living room wall. She looks at it, counting the minutes until her children will be home. She scrubs the mirror in her room, making it shine. She tries to wipe away the vision of the old woman in the mirror. It is her own reflection. She sees the old woman trapped in the mirror. It is herself. Each day, she looks older and sadder. She does not tell her children what is wrong with her. She keeps it all to herself. But she picks fights over nothing. She begins to nag her children about everything. No one eats my food anymore. No one helps me with the housework. No one listens to me anymore. Look at you. You're all so selfish. What about me? Your mother? On and on every day. She does not know what is wrong with her. She looks at her old face in the mirror, traces the lines, sees the grey in her hair. Look at you! You. You should be happy. You are safe. You are in a country that is safe. Far from fighting, far from soldiers who train children to kill, from men who think nothing about clubbing old women to death. I am safe. We are safe. What is wrong with me? Why am I not happy? Vana looks through the curtain. A man. He keeps knocking. The man's knocking becomes louder, stronger, and she thinks angrier. She is afraid. She can't open the door. She curls up behind the door. She can't move. What does he want? Why won't he go away?
5: Hello? Hello? I've got a parcel. I'll leave it here.
0: After school, her children find her behind the door. She looks very weak, white-faced. She says, "Your snack is in the fridge. Go and have your snack." She looks horrible. She breathes in and says, "This morning, a strange man came and knocked on the door so badly. I was so afraid. I couldn't open the door. I was afraid to open the door. I know no English. I can't answer. I can't speak. I can't understand. What does this man want? Is someone coming to get me?" "My," her eldest daughter says. She is holding a red and white package. "It was just the courier. He left this at the door." "A courier?" Vana whispers. "That's who was at the door?" She stands up slowly. The door is at her back. She faces her five children. "I am lonely, always so lonely. I am afraid to leave the house, to answer the door, the phone. I cannot speak English. The English language is suffocating me, and so I wait. I wait for my children to come home from 8 a.m. to 4 p.m. I am alone in the house, alone with only the clock to keep me company. I clean, I cook, I sleep. I wait alone. In Cambodia, I am both mother and father to you, my five children. I had my own business. I ran an anti-government campaign. I stood up for my children. I protected them from danger. I escaped to Thailand with them all and survived. And yet here, here in this country, I am too afraid to open the door. I'm getting old, old and afraid. I'm losing my own children. Not to the Khmer Rouge or to Hun Sen's government. I'm losing them to New Zealand. To the small, small island at the bottom of the world. You, my children, you speak English. You laugh and live and grow here. You are happy. You no longer remember where you come from, and yet I cannot forget. You are becoming Kiwis. You are no longer Cambodian. You are so different from me. In Cambodia, you walk behind me, your mother. In New Zealand, I walk behind you.

That was I Walk Behind, written by Thari Tran and read by Sarita Saw. It's from the series A Thousand Strangers, written to celebrate World Refugee Day. It was recorded and engineered by Jason McClelland and produced by Karen Palmer for RNZ National. 20 past five now on the all-night program this Sunday morning. It's nice to be with you. I'm Peter McElwain, keeping you company through until six. Time for a random overnight fact now. And there's a village in Russia called Tsovkra, where every resident can walk a tightrope. Yes, it's a tradition that dates back over 100 years, but no one knows how it started. That village probably has more peeping toms per head of population than most other villages. Music time. A New Orleans soul singer, frontman of a group called The Indications, his name is Durant Jones, and from the 2019 album American Love Call, this is called Don't You Know.

Duran Jones and the Indications. On the way, today in history and getting us there, New York singer-songwriter Elizabeth Woolridge Grant, a.k.a. Lana Del Rey. Here she is in a duet with Father John Misty from her 2023 album, Did You Know? There's a Tunnel Under Ocean Boulevard, a track called Let the Light In.

Indeed. Let the light in. Lovely ballad that from Lana Del Rey with Father John Misty on the All Night programme. Well, no mai, haere mai, and welcome to Sunday, June the 7th, as we take a look at a few events on this day in history now, starting in 1862, when the United States and the United Kingdom agreed in the Lyon-Seward Treaty to suppress the African slave trade. 1905, Norway's parliament dissolved its union with Sweden. The vote was confirmed by a national plebiscite on August the 13th of that year. 1917, in World War I, the Battle of Messines. Allied soldiers detonated a series of mines underneath German trenches at Messines Ridge, killing 10,000 German troops. 1942, in World War II, the Battle of Midway ended in American victory. To 1946 this day, the United Kingdom's BBC returned to broadcasting its television service, which had been off the air for 7 years because of World War II. 1967, the Six-Day War, when Israeli soldiers entered Jerusalem. 1977, 500 million people watched the high day of the Silver Jubilee of Queen Elizabeth II, which began on television. 1982, Priscilla Presley opened Graceland to the public. The bathroom where Elvis Presley died 5 years earlier was kept off limits. And in 1991, Mount Pinatubo erupted, generating an ash column 7 kilometres high. Famous birthdays today, the French painter and sculptor Paul Gauguin was born this day, 1848. Jessica Tandy, English-American actress, star of Driving Miss Daisy, born today 1909, she died in 1994. Dean Martin, American singer, actor and producer, born today 1917, he passed away in 1995. English actress and author Virginia McKenna, 1931. The great Welsh singer Tom Jones, yes, born today 1940. Irish-American actor Liam Neeson, 1952. The American singer-songwriter, multi-instrumentalist, producer and sometime actor Prince, born this day 1958, died in 2016. The English adventurer, author and TV host Bear Grylls, born this day 1974. Iggy Azalea, Australian rapper, singer-songwriter and model in 1990, and English singer-songwriter George Ezra, 1993. A couple of New Zealand politicians were born on this day, Brian Tallboys in 1921, Bob Tizard in 1924. The great rugby league player and coach Fred Arcoy, born today 1956, politician and the former mayor of Christchurch, Leanne Dalzell in 1960. Distance runner Anne Hare, 1964. Former All Black and sports manager Ant Strawn, born today 1966. Sprinter Cameron Taylor in 1971. Actor Carl Urban, 1972. Cricketer Shane Bond in 1975. And in 1977, broadcaster Jeremy Wells was born. Quick look at today in history. Well, it is now 5:31, time for the Met Service regional forecasts. And firstly, the situation. A showery southwesterly flow over the country at first, then a large slow-moving high over the Tasman Sea extends ridge over the North Island today. Strong westerlies about the far south turn to colder southwesterlies as a front moves northwards over the South Island tomorrow. Northland and Auckland, a partly cloudy Sunday with isolated showers, clearing to mainly fine in the afternoon with southwesterlies. Waikato, Waitomo, Coromandel Peninsula, Bay of Plenty, Rotorua, Taumarunui, Taupō, Taihape and Taranaki, mainly fine but isolated morning showers, cloud developing at night with southwesterlies. Gisborne and Hawke's Bay, occasional showers, clearing to fine in the afternoon and the southerlies dying out in the evening. Whanganui, Manawatu and Horowhenua Kapiti Coast, isolated showers clearing early this morning to a fine day, cloud developing in the evening with light winds and afternoon northerlies. Wellington and Wairarapa, including Tararua District, a fine day apart from scattered morning showers, southerlies turning northerly around midday. Buller, Grey and Westland, cloudy periods with isolated showers becoming widespread later this afternoon. Southwesterlies turning northwesterly in the evening. For Nelson, Marlborough, Canterbury, North Otago, Dunedin and Central Otago, mainly fine with areas of morning frost possible and westerlies. Fiordland, Southland and Clutha, about the coast and Fiordland, showers frequent and heavier late this morning and afternoon. Elsewhere, partly cloudy with isolated showers and westerly strong about the coast. For Rekohu, the Chatham Islands, a few showers,
clearing this afternoon and fine spells increasing, southwesterlies. The outlook for Aotearoa New Zealand until midnight tomorrow, Monday. The North Island could expect a few showers in the west and north and rain in the south later, otherwise cloudy periods. The South Island scattered showers in the west and south, spreading elsewhere in the afternoon. Chatham Islands, the odd shower with westerly winds on Monday, turning to rain in the evening as winds strengthen to gale southwesterlies. The next news and weather will be at 6 o'clock with Alison Leonard, followed by Sunday Storytime. Don't forget, of course, Sunday morning with Jim Mora after 8 here on RNZ National. It's 26 to 6, still to come. We have an excerpt from Culture 101. But now, the weather station, which is actually singer-songwriter Tamara Lindemann, and from her album Ignorance, this track is called Tried to Tell You.

0: Try to tell you, the weather station here on the All Night program, it's 23-26, and Denzel Panama has been given a Pacifica conducting internship by Choirs Aotearoa New Zealand, working alongside the directors of the National Youth Choir, the Academy Choir and Voices New Zealand, of which he is already a member. From Niue, he currently directs senior school choirs at St Kentigan and St Cuthbert's Colleges, and he spoke to Paulina Lau last Sunday on Culture 101.
1: So I'll be working alongside the directors of the National Choir, so that's the Academy Choir, the National Secondary Students Choir, the National Youth Choir, and Voices New Zealand. I'm not sure how much I'll be working alongside them at the moment, but I'm really excited to learn from them. There's amazing musicians and amazing conductors working with those groups, and I'm excited for the opportunity.
2: You studied singing and choral conducting at the University of Auckland. Can you tell me what interests you about conducting?
1: It's not even necessarily something to do with music. It's to do with the community of people. Mm. It's that when you're the conductor, you get the opportunity to bring people together and to get them to make music together and get them to do something together. And I love that part of conducting, I think, the most. I love choral music. I love singing. I've always loved singing. But the part that's most special for me is the community that you have in those rooms. I think singing together is really special, and I think it's something that everybody should do. Everybody should be in a choir.
2: Why do you think that?
1: I think singing is really good for people. I think, you know, especially at this time, you know, there's the whole like loneliness epidemic thing, and I think that singing together is just one of those things where you can really be connected to one another in a way.
2: Mm.
1: Yeah.
2: Mm. And when it comes to conducting a choir, what are the main skills that you need to have, or what do you need to be aware of when you are conducting?
1: So in terms of the musical stuff, is you really need to know the music that you're working on, that you're teaching. In terms of the physical conducting, is you want to aid their singing as much as you can. You don't want to get in the way of what they're doing, of what your singers are doing. And so a lot of it is body language, the way that you hold yourself, the way that you move your arms. There's a real science to it, or there's a real art to it, rather. Yeah.
2: Can you explain that art and science? Maybe it's both of them, but can you explain
1: sure.
2: that a bit more?
1: It's the, you know, if you're standing in front of a choir and you're very tense and all of your muscles are really tense and your hands are really tense, your singers will read that and they will become tense themselves. And then if they're really tense, they're not going to sing as well. And so you have to find a way that is both clear in terms of where the beats are, so that's where the musical side of it comes in, but also holding yourself in a way that's not going to upset your singers or not going to make them feel more nervous or more tense than they might be otherwise.
2: Mm. Do you think that being a singer yourself helps with your conducting and vice versa?
1: Oh, definitely. I think that, you know, it's when you go to conduct something, or, you know, when I'm practicing in the mirror at home, you want your gesture, or you want the way that you're moving when you're conducting to be the thing that you would want to see if you were watching a conductor.
2: Yeah.
1: And so seeing yourself do it is really important. Yeah.
2: Was there ever a moment when you did practice in front of the mirror and think, oh, I don't look the way I think I look, or I'm not moving
1: the way I thought I looked? All the time. Even though the worst ones is like if you've been, you know, you're recording a performance, like you're with your choir.
2: Yeah.
1: And you can usually, if it's side on, or even if it's from the back, and you look at your hands and you go, what on earth was I doing at that moment when I was conducting? You know, somebody said, when you're teaching conducting, it's a do as I say, not as I do thing. But sometimes you just, you know, in the heat of the performance or in the heat of the moment, you start doing things with your hands and you look back on it and you go, is that necessary or helpful to do? Yeah.
2: What are you hoping to gain from this Pacifica internship in that particular role?
1: in a way, I really want to be able to give back to other Pacifica students, and that I hope that in this role I can do that. I was in I've been in a few of the national choirs over the years, and I was really lucky in the last director of the National Youth Choir, David Squire. He really gave me the opportunity to kind of explore Niue language, and I arranged a song for the choir, and so I've always been very grateful for that opportunity. So my main thing is I just want to give back to that community.
2: Yeah, you've talked, you mentioned giving back there, and initially you said conducting for you is about the community, and it's about, you know, being in the community and with your community. How important is it to you for other students to see someone like yourself, a Pacifica person, taking a leadership role like this, having that visibility, and, you know, in this case, conducting?
1: I think that it's hugely important. And I think the cool thing about this role is, you know, I think I read that this is I'm the third person to have this role. But the more people see of it, and the more that they'll see themselves doing it, and it just brings such a great wealth of diversity to the podium, to the conducting teams, or to the conductors of choirs in New Zealand.
2: And is conducting traditionally seen as something that feels open to the Pacifica community? Does it feel something that is accessible?
1: I don't know if I can answer that question. I feel like for me, I was really lucky that I did get to work with Pacifica conductors, and I know that in many church communities, there is visibility for them. I guess maybe in this particular organization, like for Choirs Aotearoa New Zealand, it is a new thing, and I think that it's a really cool, it's a really important thing for them to be encouraging.
2: I mean, it can be important and cool. Ideally,
1: yeah.
2: Can be
1: cool
2: both.
1: And important. Either.
2: Yeah, you're very talented. You're multi. There's a few things you can do. You're a singer, composer, conductor. You're also a teacher at some of the top schools around the country. Do you have a main practice? Do you consider one of them to be your main thing, or do you enjoy one of them the most?
1: I really like singing teaching. And I bring a lot of that to the choir rehearsals. And I think in a way you have to be, especially for the high school, like I work mainly with high school age group.
2: Yeah.
1: You do have to be a singing teacher first and a conductor second. They have to know how to sing, and how to sing well, and how to sing in a healthy way, and to produce a really good sound first. And then conducting kind of, I feel, comes sort of second to that.
2: And what do you get out of it?
1: I feel very much a part of the community. I mean, I am a teacher, and there is that professional relationship that I have with my students, obviously. But seeing them, especially seeing my students, like my students in the choirs, they're each other's best friends. Like they're in rehearsal together on, you know, after school, and then they'll hang out together on the other days of the week, or they'll, you know, they're always together. It's that real bonding, and to kind of see that develop as the years go by, you know, as they get older in their high school years, is really special.
2: And you've participated in competitions like the Big Sing with these schools. What's changed in that landscape over the years?
1: The coolest thing is I think that the number of schools that are developing their choir programs is really cool, and so you're seeing a lot more schools get better with their choir programs because they're taking more time for it. And then just generally a lot more schools participating in the Big Sing. I think singing is great because it's very accessible. Like if you think about like a band program, like, yes, they're great things to have, but, you know, instruments are very expensive and can be quite limiting for schools. But you know, singing, you just need people in a room.
2: Yeah.
1: And, you know, and they can make it happen. But yeah, I think that's the biggest thing, the change that I've seen over the years is more schools are doing it and lots more schools are getting really good at it, which is really encouraging for our art form.
2: And what was your journey into singing and how did you get into it? Did it start at school for you?
1: I have always been singing. Like, I started singing at home when I was like a baby, and then at church as I grew up. And then when I got to high school, I had the opportunity to go to the Big Sing as a student. And I remember

0: of feeling when you're working with schools and working with choirs?
1: I think sometimes, I think I've had the opportunity to have lots of those experiences, like, you know, during over the last few years. I think that my reason for doing it has shifted more to that community vibe, is that if people are together and they're happy, and if they're in, like, that's the thing, even with the competition stuff, if they're together and they're happy doing it, they'll work. They'll learn the notes, they'll learn the harmony, they'll work on their singing because they love doing it. I think that's really what I chase now, is just that sense that people really enjoy being together and enjoy doing what they're doing.
0: And finally, Denzel, if you had to pick a favourite song that you love working on with a choir, one piece of music, what would you pick?
1: Well, that's really hard. Right now, I'm doing a piece of music in Korean with one of my high school choirs called Monijo. And the kids love singing it, but the words are, but the title translates to I Can Never Forget You. And it's a really, really beautiful piece of music. So that's what I'm working on right now. But it's, the kids love it. I love working on it with them. And so Monijo by Hai Song Cho.
0: Has the repertoire changed over the years? Because you mentioned a Korean song. I can't imagine being in a school choir back when I was in school singing a Korean song. So has that changed and expanded the different languages over time?
1: I think so. I think people are trying to diversify what they're doing. And I think it's a really cool thing for students to, it's like a cheap way to see the world.
0: Yeah.
1: Is that you're experiencing all these languages and cultures and ideas, from the comfort of your school.
0: Yeah, yeah.
1: But I definitely think that's been a thing, is like you've seen such an increase of in the different languages. I know schools are doing things in Mandarin and Japanese and Spanish, and yeah, there's a real wide diversity of it now, which is cool.
2: Denzel Panamo is speaking there to Paulina Lau, and Paulina will have more arts and culture for you on the radio this afternoon during Culture 101. Now, a singer-songwriter born in Gore, Jackie Bristow, and the track is called River. It's 9 minutes to 6 now. News, sport and weather on the eye.

It's called River, and it's by Jackie Bristow. 5 minutes to six now on the All Night program. Just want to say thank you for joining me this morning. Stand by for news, sport and weather with Alison Leonard on the hour at six. That will be followed by Sunday Storytime. Getting us there, John Lee Hooker with the title track to his 2001 album, The Healer. As you can hear, it features Carlos Santana on the guitar. Mā te wā.

0: RNZ News at 6. Kia ora, good morning. I'm Alison Leonard. Two people are seriously injured after a train derailment in Wellington last night. Workers have been on the scene throughout the night at the site between Box Hill and Kandala stations on the Johnsonville line. Ellen O'Dwyer reports.
1: Four other people have minor injuries and were also taken to hospital after the derailment happened at 20 past 7. Residents reported hearing a loud bang at the time. KiwiRail says one of the injured was the train driver who hit his head. The Chief Metro Officer David Gordon says it's too soon to say what caused the accident, but the train's wheels ended up off the tracks. He says what happened is gut-wrenching and his thoughts are with the injured. Investigators have been on scene overnight.
0: A vaccinologist says getting immunised against influenza could prevent tens of thousands of cases this winter. The flu season is beginning to ramp up with the number of cases anticipated to surge from this week and peak in July or August. Helen Patousis-Harris from the University of Auckland says the higher the vaccination rate, the fewer the cases. She says vaccinating children in particular can help slow community transmission as they are often super spreaders of the virus. A survey of more than 1,100 people has found that one in four cannot name a symptom of bowel cancer. It was conducted in March and released for Bowel Cancer Awareness Month. Bowel Cancer New Zealand's chief executive, Peter Huskinson, says it is concerning as 65 people are diagnosed with the disease every week. He says it is highly treatable if caught early, with 9 in 10 people surviving. But New Zealand has a big issue with late diagnosis. Mr. Huskinson says there would be 400 fewer deaths each year if bowel cancer was diagnosed at an earlier stage. Russian authorities say Ukraine has launched an unprecedented attack on and around St. Petersburg as the city hosts the final day of Russia's annual economic forum. Local officials say more than 140 drones were shot down over the surrounding region, with residents urged to remain indoors for the first time since the war began. Ukraine's president says his forces hit Russia's arsenals and a naval base in what he called a just response to Russian attacks. It comes a day after the Russian president told the forum there was no point in meeting Ukraine's Volodymyr Zelensky, who had called for direct talks on ending the war. A large crowd has attended the funeral of a seven-month-old Palestinian boy killed by an Israeli soldier in the occupied West Bank this week. Sam Fahad Abu Haikal's parents, were wounded when IDF troops fired at their vehicle near Tel Rumeida, south of Hebron. The BBC's Sebastian Usher has more.
2: Sam Fahad Abu Haikal was with his family as they were driving home from a day out in Bethlehem. Sam's father, Fahad, says they were nearing an Israeli checkpoint when they stopped for the Israeli military. He says the soldiers fired from about 10 metres away, with one shot piercing the windscreen, going through his arm and then striking the baby in the head and his wife in the face. Sam died of his wound in hospital. His mother is still being treated. At the spot, residents pointed out to me traces of what they said was blood on the tarmac. One said he heard two shots fired. The Israeli military has acknowledged that the family were what it called uninvolved civilians and expressed deep sorrow over the incident, as well as saying it's under review.
0: In sport, rain has thwarted a result on day three of the first cricket test between the Black Caps and England at Lord's. At stumps, New Zealand was 55 for 5, 199 runs from victory. Motivation's high in the All Whites to put right its 4-0 midweek defeat to Haiti when they face England in their final World Cup warm-up match this morning. Coach Darren Baisley says his team has much to prove.
3: This is a game we want to go into and put our best foot forward and put on a good performance, especially coming off the back of the Haiti game. So we've got an opportunity, like you do in football, to put that right pretty quickly.
0: Kickoffs at 8. And it's an all New Zealand lineup for next weekend's Super Rugby semi-finals following last night's comfortable wins for the Chiefs and Crusaders. They'll meet each other in one semi-final following the Crusaders' win over the Blues 52-31 and the Chiefs 46-24 win over the Reds. The loss for the Blues means they'll travel to Wellington to face the Hurricanes in the other game. That's the news.
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0: 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Here is the short forecast from Met Service until midnight tonight. For northern and western areas from Northland to Kapiti, including the central high country, isolated showers clearing this morning or afternoon and fine spells increasing. Coromandel and Bay of Plenty, fine weather. Gisborne and Hawke's Bay, partly cloudy with showers clearing Hawke's Bay this morning and Gisborne from afternoon. Wellington, Wairarapa, Marlborough and Canterbury, a few showers clearing this morning and becoming fine. Buller to Westland, also Nelson. Fine spells, isolated showers about Buller and Grey. Otago and Southland, mainly fine, showers about the south coast. Fiordland, a few showers turning to rain this morning, and Chatham Islands, a few showers clearing this afternoon and fine spells increasing. The Met Service forecast for the main centres today until midnight. For Auckland, partly cloudy, some isolated showers that will clear to fine this afternoon. Southwesterlies dying out this evening with a high of 17. Tauranga, fine. Chance of a shower or two before dawn. Southwesterlies will die out this afternoon with a high of 18. Hamilton, fine today. Chance of an early morning shower, though, with light winds. Hamilton, your high is 16. Wellington, a fine day, apart from scattered early showers. Southerlies turning northerly around midday with a high of 14. And Christchurch, mainly fine. The odd shower before dawn. Northeasterlies easing this evening and a high of 14. And Dunedin, fine today, but high cloud increasing from late morning. Westerlies and they will be strong in exposed places tonight with a high today Dunedin of 15. RNZ National, it's 6:07. Our next news and weather is at 7. It is now time for Sunday morning story time. A very good Sunday morning to you. Can you believe it's, gosh, the 7th of June already, halfway through the year, almost. Crikey. To begin, let's hear What Tim Kept Under His Hat by Yona McNaughton, told by Ole Maiava.

There's a new boy in our class. He looks sort of nice, but he always wears this hat, a blue and white one. You'd think it'd get pretty hot under all that wool. I mean, it is summer. We had the swimming sports last week. I waited to see if he'd take his hat off. Well, he did, but the next thing I knew, he had on a swimming cap. He bikes to school, but when he takes his helmet off, his hat's already on. Don't know what the problem is. Maybe he hasn't got any hair. My dad hasn't got much hair, and he's always rubbing things into his scalp to try and make it grow. Or perhaps he's got cauliflower ears. My big brother's got ears that stick out, and he gets a hard time. Doesn't seem fair. He's quite nice, even if he has got goofy ears. What's with this new boy? Some kids asked. Do you think we should pull off his dumb hat to see what's underneath? Nah, I said. He looks all right. I'll just come straight out and ask him. So I did. Hey, Tim, I said. Why do you always wear that hat? It must get jolly hot. No reason, Tim grinned. He didn't seem to mind my being so nosy. Hey, have you ever seen anything so beautiful as this? He shoved a hand into his pocket and pulled out a blue and white marble. Man, was it nice. I turned it over and over in my hand, watching the colours wink in the sunlight. It was like a big eye staring up at me. You want to play for it? Tim asked. Did I what? We only stopped playing when the bell rang. Tim was good. Too good. But I reckoned that one day I could win that marble off him. After that, I saw a lot of Tim. He'd bike round to my place on Saturdays, always with his hat on, and we'd play marbles. I was pretty keen to get my hands on that big blue and white beauty. I got used to seeing Tim with his hat on. In fact, I couldn't imagine him without it, and I never bothered to ask him about it again. But some of the kids at school were still being nosy parkers. None of your business, I told them when they pestered me to find out what Tim kept under his hat. Then one day, Tim asked me to stay at his place for the night. We'll be able to play lots of marbles, he said. Bet you won't win Bluey off me. Bet I will. I had just 5 days to practice. I did wonder if Tim wore his hat to bed. We'd been best friends for 1 month now and I still hadn't seen him without it. Tim's dad cooked us a great tea, pizza and chips, followed by ice cream and chocolate sauce. Then we got down to the business of playing marbles. It sure was my lucky night. My bag was getting pretty heavy with the marbles I'd won off Tim. Then I said a little prayer, rolling my favourite orange marble down the carpet. I held my breath as it slowly crept towards Bluey, gently nudging it out of the circle. I cheered. It's mine! It's mine! Tim's face dropped. He handed me the marble, and then he did a strange thing. He took off his hat. I stared wide-eyed. But there's nothing wrong with you, I said. Nope. A grin lit up Tim's face. So why do you wear it? Just before I left my last school, I won Bluey off my best mate. You see, he always used to wear this hat. Said it went with the marble. Tim pulled the blue and white hat down over my ears. Blimey, I said. Roll on, winter.

0: That was What Tim Kept Under His Hat by Yona McNaughton. It's Sunday morning story time at RNZ National. Nice to have you with us this morning. Thank you for choosing us. Next, it's a story called The Splashing of the Hippopotami by David Somerset, and it's told by the wonderful Dick Weir.
1: Hippopotamus. Hippopotami. When you've got one hippopotamus, it's a hippopotamus. But more than one hippopotamus, a hippopotami. This story is about more than one hippopotamus. It's called The Splashing of the Hippopotami. Once, long ago, there lived a fierce people called the Hyksos. Every year, the Hyksos demanded money from the king of Egypt. If the king didn't pay, his life was in danger. For many years, the money was paid, and for many years, the king of Egypt suffered great shame because of this. One day, the king of Egypt was sitting in his palace, thinking about all these matters, when a messenger came from the Hyksos.
2: My lord, the king of Egypt, I have a message for you from the king of the Hyksos.
1: What does he want this time? Said the king of Egypt. More money, I suppose?
2: He says this. In your palace grounds there is a large lake, is there not?
1: Indeed there is.
2: And in that lake there are lots of hippopotami, are there not?
1: They are my special pets. I have had them for many years.
2: So I understand.
1: And what message does the king of the Hyksos send to me? Said the king of Egypt.
2: His message is simply this. Those hippopotami splash about in the water all day long. They are a very great nuisance, for the noise of the splashing keeps the king of the Hyksos awake every night. He cannot sleep. Not only do the hippopotami splash all night, they also grunt and roar to each other all night long. My master, the king of the Hyksos, cannot sleep because of this.
1: That is very strange, said the king of Egypt. The hippopotamus pool is not far from my palace, yet they do not disturb me.
2: My master has very delicate hearing,
1: said the messenger of the Hyksos. He must indeed have very delicate hearing, for his palace is 500 kilometers away. How do you account for such a thing?
2: My lord, king of Egypt, I am only telling you what the king of the Hyksos says.
1: Thank you. I will think about these matters. When the messenger was gone, the king called all his advisers together. They sat for a long time and thought carefully about the message from the king of the Hyksos. Finally, one adviser stood up and said,
2: It is plain what the king of the Hyksos means by this message. He is going to invade us.
1: What shall we do? Said the king of Egypt.
2: We must start making preparations for war. The Hyksos are very strong and very powerful, but we can defeat them if we only do one thing.
1: And what is that?
2: The Hyksos have many horses and many chariots. We, on the other hand, have no horses and no chariots. We must send to every corner of the land for all the horses we can find. Our armorers must begin to make as many chariots as they can, and in the meantime...
1: In the meantime?
2: We must do everything we can to keep the king of the Hyksos away, and we must keep all our preparations secret.
1: Next morning, the messenger was called. The king of Egypt said to him, Take this message to the king of the Hyksos. Tell him he will not be disturbed any more by the splashing of our hippopotami. I will stop them grunting and roaring during the night. We are all deeply sorry for the trouble they have caused.
2: Thank you,
1: said the messenger, and off he went back to the king of the Hyksos. As soon as the messenger was gone, the king of Egypt sent his own messengers throughout the land, and they began to buy horses. As well, workmen began building chariots for war. And it was all kept secret, lest the king of the Hyksos find out about their preparations. But before many weeks passed, the messenger returned.
2: The king of the Hyksos is still greatly displeased. In fact, he is becoming very angry,
3: exclaimed the messenger.
2: And what is the matter now?
4: Those hippopotami in your garden are splashing louder than ever. Their roaring is terrible to hear. Their snorting and bellowing at night keep my master awake hour after hour. If you do not keep your hippopotami quiet, the king of the Hyksos will be forced to invade.
2: My friend, said the king of Egypt, tell the king of the Hyksos, we will try harder than ever to keep the hippopotami quiet. They will not disturb the sleep of the king of the Hyksos again.
3: So the messenger went back to his own land 500 kilometers away. And all the time the king of Egypt collected horses from every part of his land until the royal stables were filled with hundreds and hundreds of horses, and the royal armorers made hundreds and hundreds of chariots to go with them. In a few more weeks, the messenger returned.
4: My lord,
3: said the messenger,
4: the king of the Hyksos is now deeply angry with you. He has not had a night's sleep for months, all because of the hippopotami splashing in the pond in your garden. The king of the Hyksos says he will come and destroy you unless these hippopotami are kept quiet.
2: We shall have to try harder still, said the king of Egypt.
4: Thank you, my lord. I will return to the king of the Hyksos and tell him what you said.
3: The messenger turned to go. But suddenly there came a great noise from the king's stables. It was the king of Egypt's horses whinnying.
4: Why? What is that noise?
2: What are you talking about? Said the king of Egypt.
4: I distinctly heard horses whinnying. I did not believe the king of Egypt had such animals in his stables.
2: Indeed, we have not. We've never owned horses, and we never will.
4: Well, then, what is that sound? Ah, there it is now. The horses are calling to each other. Let me go and have a look.
2: I don't hear anything. We have no horses here. There is nothing for you to look at.
4: But I distinctly heard them. There must be hundreds of horses out there.
2: Oh, no. We have no horses.
4: Dare you take me for a fool? I can hear those horses as plainly as you. You must show me all the horses you have.
2: But what am I to show you?
4: Why, the horses, of course.
2: You surely can't expect me to show you those horses.
4: Why ever not?
2: They are much too far away.
4: Too far away? They're just out there in the stables. I can hear them.
2: Oh, no. Not those horses. Those are your horses. The horses of the Hyksos.
4: What nonsense! How can they be our horses?
2: You Hyksos have such wonderful hearing. If your king can hear the splashing of our hippopotami 500 kilometers from his palace, then why shouldn't you be able to hear the neighing of your own horses at the same distance? At this, the messenger was utterly dumbfounded.
3: He stared for a long time at the king of Egypt in amazement. Then he stared around at all the advisers, who stared back at him in solemn silence. Finally, the messenger said,
4: Indeed, my lord, it is as you say. They were our horses. Now, will you excuse me? I must be on my way home to the land of the Hyksos.
3: So the messenger departed hurriedly. When he was gone, the king of Egypt knew the time of preparation was at an end, and the time for warfare had begun. And all the horses of the king of Egypt were taken from their stables, and all the chariots from the workshops. The soldiers of the king of Egypt mounted on the chariots, and away they went to meet the king of the Hyksos. When the king of the Hyksos saw the hundreds and hundreds of horses, with the hundreds and hundreds of chariots, and all the soldiers of the king of Egypt, his heart failed him. On that day, the king of Egypt won a famous victory.
0: And that was The Splashing of the Hippopotami by David Somerset. Now, here's Kelly Tikau with The Shinyong by Liebchen Tamahori.
5: That a girl Tony Lee's age should take any notice of me, go for walks with me, tell me secrets, was something that made me so happy, but none of my friends could understand. She had control of me, and I loved her, not because she gave me lollies or coloured pens, but because sometimes she talked to me as if I was big, and sometimes as if both of us were 8 years old. If Tony Lee was thirsty, I would bring her a glass of water, even before she asked. If she was hot, I fanned her. She had a headache, I would find the Panadol. She wanted a flower, I gave it to her. Tony Lee said it was like I read her mind. If she had said, "Millionaire, jump out the window," or "run onto the road and let the bus run you over," I would have done it, you know. We all lived in Rotorua. Ngāwai Richard was my next-door neighbour, and Tony Lee Green lived across the street. Ngāwai Richards and Tony Lee loved each other like cousins, which is what they were. But sometimes they yelled and screamed at each other. This happened usually when they talked about clothes or boyfriends. They never thought about their jobs. Just up the road was the Lake Waves Beauty Salon. Tony Lee took me there once a month. While she got her hair bleached, I'd play with the gloves, with the spray, combs and brushes. There were hair dryers that looked like helmets from Star Wars, and a wig the hairdresser let me put on. I liked the wig best. Then Ngāwai got engaged to be married. "For my wedding, I am going to have a beautiful shinyon," Ngāwai said. "All eyes will be on my hair." Tony Lee laughed and said, "That's old fashioned. Nobody our age wears a shinyon." "You're wrong. They're in fashion again," Ngāwai said. "You'll see. Everybody will look at me." Then she showed us a roll of her own hair, which she had cut off when she was 15. It looked like a beautiful blue-black roll of bread. So this was a shinyon. A wispy net with little pearls kept it together. Ngāwai was going to have it clipped back onto her head for the wedding. It was so interesting that the hairdresser at the Lake Waves showed it off in the salon. The day before the wedding, the 3rd of December, it was 36 degrees, I swear. It was so hot, we didn't have to wet our hair before we combed it. Tony Lee and I sat on the veranda really tired out with the heat. It was getting dark and we could hear thunder. I was getting a bit scared, really. Then I saw a huge spider sitting on the post. Under that grey sky and with the thunder rumbling in, it seemed to be watching us. I was going to push it off the post with the broomstick, but Tony Lee yelled, "It means hope! A French lady told me that a spider in the evening means hope." I thought then, if it means hope, let's keep it. Tony Lee found me a little box, and I opened it in front of the spider, and in a single hop it jumped inside. Afterwards, I closed the lid, making ear holes in it with a pin. "What are you going to do with it?" Tony Lee asked. "Keep it?" "Well, don't lose it," said Tony Lee. From then on, I walked around with a box in my pocket. The next morning, the morning of the wedding, we went to the beauty salon. The hairdresser washed everybody else's hair while Tony Lee sat under the dryer. "You look like a warrior," I said to her. Even though I shouted, I don't know whether she really heard me. She carried on reading her magazine. Then I felt like playing with Ngāwai's shinyon. I took out the hairpins which held it together under the beautiful hairnet. Tony Lee was watching me now, but in such a dreamy way she may not have been. Sometimes Tony Lee just stared into space looking at nothing, and this could have been one of those times. I showed her the shinyon. "Shall I put the spider inside?" I sort of knew she couldn't hear me with the hairdryer on her head, but she nodded her head anyhow. I opened the box, turned it upside down in the shinyon, and the spider dropped inside. Then I quickly put all the hair back into the net with all the pins in place. All this will be a secret between us, Tony Lee said as we left the salon. And then she twisted my arm until it hurt and I yelled, I'll be as silent as the grave. Even though I couldn't remember what secret she'd told me that morning. Tony Lee wore a yellow dress with a fringe and I wore my pink dress with a belt. In the church, I didn't look at the bride to start with because Tony Lee said I didn't have to. But then I did. She was beautiful. Then she screamed and fell down, lying still. From where we sat, she looked like a curtain that had been dropped. What a scene! People ran up to her, fanned her, patted water on her face. For a while, I thought she was dead. But she wasn't. She'd fainted. They carried her outside for air. For 2 days after, I blamed myself for ruining Ngawai's wedding. How did you make her faint, you stupid kid? Asked a relation of Ngawai's who drank coffee all the time. With a spider. Nobody believed me. My parents even wondered whether I should go see a doctor. I was so ashamed. I never went over to Tony Lee's again, and she never asked why I didn't. It was like she didn't like me anymore.
0: That was The Shinyong by Liebchen Tamahori. Our next story on Sunday Morning Storytime is Mr. Rooster's Dilemma by Margaret Mahey, told by the wonderful Lloyd Scott.
6: Mr. Rooster had a very nice house and garden. He had a letterbox with his name on it. There was no name on the next letterbox, because no one lived next door. Outside, Mr. Rooster's house was always tidy, but inside things were always in a mess. Outside, he raked away the leaves with his strong yellow claws. He had a retired sheep called Doldrum, who did part-time work as his lawnmower. Inside, everything was covered in cornflakes. Every morning at breakfast, Mr. Rooster just had to flap his wings and crow. He couldn't help it. When he flapped his wings, cornflakes flew everywhere. Not only that, Mr. Rooster scratched up the carpet with his strong yellow claws. How could he have a tidy house inside as well as outside? Mr. Rooster, bleated Doldrum the sheep, who was nibbling the edges of the lawn. A beautiful, mysterious woman is moving into the house next door. Mr. Rooster ran outside at once. He perched on the tall green fence. There was the beautiful, mysterious woman unpacking her cooking pots. She had pointed ears and a fascinating tail. Hello, beautiful, mysterious woman, called Mr. Rooster. Ah, she said. I know who you are. Ever since I saw your name on your letterbox, I have been thinking of you. Oh, tell me your name, beautiful mysterious woman, begged Mr. Rooster. She smiled mysteriously and said nothing, merely waving her fascinating tail. I would ask you to have a saucer of milk and a few caterpillars, but inside my house is covered with cornflakes. I will come over and tidy it up for you, the beautiful mysterious woman cried at once. Oh, you are very kind, Mr. Rooster said. That would be wonderful. All the time the lady tidied, she sang to herself. Her beautiful whiskers quivered as she sang. That's a very catchy tune, thought Mr. Rooster, trying to hear the words. The lady swept up the cornflakes with her fascinating tail. She smoothed down the carpet where Mr. Rooster had scratched it up. She sang some more. Mr. Rooster stopped his gardening and listened under the window. I love lollipops, ice cream too, roses red and violets blue. Just like me, sighed Mr. Rooster.
7: What I really love the most is roasted rooster served on toast.
6: Mr. Rooster turned cold all over. All his feathers shivered. She wants to eat me, he thought. She's very beautiful, but she must have a heart of stone. Out came the beautiful lady, whisking her fascinating tail. Dear Mr. Rooster, I'm just going next door to my house to find my best cooking pot. I mean, my best feather duster. Mr. Rooster ran into his house. He locked the door, pushed the table against it, packed a suitcase, climbed out of the back window, and ran off for a long holiday with his great aunt Orpington. When he came back, his beautiful, mysterious neighbour had painted her name on the letterbox. Mrs. Glenda Fox.
8: Oh, one of the Fox family, crowed Mr. Rooster. I will never let her sweep up my cornflakes again.
6: He bowed coldly to Mrs. Fox when they met by the letterboxes, and she bowed back coldly. Sometimes he let her borrow his lawnmower, but they never ever became good friends. And Mr. Rooster lived among loose cornflakes for years and years.
0: Mr. Rooster's Dilemma by Margaret Mahey. Next, here is The Holiday by Alice Robertson, and told, gosh, we've got some wonderful storytellers this morning, by the fabulous Jeanette MacDonald.

0: Every year, Nettie stayed with her grandmother while her mother went to a conference in Wellington. This year, Grandma was sick. Nettie's mother spent a lot of time on the phone, trying to find somewhere for Nettie to stay. Oh, I'm at my wit's end. Everyone's too busy to have you. Oh, I know someone you haven't asked, said Nettie. What about Auntie Twinkle? Oh, Auntie Twinkle, you haven't seen her for years. I'm surprised you still remember her. Oh, I do. I remember her very well. She makes me think of a sideshow doll, all sparkles and fancy bits. I'll ring her, Mum. Please ring her. Mum rang Wellington. There was a lot of laughing and shrieking, not like Nettie's mum at all. Then she heard, Oh, great. Thanks. 2 weeks, you'll meet her and bring her home. Ah. Bye. Love you too. Oh, what did she say? Am I going? 10:15 train tomorrow. Auntie Twinkle will meet you at Wellington. You better get packed. Nettie was too excited to sleep. She tried to think what Auntie Twinkle looked like, but all she could think of was a giant sparkler whirling in her head. Next morning, her mother said, Oh, have a good breakfast. Goodness knows what you'll be eating in Wellington. Oh, I hope I'm doing the right thing. Oh, don't forget to clean your teeth at night. Take a book in case you're bored. Oh, and try to enjoy yourself. I will. I won't be bored. As Nettie climbed onto the train, she called, Don't worry, I'll be fine. In no time, they were pulling into Wellington. Nettie looked at the commuters wrapped up in their woolly scarves. None of them looked like Auntie Twinkle. They looked cold and dull. Oh, I hope she hasn't forgotten me. Nettie felt for her phone card. I've got her number in case anything goes wrong. Then she heard something. A loud voice calling out, You, Nettie, here I am. She turned to look. There she saw, sparkling and glowing in the cold air, making everyone else look colder and duller, Auntie Twinkle. Her long hair was tied up with a piece of tinsel, red and green Christmas balls at her ears, silver boots, a sequin jacket, and the longest yellow scarf Nettie had ever seen.
1: You haven't forgotten your old auntie, have you? Give us a hug.
0: Nettie was wrapped up in a sweet-smelling whirlwind.
1: Let's go, kiddo. I've got the old bike outside.
0: Before Nettie could speak, she was swept out of the station and lifted onto the back of a huge black motorbike. A big helmet was plonked onto her head. With a mighty roar, they swooped out, past the taxi stands, through the lights, and away! People waved and smiled. Auntie Twinkle whistled through her fingers at the policemen, and they whistled back as they roared along. Up a little hill they raced and stopped in front of a tiny house. It had flowers painted round the windows and signs on the front lawn which said surprising things like one way, narrow bridge and ban the bomb. Auntie Twink whipped out her key and they went in. The hall was papered with silver paper and big painted footmarks walked up the passage, up the wall, over the ceiling and under a door.
1: We'll have a neat time, Nettie Petty, said Auntie Twinkle. Neat, reet, sweet. Ho-ho-ho.
0: They did. Nettie had 2 weeks of shocks and surprises. They went to McDonald's for breakfast every day. Nettie was allowed to wear makeup whenever they went out. Auntie Twinkle drew black lines around her eyes with coal. So did Nettie. Nettie wore a sparkly skirt over her jeans and tinsel on her head. They sprayed the front of their hair red and the back purple. Nettie was allowed to wear the silver boots when they went out for the bread, and she didn't drink milk for 2 weeks.
1: Oh, you're better without it, kiddo, said Twinkle. Snots you up.
0: She slept in Auntie Twinkle's room on a mattress with a real Indian bedspread. She wore patchouli perfume, and she was allowed to touch anything in the house. She picked what they had for tea every night, and she listened when the grown-ups were talking. No one said, "Oh, off you go, child." They made coconut ice and ate it from the dish with knives when it was still hot.
1: "You're my kind of woman, kiddo," said Auntie Twinkle.
0: Homegoing day came.
1: "I'll take you straight to school," said Twinkle, and they leapt on the big bike. "You know how to drag off on the corners now, don't you, Net?"
0: "No sweat," said Nettie, and off they went, with Nettie hanging on tight as they flew in and out of the traffic, leaving Wellington behind, racing through the hut and over the Rimutaka Hill, dragging off on the corners, singing as they went. When they passed other motorcycles, they gave them the thumbs up. People in cars gave them different signs. Then they were at Nettie's school. Luckily, the gate was open, because Auntie Twinkle roared straight in and pulled up in front of room 4. The children stopped playing and ran over to look. Auntie switched off the key. Nettie and Twinkle sprang down, removing their helmets in a very cool style. Nettie ran into the classroom, shouting, "Here we are! This is my Auntie Twinkle! Come and meet..." Her voice died away. All the children were looking at Auntie Twinkle, her hair tied up with tinsel, Christmas balls at her ears, sparkly dress, big silver boots, and round black panda eyes from the bike goggles rubbing on her cheeks.
2: "Yikes!"
0: said one of the children. They all began to call out silly things. They laughed rudely. Nettie didn't know where to look. She tried to hold on to the wonderful 2 weeks, but they were slipping away. Her eyes filled up with tears. The teacher looked up.
2: "Hello, Nettie. Have a good holiday."
0: She saw Auntie Twinkle standing in the doorway, her glitter and sparkle growing dimmer as the children laughed and called.
2: "Yeek!" "Gods," shouted Miss Ferguson, "I don't believe it. Twinks, you old baggage, how marvellous."
0: They rushed together, hugging and kissing, dancing round and round.
1: "Oh, Fergs, Fergs, you dear old sausage, I've missed you," said Twinkle.
0: The children were stunned. Miss Ferguson hugging, kissing and dancing. The teacher took Auntie Twinkle by the hand.
2: "Children, I want you to meet my oldest friend, Miss Twinkle Jones."
0: The room went quiet. Then the children rushed at Auntie Twinkle. She was smothered in hugs.
1: "So stop, stop! Here, I've got a few presents for you."
0: She opened her big bag and brought out false noses for the boys and tinsel for the girls' hair, and she and the teacher helped everyone to put them on.
2: "Oh, Auntie Twinkle," said Nettie, "this is the best day of my life."
0: Auntie Twinkle winked at her.
1: "Oh, way to go, kiddo. The absolutely only way to go."
3: That was The Holiday by Alice Robertson, read by the fabulous Jeanette MacDonald. Now let's hear about the man who enjoyed grumbling. In a story by Margaret Mahey, told by Stuart Deviney.

0: Scratchy Mr. Ratchet enjoyed a good grumble. He got plenty of practice because he lived next door to the goat family. The goat family liked making trouble. They bunted and bleated. They nibbled his hedge. Sometimes they put their horns down and chased his cat. It didn't matter. Scratchy Mr. Ratchet enjoyed having something to grumble about. One day, he put on his grumpy gardening clothes and his special moaning boots and went out to garden and grumble. What was this? Things were very quiet. Things were too quiet. Mr. Ratchet looked over the hedge. He saw a moving van. The goat's grandfather clock was being loaded into it by two moving men. Then the men loaded the goat's television set.
1: Where are you taking that television set?
0: Shouted Scratchy Mr. Ratchet.
2: The goat family have moved up into the high hills, said one of the moving men. They wanted a place with more room for jumping around, said the other moving man.
1: What nonsense! They can jump around here, said Scratchy Mr. Ratchet.
2: They wanted to get away from their scratchy neighbour, said the first man.
1: Fiddle, fiddle, cried Mr. Ratchet. There is nobody scratchy around these parts.
0: Mr. Ratchet looked around him. Sure enough, there was no one scratchy to be seen. The moving van drove away. Mr. Ratchet could hear the moving men laughing as they went down the road.
1: Let them laugh, said Mr. Ratchet scratchily.
0: Everything was quiet. Scratchy Mr. Ratchet got on with his gardening.
1: What lovely peace and quiet, he said in a cross voice.
0: He raked the soil. He hoed round the cabbage.
1: It's a bit too quiet,
0: he grumbled to himself.
1: Trust those goats to go off and have a good time. They don't spare a thought for the poor old man next door.
0: Up in the high hills, the goat family was jumping around. It's very quiet up here, said Father Goat. He sounded rather sad. It's too quiet, said Mother Goat.
3: There's no one to tease, said the little goat sadly.
0: Back in his garden, Scratchy Mr. Ratchet sighed to himself.
1: It's going to take me a long time to get used to all this peace and quiet. A man needs a bit of grumbling to bring a sparkle to his eyes.
4: Rum, rum,
0: went something next door. Scratchy Mr. Ratchet looked over the fence. The moving van was coming back again. Out of it leaped the goat family. They carried their grandfather clock inside the house. Then they came back for the television set.
1: You again,
0: shouted Mr. Ratchet. Under his grumpy garden clothes, his heart was singing for joy.
3: We couldn't stay away,
0: shouted the little goats. They began to butt and bleat and make a tremendous noise.
3: We like making trouble and we need a scratchy neighbour close by.
1: Fiddle, faddle,
0: shouted Scratchy Mr. Ratchet. But he smiled as he said it. What a lot of wonderful grumbling he'd be able to do tomorrow. When the goat family couldn't see him, he did a little grumbler's tap dance in his grumpy gardening clothes and his moaning boots, because he was so glad that they were back.
5: Very good. The Man Who Enjoyed Grumbling by Margaret Mayhew. Finally for today, oh, it's Donkey's Revenge by Elizabeth Pulford, and it is told by Cameron Douglas.
6: Hands up who would like to be in the Christmas play, says our teacher. We could be two stars, whispers Bernie. I grin. Julie puts up her hand.
7: Please, Mrs. Hamus, I'd like to be Mary.
6: Good. Mrs. Hamus beams at the class. Now, who would like to be Joseph? I slink lower into my chair. No way do I want to be in the play or in the video. Since our school won the video camera in a raffle 10 days ago, Mr. Paul, our principal, has been looking for something to film. Soon all the parts are filled. except for the donkey. Mrs. Hamer stares hard at Bernie and me. Come on now, I need two volunteers for the donkey. Silence falls over the classroom, except for a bit of foot shuffling. I thought you boys would be fighting for the part, Mrs. Hamer sighed. If you're shy, it won't matter. No one's going to know who's in the donkey suit. Bernie wheezes like it's his last breath.
7: I get hay fever when I dress up, he tells her.
6: Talk about an inventor of stories. Bernie takes the prize every time. I'm sorry to hear that, Bernie, Mrs. Hamus's mouth puckers. Excuse me, Mrs. Hamus,

0: Oh, not the new girl. This is turning out to be a major disaster. Beside me, I hear Bernie choking with laughter. That's enough, Bernie. Then Mrs. Hamos turns her attention to Ellie. That's the spirit. Ellie started in our class 2 days ago. She is the tallest girl I've ever seen. Right, says Mrs. Hamos. That's all settled then.
1: Settled?
0: Mrs. Hamos has to be joking. Most times I like my teacher, but at this exact moment, I decide she needs her brain fixing. How can the shortest boy in the world and the tallest girl in the universe be a donkey together? I put up my hand to ask. Unless it's important, Thomas, it'll have to wait, says Mrs. Hamos. I lower my hand, turn and glare at Bernie. I want to tell him to find a new friend, but instead Mrs. Hamos makes us do our maths. Well, he'd better watch out. That's all I can say. After break, Mrs. Hamos takes us to the hall for a read-through of the play. On the way over, Bernie sticks close to Mrs. Hamos. Can we do costumes today? He grins sideways at me. If there's time, she replies. Ellie catches me up. Her head and shoulders tower above mine.
2: We'll make a good donkey.
0: I know she's trying to be friendly, but I've got more important things to think about. Like how to make a certain person sorry he dumped me into being the backside of a donkey. Ellie keeps on talking.
2: I've never been a donkey before, but I was a bumblebee last year.
0: Sounds good, I mumble, only half listening. I'm more interested in finding out what Bernie's up to. He's following Mrs. Hamos around like she's a film star. I would make a good manager, he tells her. I'm sure you would, Bernie. That's not what I had in mind for you. Bernie's face pales for a moment. You will be the prompt, says Mrs. Hamos. What's that? You sit out of sight and help with the lines if anyone needs it. Boring. Bernie pulls a face. When I hear that, I grin. I'm glad the donkey doesn't have anything to say. There's no way I want a rotten rat prompting me. Halfway through the play reading, Mr. Poole appears with the video camera. Isn't this grand? He exclaims. Sometimes I think Mr. Poole is a bit strange. What's so grand about a class reading a play out loud? Bernie stands up. I could help with the video camera. I know all about them. I snort, then quickly change it into a cough. Bernie hasn't a clue about videos. It's just another one of his big stories. Sit down, Bernie, instructs Mrs. Hamos. Mr. Poole clutches the camera tightly. I don't think so, thank you. Is there something you wanted? Mrs. Hamos asks him. I thought I might film a rehearsal, so we have the play from the beginning, so to speak. What do you think? Mrs. Hamos pauses, then says, We'll be doing costumes in about 15 minutes.
1: Splendid! I'll come back then.
0: Mr. Poole swings round and marches out of the hall. A bit later, we're trying on our costumes. The donkey's outfit's heavy. I kick off my sneakers and climb into the back legs. Then I pull the brown fur over my shoulders. Hey, donkey, give us a dance! Bernie pulls a funny face and starts to prance around the stage. That's enough, Bernie, says Mrs. Hamos. I swish the donkey's tail at him.
3: Hee-haw, hee-haw, says Bernie.
0: Bernie Bagnall, exclaims Mrs. Hamos. But before she can explode, Mr. Poole arrives. Beside me, Ellie kicks off her sneakers and gets dressed. All of a sudden, I smell something horrible. It's like a pot of cabbages cooking on a hot day. I sniff inside my half of the donkey suit. No, that's okay. Ellie puts on the donkey's head and I forget all about the smell. She looks fantastic. Big brown eyes and long ears. She climbs into the bottom part of the suit. I wouldn't have minded if Bernie had offered me for the front half of the donkey. How's it going? Mrs. Hamos comes over to the two of us. Mr. Poole follows with the video camera at his eye.
1: Just act natural, he says.
0: It's a joke. How can you be natural when you're a donkey? Especially a donkey with a tall front and a tiny backside. Ellie and I wait side by side. Mrs. Hamos looks at us and says, in a thoughtful way. For a moment I think I might be saved. But then all she says is, ready? My heart sinks. We both nod. She zips us together. Next minute I find myself in a dark, hairy tube. The horrible smell wafts at me again. Follow me, instructs Mrs. Hamos. Follow her? What's she talking about? I can't see a thing. And I can't breathe. It's like all the air inside the suit has turned into rotten fish.

0: Ellie starts to walk with long strides. Slow down, I yell, running behind on my tiptoes. I take a deep breath and nearly flake out. Help! I'm being stalked by a stink! Ellie slows down. Mrs. Hamer says, This way, donkey. Great action, says Mr. Poole. The smell is getting stronger. Ellie drags me along. Get a grip, Thomas. Then, zip-zap! A light pings on in my head. I'm stuck inside a donkey suit with a person who's got smelly feet. Ah, yay! Smelly Ellie. Mind the box, calls Mrs. Hamus. Too late! Ellie stumbles. The next moment I bang into her. Then the two of us are falling, toppling down. Smelly stars swirl in my head. The whole world is suffocating under a heap of pongy feet. Ellie lands on me. My day blacks out. I feel the donkey's zip being undone, and all at once I can breathe again. I open my eyes. Mrs. Hamus leans over me. You two took a nasty fall. Ellie, Thomas, are you all right? I'm fine, Ellie gets up. Me too. I gulp at fresh air. Mr. Poole moves in closer with the video. I go to stand up. There's no way I want a close-up of my face on film. A pain shoots through my ankle. Ouch! I crumble back down. Oh dear, sighs Mrs. Hamus. A twisted ankle. It looks like you won't be in the play after all. All at once, the day is looking a whole lot brighter. Mrs. Hamus beckons to Bernie. I need a donkey. But... What about my hay fever? He wrinkles his nose and clutches his throat. I'm sure you'll manage, Mrs. Hamus taps her toe. I giggle. I can't wait until Bernie is zipped up with Ellie. One whiff of her smelly feet and he'll forget all about his fake hay fever. I pull off the donkey's costume and dump it at his feet. Thanks a heap, says Bernie. Some friend you are. I grin. He's lucky. At least he's taller than me. Thomas, you should have that ankle seen to, says Mrs. Hamus. I'm okay. I limp over to the side of the stage. Well, if you're sure. I nod. Next minute, a girl comes running into the hall. Mr. Poole, the toilets are flooded! The principal waves the video camera around like a flag. Not again! Then he says, All right, I'm coming. Off you go. Just then, I have a brilliant idea. Excuse me, Mr. Poole. While you're at the toilets, I could do the filming for you. A look of horror crosses Mr. Poole's face. It'll be quite safe with Thomas, says Mrs. Hamus. And there won't be another first rehearsal. That's not fair, exclaims Bernie. Mrs. Hamus narrows her eyes. Bernie, you've got 3 seconds to get into that donkey suit. Hop to it. Mr. Poole hovers like a helicopter, unsure whether to trust me. I've worked one before, I tell him. My uncle lets me use his sometimes. It's not exactly a fib. I mean, I have used it once. Mr. Poole hands me the video and explains what to do. You will be careful, won't you? He asks.
1: 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In a few moments' time, we open on 13690 kHz in the 22-metre band. Once again, retune now to 13690 kHz in the 22-metre band. We can also be heard online at rnzi.com.

0: RNZ News at 7. Kia ora, good morning. I'm Alison Leonard. Kiwi Rail says news of a train derailment in Wellington last night has been gut-wrenching. Six people were taken to hospital, two with serious injuries, after a train derailed near Kandala on the Johnsonville line. Kiwi Rail's Chief Metro Officer David Gordon says his thoughts are with the people hurt. He says it's a dramatic and gut-wrenching event, which is even worse for the people involved. David Gordon says the cause of the accident and whether bad weather played a part is unknown. The shaky ceasefire between the US and Iran has been tested further, with American forces targeting Iranian drones and radar sites and Iran firing missiles at US bases in the Gulf. The ABC's Patricia Tiano reports.
1: The US military says its attacks are in response to four Iranian one-way attack drones launched towards the Strait of Hormuz, calling them an immediate threat to regional maritime traffic. Iran calls the American strikes a flagrant violation of the ceasefire and is retaliating by firing missiles at two U.S. air bases in Kuwait and U.S. Navy facilities in Bahrain. Negotiators had reached a tentative agreement to extend the truce by 60 days and start a new round of nuclear talks. But as President Trump calls for unspecified changes, Iranian officials have shown no public sign of agreeing to the deal.
0: A vaccinologist is warning the flu season is beginning to ramp up, with the number of cases anticipated to surge from this week. Helen Patousis-Harris from the University of Auckland says it is the start of the epidemic curve, with cases expected to peak in July or August. She's urging people to get vaccinated against influenza, especially as a new strain is circulating in New Zealand. Dr. Patousis-Harris says H3N2, or subclade K, is not more serious than other variants, but there may be less resistance to it. St John's says paramedics being able to prescribe medicines is a positive step in emergency and urgent medical care. The government has announced that qualified ambulance staff will soon be able to prescribe pain medication, common infection management drugs, or sometimes more complex medication for conditions such as diabetes. St John's Deputy Chief Executive of Clinical Services, John Moores, says it could reduce treatment delays, improve patient experience, and support a more integrated and responsive health system. But he says it will require careful planning and investment to prevent paramedics from replacing primary care services. A Ukrainian drone commander involved in the latest attacks on St. Petersburg and its surrounding region says there was almost no Russian resistance. Yevhen Karais says it has been easy to hit the Russian targets, which include weapons arsenals, a naval base and an oil depot and terminal. The BBC's Vitaly Shevchenko is in Kiev.
2: Yevhen Karais, commander of the 413th Regiment of Ukraine's Unmanned Systems Forces, told me that Russian air defences had been struggling to intercept his drones. The Ukrainian military say they hit weapons stores, a naval base and an oil depot outside St. Petersburg. President Zelensky called the attack a just response to Russia's aggression. The authorities in St. Petersburg say hundreds of local residents were evacuated from an area near a military facility which had caught fire.
0: Iran has accused the US of denying visas to integral members of its national football team's backroom staff hours after Washington confirmed Iranian players had been given permission to travel to the World Cup. US officials said visas had been issued to players and necessary support staff yesterday, 10 days before Iran's opening fixture in Los Angeles. However, Iran's embassy in Turkey says visas were denied to many of the team's managerial and executive staff and technical advisors. Embassy officials have called on football's world governing body, FIFA, to intervene. And the World Cup is getting very real for the All Whites, who will take to the pitch against England in an hour in their final warm-up match. The team is hoping to bounce back after the 4-0 defeat to Haiti midweek. Coach Darren Baisley says his team sees today's match as a chance to put that result to bed. Rain ruined much of day three of the Black Caps' first test against England at Lord's. New Zealand was 55 for 5 at stumps, 199 runs from victory. And a sickening concussion to All Blacks loose forward Wallace Setiti has overshadowed the weekend's Super Rugby playoffs. Setiti was taken off in the 18th minute against the Reds, but was seen shaking uncontrollably. Chief skipper Luke Jacobson says it was a tough watch.
3: Yeah, it's a bit of a tough one. You know, it's not nice to see Wally down there, not looking very good. Obviously, we care deeply for him.
0: The flanker is recovering in hospital. The Chiefs won 46-24 and will play the Crusaders in next week's semi-finals. And that's the news.
4: This Sunday morning, are the big AI companies setting out to scare us? And why might that be? Dave Dobbin's going to tell us what he thinks of the main World Cup song as we take on England and Florida and talk to Kiwis at the Cup. The Taupo Volcanic Zone, new research into some of the biggest eruptions in history. What's being found out? We have advice on hair washing for you in winter fashion and our usual useful science and quizzes this Sunday morning from 8 o'clock on RNZ National.
0: This is RNZ National. We're on air on rnz.co.nz and we're also on your mobile. Here is the short forecast from Met Service until midnight for Northland and western areas, from northern and western areas from Northland to Kapiti, including the central high country. Some isolated showers clearing this morning or afternoon and fine spells increasing. Coromandel and Bay of Plenty, fine weather. Gisborne and Hawke's Bay, brief showers spreading north this morning and afternoon and then fine. Wellington, Wairarapa, Marlborough, a few showers clearing this morning and becoming fine. Nelson, Buller to Westland, fine spells, isolated showers about Buller and Grey. For Canterbury, Otago and Southland, mainly fine with showers about coastal Southland and Stewart Island. Fiordland, rain developing this morning and the Chatham Islands, a few showers clearing this afternoon with fine spells developing. For the main centres today until midnight tonight, for Auckland, partly cloudy with isolated showers, clearing to fine this afternoon. Southwesterlies dying out this evening, high today of 17. Tauranga, fine weather, southwesterlies dying out this afternoon with a high of 18. Hamilton, fine. Chance of a morning shower, light winds with a high of 16. Wellington, it's a fine day apart from scattered morning showers. Southerlies turn northerly around midday and a high today, Wellington of 14. Christchurch, fine weather with high cloud development from afternoon. Northeasterlies easing this evening and a high today of 14. And Dunedin, fine but high cloud increasing from late morning. Westerlies are strong in exposed places tonight with a high of 15 degrees. RNZ National, it is 7 past 7. News and weather for you again at 8 o'clock. Right, coming up this hour, Te Pahi, which is our new podcast. Te Pahi, a te puna rangatira and key figure in early contacts between Māori and Pākehā 2 centuries ago. Intrigued by what he saw, he made an astonishing decision that would change lives. We're going to learn all about that this hour. Also, the House this week on our Parliament show. The House, Louis tagging along with Waipukoro School on their visit to Parliament in Wellington. That will be fun. Bit of music for you first, though. Let's kick it off. Oh, this is fun. This is Sam Hunt and David Kilgour, and it's Rainbows and a Promise of Snow.

0: That is The Bats and Shelter Love at RNZ National. Sam Hunt and David Kilger ahead of that, and Rainbows and A Promise of Snow, both eligible songs for the Waiata 100. We're asking you to vote for your favourite Kiwi song. So we've got a list of about 1,000, I don't know, loads of songs. Anyway, if you go to the RNZ website, you will see all about it. So basically, we have a list of around 1,000 New Zealand songs and 200 Waiata Māori songs for you to choose from. You can vote. Voting closes at midnight from Sunday the 21st of June. So if you're like me and you jump on there and you suddenly go, oh my gosh, who do I choose, and have a task paralysis moment, it is actually okay. It is okay. you have a little bit of time to do it. We got the list that was published, popular music from the last 100 years. We got input from organisations like Audio Culture and APRA and Recorded Music New Zealand. There is Māori music there as well to choose from. What if you go to the list and your favourite song isn't there? Well, don't panic. You will actually be asked to choose your absolute all-time ride-or-die favourite song, and there is a space for you to pop that in as well. There's classical music, there's jazz, there's all sorts, as long as it's Kiwi music. That's what it's all about. And we're going to play out the Waiata 100 Kam Matariki, which is going to be a fun afternoon. So voting, rnz.co.nz. Now it's time for our new podcast called Te Pahi, the Rangatira, the King and the Survivors. Journalist Eugene Bingham of Te Puronga Productions tells us this story. Part history, it's part cold case, true crime, and it's a story that's actually two centuries in the making.
1: On a grassy headland, overlooking the scattered motu of Pewhairangi Bay of Islands, two rōpū, two groups, are about to meet. The manuhiri, the visitors, approach slowly to where the haukainga, the dozens of people who are welcoming them to this extraordinary place, are waiting under a large marquee. Tūtakiana nā Awerua. It is a meeting of two worlds. This encounter is the spreading of a korowai, o te mana, o te rangatiratanga, o te whakapapa.
2: Welcome to the land that he stood on and ran on and defended.
3: You thank you for sharing.
1: In this tūtakitanga, there are also hints of hidden stories, nā kōrero muna, and of ancient treasures, taonga no te wā tāwhito. And there are echoes of a relationship from an earlier time between two peoples. Te whanaungatanga o uki e wāinga i nā iwi e rua. Rangatira mai, kāwana mai. As the manuhiri draw closer, the karanga has given way to haka. Emotions are high, but we can also sense other things. He mea perikore, a mystery. He aitua, an injustice. And at the heart of it all, tētahi tūpuna nā i takahi ēnei whenua, an ancestor who strode these lands more than 200 years ago.
4: E tangata matakite, e tangata matakā.
5: Being a rangatira, I think he would have come with great mana and confidence in himself.
1: A man whose relationship with the British Crown challenges modern views.
2: There is reciprocity, and you can only find that really when you go and visit Rangatira ki te Rangatira and seeing if there was a way that we could work together to create a future for all of us.
6: He wānanga.
2: Wānanga. Yeah, tika.
1: But a man whose story became twisted and complicated.
5: Within my grandmother's generation and my mother's too, the Te Pahi story is a very difficult one.
1: A man who ultimately suffered indignity and a grave injustice.
7: Settlement was attacked, his people were killed and shot in the water. He was shot, his house was burned, you know. And this is somebody that had put up with so much from Europeans already.
1: And yet, a man whose mana endured and who can teach us about humanity and compassion.
8: And that's why I think he tried so desperately to intervene. I think it astounded him that people could be punished for the consumption of food.
1: You're listening to the five-part Te Pahi podcast, The Rangatira, The King, and the survivors. It's a story about a time in Aotearoa history often overlooked, well before the signing of Te Tiriti o Waitangi. Over five episodes, we'll be traversing some important early contacts with Ngā Tangata Kirima, Pākehā, both good and bad, trade and a meeting with a governor, the complicated and tragic story of the burning of a ship called the Boyd, and then the outright false accusations which flowed from that, with a horrific outcome. But we're also going to reveal new details about an extraordinary meeting in a Sydney courtroom in 1806, a meeting which had a full circle moment more than two centuries later. Wāhanga tuatahi, pē whairangi.
4: Ko te ingo o te whenua rā, ko te mataroa.
1: Ko Herb Rihari tēnei, no Ngāti Torehina ki Matakā. His tūranga waiwai is Mataroa. His maunga is Matakā.
4: Mataroa refers to the ability to see beyond the horizon. Koina te tahi o ngā āhua o te whenua. Kia peke a ki koe ki runga ki te tihi o tō mātou maunga Matakā. Ka ki te koe, ki te pai tāwhiti. 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
1: And for Herb, the ability to see beyond the horizon is central to his idea of te pahi te rangatira.
4: He tangata matakite, he tangata moemoea, he aha te tangata ki tērā atu taha o te arai.
1: Te pahi was a man of foresight, matakite, and dreams, moemoea. He lived at Mataroa in the 1800s, but he had ideas and thoughts beyond his time. Ka haere tawhiti atu ia ki tua, ki tā wāhi. He travelled far, even beyond the shores of Aotearoa, and his influence still touches us today. And that's because, as Herb says, as well as having moimoia, he had a deep thirst for mā tauranga, about the wider world, about the world of Pākehā.
4: He tino nui te hia moiho i roto iaia. He tino nui te hikaka ke roto iaia ki te ako i ngā mea hau, i ngā mea Pākehā. Mo te painga o Anauri, o ngā hapu katoa o te Taitokerau.
1: So who is this tūpuna, te pahi? And why are we tracing his footsteps? Also, who am I? Ko Waio. Ki te taha o tōku whaia, he uri au nō Ngāpuhi, ko Eugene Bingham tōku ingoa. He kai tuhi, he kai ripo ata hoki au. I'm a writer and a journalist. And over the years, I've heard the story of te pahi, including a tantalising mention I heard one day when I was listening to one of my favourite podcasts, Taringa.
6: Yeah. Te Pahi, one of the tūpuna from the north, 1805, travels to Sydney and lives as a guest of the governor for 3 months. One of the interesting things he does too, Te Pahi, when Te Pahi's in Sydney, whānau, he gets invited to this court case.
1: But the more I've learnt, the more questions I've had, and now those questions have led me to making this podcast for RNZ. But we're also telling the story in a two-part video documentary, and details of where to watch that are in the show notes. As for all my questions, there's someone who can help us answer a lot of them, Nō reira. Kia tū taki tātou, kia Deirdre Brown.
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5: Nō hea koe, ko Deirdre Brown, tōku ingoa, huri e hao, nō ngā puhi, nō ngāti kahu.
9: Deirdre, you've brought someone with us today, someone very important. Would you mind introducing us?
5: So I thought for my kōrero today I'd bring my tūpuna, te pahi, with me.
1: Deirdre holds up a beautifully framed copy of a small engraving of a tall, proud-looking man with a full moko and a fine head of tight, curly hair. E rua nā raukura kei tōna māhunga. He mere kei ōna ringa, he mea whakairo kei tōna kaki. He kākuhu kei runga i tētahi pokohiwi. The feathers, his mere, his pendant carving, his cloak, his stance, they all make it obvious that this is a rangatira. And if it had been a photo, you'd say he's staring right down the barrel. If you want to see it for yourself, this image and others relating to Te Pahi are online at www.rnz.co.nz/tepahi.
5: Te Pahi is my great-grandmother's great-grandfather. So my great-grandmother, Harata Rifi, and she's descended from a line of people who are called Rifi. Rifi was one of Te Pahi's sons. I look at this often. and look at his hair and think about my own hair. But also, you know, he's got the full mokokino. He's fully tattooed. He's obviously a man of rangatira and standing. And here he is with his taonga in his hand, draped in the clothes of his people, made out of the plants from his kāinga as well. I think this is a very respectful portrait. This hangs in my office, and I take a lot of inspiration from it every day. I look at it every day, and I think how amazing it is that I am descended from this incredible rangatira, that there are so many of us now, and his role in making sure that our whakapapa continued, but also his important role in, I guess, starting to build the foundations between Māori and Pākehā culture in Aotearoa New Zealand, which has led on to the country that we have today.
1: Beyond her whakapapa connection to Te Pahi, Deirdre has also researched her ancestor. She's an academic.
5: I'm a professor of architecture here at the University of Auckland, Waipapa Tamutirau. I'm particularly interested in 19th century Māori art. The Te Pahi work that I've found my way into was always an interest for me.
1: Hoi anō. E hara te ara rangahau i te ara māma. He nui ngā piki, he nui hoki ngā heke. Researching her own tūpuna has not always been simple for Deirdre.
5: There was some reticence, I would say, within my own whānau about talking about him. My grandmother's generation and my mother's too. The Te Pahi story is a very difficult one and has been told in a particular way. The way that they would have heard about it during their schooling was not the way that their ancestors had passed down stories to them.
1: Me āta haere tātou. We must proceed carefully because he tika tāna kōrero, there are many untrue stories about Te Pahi that have been told. He kōrero takahi mana. His mana has repeatedly been trampled upon. We'll come to some of those stories later on. The most damaging were false allegations which had deadly consequences. Over time, due to the mahi of some historians, the truth has emerged. Kua puā wai mai te pono me te tika i nāianei. Historians like Dame Anne Salmond.
10: I'm Anne Salmond, and I'm from Te Rāwhiti, from Tūranga Nui Ākiwa, and also from the University of Auckland, which I guess has been my other home, and Devonport. Here we are in Auckland.
1: Dame Anne has researched deeply the first contacts between Māori and Pākehā.
10: I was working on that whole period when the voyages of scientific exploration were coming to an end, and they'd kind of figured out what sorts of things might be useful for the imperial homeland. They had encountered whales, they saw seals, timber. So when I was looking at those early exchanges in the whaling era, Te Pahi stood out because he was somebody that people talked about all the time. Very entrepreneurial and very curious.
1: I taua wā, he ao rereke rawa i tai mai ki Aotearoa. A strange new world was arriving on our shores. And these manuhiri, visitors, were being watched closely by rangatira like Te Pahi, high up on his pā in Pewhairangi.
5: So from those headlands, you had a very commanding view of the Bay of Islands.
1: Deirdre Brown anō.
5: So this was a very strategic location because he could see all incoming and outgoing waka traffic, and of course Europeans were coming in greater numbers, and he seized on an opportunity to trade.
1: Te Pahi lived in Wairoa Bay on an island pā off the Pererua Peninsula, also known as Matarua, on the northwest side of the Bay of Islands, Pewhairangi. Today, people think of Kororareka, Paihia and Kerikeri as the hotspots of this rohe. Mataroa is deserted by comparison. But in the early 1800s, it was bustling. Hundreds and hundreds of people lived there, scooping fish, ika, from the moana, and hua whenua, vegetables, from the huge marakai gardens. It was a bountiful place.
4: Kahare mai rātou, i runga i te reo te wairua.
1: Ko herbiri hari tēnei.
4: I puta tu ki te ao. Mai te whenua, mai te pātapu o Rangihaua. A whenua was emanating a wairua that naturally drew people to it.
1: They came for the views, ngā tirohanga, for the beauty, te ātāhuatanga, because of the spirit, te wairua. But for many Pākehā captains, it was also a place to gather food and water for the men. and timber to repair their ships.
11: Me ngā kāpene o ngā waka Pākehā, I tai mai i te moana rā, Pewhairangi, te kohi kai, kohi rākau, hei whakatika i rātau waka.
1: By the mid-1800s, foreign ships were becoming a familiar sight in Pewhairangi, with as many as a dozen European and American vessels a year calling in. As well as supplies, they were looking to buy flax, timber spars and other goods. Metautu?
5: Iron was a critical material for Māori at that time. Metal was turned into gouges and spikes. Metal axes became increasingly important. These materials are important for construction, and the more you have of them, the more you can make and the more prosperous your society becomes.
1: He tino koe a te pahi. He was smart. He could see the possibilities.
5: He was a man who realised the moment of the time, that this was a time where there was opportunity to engage with Europeans and to enhance what Māori were already doing. And as a leader, seeking those opportunities, seeing what could be drawn out of them, he knew would enhance the haora and the mana of his own people.
2: He was one who understood the past, but he also looked toward the future.
1: Ko te hurihanga rihare tēnei, he rangatira anō no Ngāti Torehina ki Matakā.
2: He understood, and to look beyond the horizon, beyond the place where our tūpuna referred to, te taha tua te rangi, the place where the two waters meet, earth's water and heaven's water.
1: As Te Pahi's knowledge grew, so did his desire to learn more, and about one man in particular.
5: Te Pahi became very interested in the idea of meeting Philip Gidley King.
1: Philip Gidley King. Ko te kāwana o New Hauteweraia, the governor of New South Wales. King had arrived in Australia on the First Fleet, the first ships carrying British convicts. And he was known for his manaakitanga, his hospitality. He had already met some Māori visitors, including a whanaunga of Te Pahi.
10: Well, I think King is really important because he was the first kāwana that Māori really got to know.
1: Ko Dame Anne anō.
10: And we have all these debates about the treaty and kāwanatanga. But the kāwana were real people, and they were people that, you know, were either friendly or not. And King was somebody that seemed to have mana as well.
9: So it's in Te Pahi's mind, I must go and visit this man.
10: Well, I think King also had Te Pahi in mind. It was a mutual thing because King had heard about Te Pahi and he was sending him pigs and various gifts before Te Pahi came and spent time with him. So I guess Te Pahi was curious and so was King.
1: So Te Pahi thinks, me haere atu, I should go to learn and to seek things for the benefit of my hapū.
11: Kia ako, kia kohi ngā mea pai, mo tōna whānau, mo tōna hapū, mo tōna whenua.
9: So off he goes.
5: Yes, off he goes.
10: Yes, with four of his sons, whole entourage, and decides that, yes, he will go and see the king and visit him in government house.
1: Off he goes. But what will Te Pahi find in Poihākina, Sydney? And how will it change his understanding of the ways of the Pākehā?
5: This would have been Te Pahi's first taste of the Industrial Revolution.
11: He haere ngā whainga ki te rapu ngā mea hau.
5: It was obviously something that he found confrontational.
10: He just thought it was completely barbaric.
0: Wow, that was part one of Te Pahi, the Rangatira, the King and the Survivors, as told by Eugene Bingham. And you can watch part two of the documentary of Te Pahi on rnz.co.nz/video, or maybe listen to the podcast on rnz.co.nz/podcasts. Coming up before 8 this morning, our Parliament show with Louis Collins, and the House after 8 this morning. Jim Moore is back with lots to entertain you for your Sunday morning. Here's some more music for you now before we get to Louis Collins in the House. Anthony Tonin, and this is Two Free Hands.

Hannah Everingham from Christchurch, singer-songwriter and muso, and that song is called Mercury. Maybe that's one of the songs you'd like to give a tick to with the Waiata 100. We are looking for New Zealand's favourite Kiwi tune, and you can have your say on our website, rnz.co.nz. Maybe it was that song. Maybe it's a split ends number. Maybe, I don't know who you're going to choose. Maybe it's this one from the Hasbeats and Enough.

0: Auckland hip-hop and soul producer Has Beats with vocalist Malou, and that song was called Enough. It is 17 minutes to 8. Let's talk about Jim Mora. Well, not so much talk about Jim Mora, but what Jim Mora has for you coming up on Sunday morning this morning after 8 o'clock news. Cedric Layton on the latest in the Middle East. Is it just me? I feel like ever since I was born there's been something going on in the Middle East. Anyway, I think there has been pretty much. Sunday morning quiz for you about 25 past 8. 8:30. Are you washing your hair enough? How often should we wash our hair? The eternal question divides the internet, it does. Media Watch after 9 this morning asking our very own journalist of the year, Sam Sherwood, if crime coverage, once condemned as sensational and simplistic, is now getting some respect. Dave Dobbin around 9:30 this morning. Dave Dobbin, he's going to be next month performing at the Civic Theatre in Auckland for a one-night-only show. Diagnosed with Parkinson's back in 2022, he's been busy writing new music with his son. He chats to Jim this morning around 9:30. After 10, why do AI companies want us to be afraid? Why do they want us to be anything? Useful Science with Bonnie Harrison around 10:30. About 22:11, the building... Brill, simply Brill, the building that shaped 60s pop music. After 11, could Taupō have another super eruption? About 11:30 this morning, Sarah Stewart, stylist, talking ugly footwear. Apparently it's fashionable right now. Not in my house, it's not. Well, at least I don't think it's ugly. I suppose that's a matter of personal preference. Anyway, that's all coming up with Jim from 8 o'clock this morning with your Sunday morning programme. It's time now, though, for our report from Parliament, The House, with Louis Collins.
1: Kia ora, namaki te whare. Welcome to The House. I'm Louis Collins. On any given sitting day, the parliamentary precinct is teeming with activity. MPs, staffers, officials, journalists, and also weaving through the corridors of democracy, school groups visiting Parliament. For decades, Parliament has hosted education visits for primary, intermediate, secondary, and tertiary students, tailoring the experience to whatever students happen to be learning about or are curious about. For school groups, the visit usually begins in the Education Centre, a scaled-down version of the debating chamber tucked beneath the beehive. And visits often start something like this.
2: And depending on how important you are, it goes upwards all the way to the ninth floor where we have the Prime Minister. And on top is the cabinet room where they all meet together. It's also the building where we are at the moment. So if you're lucky enough to be under a window, you can look up and see the beehive.
3: Oh.
2: Yeah, I'll give the rest of you 20 seconds to go find a window.
1: Today, I'm tagging along with Waipokoro School in Wellington for their annual camp. There's plenty of excitement in the room and plenty of questions too. Parliament educator Adelaide Taylor kicks things off with an introduction to what happens in each building and who does what around the precinct.
4: In the parliamentary library and stuff survived fires and lots of earthquakes.
1: It quickly becomes clear that this group has done its homework. For some students, Parliament already feels familiar. What do you know about this place?
5: It is mainly seen on the news.
1: Yeah, what do you see on the news?
5: Videos about what's happening and around the country and also random stuff that's happened.
1: Who do you see on TV in this building?
5: Ministers, Prime Minister.
1: One of Parliament's spaces that is often seen on the news is the Theatreette, which is the next stop on the visit.
2: Now, when you've seen it on the news, who did you see up here?
6: Christopher Luxon, and I have seen the Labour leader, Chris Hipkins, and this other lady, I forgot her name, Jacinda Ardern.
2: Okay, those are the three I was looking for.
1: Then it's time for a mock post-cabinet press conference. Sam and Harry step up as Prime Minister and Deputy Prime Minister of Waipokoro School, at least.
2: So you're going to be asking them questions that you think the people in your school community want to know the answers to. Now, when I say school community, who do I mean? Yeah.
7: Like the students.
2: Students. Yeah. Who else?
7: The principal.
2: Principal, yep.
8: Teachers.
2: Teachers. And there's one more group. Yep.
8: Parents
2: and other staff. Beautiful.
1: Before facing the Fourth Estate, I asked Sam what makes a good Prime Minister.
9: They're all like serious and...
1: Serious?
9: Yeah.
1: Can't have a joke?
9: Maybe not.
1: Is that what you think about MPs?
9: Some of them.
1: Some of them. Some of them are too serious?
9: Yeah.
1: Okay. But do you think you need to be serious for a role like this?
9: Yeah, but you also got to have a bit of humour.
1: Bit of humour. Yeah. You have to be relatable, right?
9: Yeah. No one wants a... And everyone wants a funny Prime Minister.
1: Funny Prime Minister. Yeah. Is our current Prime Minister funny?
9: I don't know. I don't know much about him. Okay. All I know is bald.
1: Do you think you'd make a better Prime Minister?
9: Yeah.
1: Why is that?
9: I don't know.
1: Then the questions begin.
2: In a real press conference, you just start yelling, but we're not going to do that. Put your hands up, wait to be called on by the Prime Minister or the Deputy, and take it.
3: Why has our school got so much concrete?
9: Because it's strong and it's good foundation, and especially when it's rainy, it's also got a bit of grip.
0: Demi?
10: Why don't we have real grass on our bottom field?
9: Because for, especially all the hockey players, because they don't play hockey on grass, they play it on turf. And for the netballers, Sean.
11: Why do the little kids keep on biting the big kids?
9: They might get hungry, or they might just like you. I don't know. Might have good cologne, maybe.
1: Some questions prove a little more politically dangerous than others.
12: Elijah, do you know why the Star Wars movies have become so bad recently?
13: No comment.
1: With the press conference survived, the group heads upstairs into the debating chamber.
14: Now, the Speaker is like the referee of Parliament. So if Parliament was a sports game, he's the ref, makes sure everyone is playing fairly, and will enforce the rules if people are not following them. Now, on the Speaker's right-hand side over

0: We have fruit on the roof for a kind of strange reason. Fruit is a symbol of wealth, all right? Especially in the olden days, all right? About 200, 300 years ago. If you were in possession of a pineapple, you were a very rich person. You could even rent pineapples to show off at dinner parties, right? So when they built this debating chamber, they were like, how do we show everyone that we're a wealthy country? We're so rich, we know what a pineapple is. So we've put fruit on the ceiling for wealth. Yes.
1: Why are there so many windows?
0: That's another great question. I don't know the answer, but I do know that this room is 100% internal. So none of these windows actually go to the outside.
1: See how these those like golden and white bits on the top? What are those for?
0: All right. So you can see letters in the golden bits. What letters can we see? We can see a V, yep. We can see, not quite. We can see an R, yep. And we can see a G. All right, so that is for King George V, right? He was the king when this building was built, so he gets to put his stamp on this building.
2: If being in the chamber where laws are made doesn't quite bring the legislative process to life, the next and final stop does. Inside a select committee room, students get a condensed version of the legislative process that makes even the most urgent of urgency look like a snail's race. Their bill has about 10 minutes to make it through Parliament. Today's proposed law comes from Kobe.
3: You're allowed to use calculators in math.
2: Kobe's bill, allowing calculators in maths, begins its rapid journey through Parliament, with students learning each stage of the process as they go.
0: Now, it's called a first reading because historically, MPs didn't always know how to read. So the clerk of the House would have to read that whole bill out to them. But these days, MPs can read, I assure you. So first reading is full of speeches and a vote. So in the House, what would happen is members from either side would get up and give speeches about whether they support this calculator bill, they don't support it, or if they've got any changes they want to make. So does anyone want to give a speech about why you should be allowed calculators or why you shouldn't be allowed calculators or a different way to phrase Kobe's bill?
1: You wouldn't have to try really because you could just try the first two times. If you don't get it right, then you... And in a test, you're supposed to be able to learn and have to try your hardest, but if you have a calculator, you don't have to do much.
4: I believe you should keep it until you're about 10 without a calculator and use your simple maths. And then once you turn 10, you get harder and harder and use that calculator. And then in tests, you could use that calculator because you have been doing it with it, but not until you're like 10.
2: Arguments are made, then comes the vote.
0: All in favour, say aye.
5: Aye.
0: And put your hand up. Okay, 1, 2, 3, 4, 5, 6, 8. Okay, hands down. All against, say no and put your hand up. Okay, hands down. The ayes have it. All right? Now, does that mean it's a law now? No, it is not a law. This is just the first step. Okay. After the first reading, if it passes, which it did, it comes to a select committee, which is what we're going to do now. So select committees are made up of MPs or members of parliament from across the House. So you have all parties, both government and opposition, in these committees. Now they're smaller than the House of Representatives. So you've got 120 MPs in the debating chamber, but between 6 and 18 in a select committee. So it's easier to do group work, basically. Now, when a bill comes to them, what they're going to do is read it and discuss it with the committee, make sure it works and can be enforced. And then they're going to consult the public. So anyone who has to follow this law or will be affected by this law is invited to come in and share how they will be affected and what they think about it.
2: And just like that, the students move into select committee mode. I asked a couple of them what they thought about the bill.
6: I think it's a good law because, but only if you're like over a certain age when you actually have some common sense.
7: Okay, what's a common sense age for you? When do you get common sense? Have you got common sense?
6: Yeah.
7: How about you?
8: Yeah.
7: Who do you think will be concerned about a law like this?
6: Probably the teachers, because maybe some of them would like math teachers. They might lose their jobs because they don't really need them.
2: Not everyone agreed.
4: Calculators are enforced in schools and every classroom has to have them, then it could impact like our family because if the government had to
5: supply them, then our taxes

0: would go up and it could like not it could impact our families and stuff, and we could just do it on paper instead and learn more. Yeah.
1: That submission may have been enough to sway a few votes. What was the law that you guys did again?
2: Whether calculators could be used in like math at school.
1: And what was the final decision that you guys made about that? Can they be used?
2: No.
1: No, why not?
2: Because you gotta like learn and teachers go to teach stuff like not just let you use a calculator, and like parents pay for like you to get education so you can grow up to be like person like that's working in this like.
1: What was the process to get to that decision?
2: So first we like made up a decision, then we went to like whether we did it or not. I think
1: people made arguments.
2: Yeah, we got to like choose, like we had a vote.
1: Were some arguments better than others?
2: Yes.
1: All that lawmaking makes for hungry work, and so soon the students are spilling out onto Parliament's lawn for lunch. Before they leave, I catch up with their teacher.
3: Hi, I'm Fire Vanessa O'Keefe. I am a Year 7 and 8 teacher at Waipokoro School.
1: And you're down in Wellington for, is it a school camp? Or?
3: Yes, so we come down here every 2 years, and so the last time we were here was 2024, and we make sure this tour is always on our visit.
1: And what's the value that students get of coming to Parliament?
3: We do a lot of learning before we get here, so even things that we sort of take for granted as adults, you know, MPs, meaning members of Parliament, it's the whole process of creating laws, making laws, the budget, the way that government runs, different political parties.
1: So they've got a bit of a foundation before they come along, they're not kind of going in cold.
3: Yeah, so we have had in our classroom in the last few weeks, the kids have broken into their own political parties.
1: Okay.
3: We've got the opposition and we've got the current government, and they need to talk about the values of those parties and in front of each other and have a bit of a debate at the end.
1: Is there a willingness to learn?
3: Very much, yeah. Really excited. And exciting and engaging. They really enjoy the hands-on learning that we associate with us.
1: Anything that surprised you or that you learned while you came to this visit today?
3: Yeah, I learn something new every single time I come. So this is the third time that I've done this tour.
1: Right.
3: And even today I will pick up new things. Even if it's like the eyes and the nose in the debating chamber, I've never noticed the fruit on the ceiling before either. So just little bits like that. So there you go.
1: I te whakarongo koe ki te whare. You've been listening to The House, a program made with funding from Parliament's Office of Whare.
4: 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To continue hearing us, please retune to 15720 kHz in the 19 metre band. Once again, retune now to 15720 kHz in the 19 metre band. 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

0: RNZ News at 8. Kia ora, good morning. I'm Alison Leonard. Transport accident investigators want to hear from witnesses to last night's train accident in Wellington. Six people were injured, two seriously, when the train on the Johnsonville line crashed near Kandala Station mid-evening. Ellen O'Dwyer reports.
1: Staff from the Transport Accident Investigation Commission were at the scene of the derailment last night and want to hear from anyone who saw what happened. The Chief Investigator, Louise Cook, says the initial focus is on evidence that could disappear or change, and investigators are especially interested in photos or videos. She says the train has been significantly damaged. Kiwi Rail says the accident occurred at the point where double tracks merge into single tracks.
0: And Greater Wellington Council's Darren Ponter has told RNZ this morning it's still unclear if the train was actually derailed. He says all they can say at this stage is that the train crashed into concrete blocks at the end of a runoff section of track. Mr Ponter says the blocks are designed to stop trains progressing further. They were installed in 2025 as part of Kiwi Rail upgrade programme. Meanwhile, Metlink says trains on the line will be replaced by buses until further notice and is advising passengers to allow extra time for travel today. It says buses will be replacing 58 trips between Awarua Street Station in Nio and Wellington. A vaccinologist is warning the flu season is beginning to ramp up, with the number of cases anticipated to surge from this week. Helen Batusis-Harris from the University of Auckland says it is the start of the epidemic curve, with cases expected to peak in July or August. She is urging people to get vaccinated against influenza, especially as a new strain, H3N2 or subclade K, is circulating in New Zealand.
2: Flu is always morphing, if you like, and the drift that's the most recent drift essentially means that if you've had a previous infection with this particular flu strain, you're probably not going to have as good protection against the one that's circulating now.
0: Helen Patusis-Harris is also encouraging those eligible to get a COVID booster to get one at the same time as the flu vaccine. A survey of more than 1,100 people has found that one in four cannot name a symptom of bowel cancer. It was conducted in March and released for Bowel Cancer Awareness Month. Bowel Cancer New Zealand's chief executive, Peter Huskinson, says it is concerning as 65 are diagnosed with the disease every week.
3: Now, 10 of those will be picked up through screening, which is great. But in the other 55, acting on symptoms is the key to survival. So the good news about bowel cancer is it's incredibly treatable if caught early. Caught early, 9 in 10 people survive. But left late, that drops to 1 in 10.
0: Peter Huskinson is urging people to learn the 6 symptoms of bowel cancer. A man has died after being bitten by a shark off the Western Australia coast. It's the second fatal attack in the state in the past month, the ABC's Charlotte Hamlin reports.
4: The 35-year-old man was spearfishing with family at Michaelmas Island near Albany when he was attacked by a reported 4.5-metre shark. He was rushed back to shore and treated by paramedics but could not be revived. Local man Archie Smith was fishing nearby.
5: It's definitely very scary. Pretty shocking, yeah. Yeah, good reminder to always be careful and stuff.
4: It comes 3 weeks after 38-year-old Stephen Mataboni was killed by a shark while spearfishing off Rottnest Island.
0: Security has been stepped up at Ebola treatment centres in eastern Congo, with extra UN peacekeepers and local police deployed. Medical staff have been facing growing hostility with reports of attacks on facilities. The BBC's Richard Kargoy reports.
6: The move follows threats against health workers in a region where distrust and misinformation about Ebola remain widespread. Security has been reinforced in Rompara and Mokumbalu in Ituri province after incidents targeting treatment centres and medical staff. Troops will also guard smaller clinics receiving patients and supervise imperial teams. Alongside the security push, the government and aid partners are running outreach campaigns to counter false information and build public trust in communities where cultural beliefs have shaped views on illness and death. The WHO says nearly 500 cases are confirmed, including 82 deaths in the outbreak across Central Africa.
0: Iran has accused the US of discriminatory treatment and of violating its obligations as a World Cup host for refusing visas to some of its national men's football team's delegation. Washington says it has refused permits to anyone linked to the Revolutionary Guards. The BBC's Parisa Jafari explains the position Iran finds itself in.
7: Although a country that bids to host the World Cup signs a memorandum of understanding with FIFA that they have to let in any players or any staff, even the countries they don't have diplomatic relationship with. For example, in the last World Cup, although Qatar doesn't have diplomatic relationship with Israel, they still have to issue visas for Israeli journalists. But when it comes to the US, they can claim this is a matter of internal national security. And that's where the FIFA jurisdiction becomes US jurisdiction. And that's how they can refuse to grant those visas.
0: And that's the news. Now with sport, here's Glenn Lama.
8: Kia ora, good morning. The All Whites are underway in their final warm-up match ahead of the FIFA World Cup. They're playing world number 4, England, and Captain Chris Wood says the team's got to be in the right mindset to make the most of it.
9: It's a challenge they've got to embrace. If they want to be where they want to be and play against these guys week in, week out, they have to embrace it and take it on full head on, and I'm sure they will.
8: And 3 minutes have been played in the game. The score at the moment is nil all. The Black Caps continue to battle in the opening cricket test against England at Lord's. Just a few overs were played on a rain-disrupted day three, but New Zealand still lost 2 wickets to be 55 for 5, 199 runs from victory. Batter Devon Conway says the team's in a tough spot.
10: Certainly not an easy day with the bat today. Overhead conditions certainly favoured the bowlers. A little bit frustrating coming on and off and not getting that rhythm that you would get.
8: Meantime, the White Ferns have comfortably won a warm-up game ahead of the T20 World Cup, beating Bangladesh by 68 runs. Big concerns for All Blacks flanker Wallace Setiti, who suffered a distressing concussion in last night's Super Rugby playoff against the Reds. Setiti was seen shaking uncontrollably before being taken to hospital, but Chiefs coach Jono Gibbs says he's in good hands.
11: Everyone's feeling for him, absolutely, but the latest is that he's sitting up, he's in a lot better than what we saw coming off.
8: The Chiefs went on to win 46-24 and will play the Crusaders in next week's semis after they beat the Blues 52-31. In sevens action, both the All Blacks and Black Ferns are into the semis of the season-ending tournament in France after beating Great Britain and Japan in the quarters. And in other headlines, Liam Lawson has qualified 10th fastest for tonight's Monaco Formula One Grand Prix with Mercedes driver Kimi Antonelli on pole. Mira Andreeva has won the French Open women's singles tennis title, beating Poland's Maja Walinska in the final in straight sets. And the Dolphins have beaten the Cowboys 40-14 and the Titans 28-23 against the Broncos in the latest NRL matches. Koi nga ngā puronga hakina kina, that's your sports news.
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0: 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Jim Moore is along shortly. First, though, the short forecast from Met Service until midnight. Northern and western areas from Northland to Kapiti, including the central high country. Isolated showers clearing this morning or afternoon and fine spells increasing. Coromandel and Bay of Plenty, fine weather. Gisborne and Hawke's Bay, brief showers spreading north this morning and afternoon and then fine. Wellington, Wairarapa, Marlborough, a few showers clearing this morning and becoming fine. Nelson, Buller to Westland, fine spells, isolated showers about Buller and Grey. Canterbury, Otago and Southland, mainly fine. Showers about coastal Southland and Stewart Island. Fiordland, rain developing this morning. Chatham Islands, a few showers clearing this afternoon with fine spells increasing. And the Met Service forecast for the main centres today until midnight. For Auckland, partly cloudy, isolated showers clearing to fine this afternoon. Southwesterlies dying out this evening and a high today of 17. Tauranga, fine. Southwesterlies dying out this afternoon, high of 18. Hamilton, fine. Some morning showers are possible. Light winds with a high of 16. Wellington, a fine day, apart from a few scattered morning showers. Southerlies turn northerly around midday today with a high of 14. Christchurch, fine. High cloud developing from afternoon. Northeasterly winds easing this evening and a high of 14. And Dunedin, fine, but high cloud increasing from late morning. Westerly strong and exposed places at night and a high today, Dunedin, of 15. 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It's 8:09. News and weather again at 9:00.

Morena e te whanau, and thank you for joining us on Sunday morning. CNN's military expert Cedric Layton will be our first guest on the standoff in Iran, a ceasefire, as we've heard, punctuated by hostilities. We'll update you soon on the Wellington train derailment. Reporter Mary Argue will be on the scene to tell us what's going on there this morning. And quizmaster Jack Whaley-Cohen will be asking a question of you from London, as usual. Dermatologist Dr. AJ Sine will tell us how often we should be washing our hair. There's new research on that, including some from the prestigious Cleveland Clinic in the US. And we also want to put questions to AJ about hair, treatment, regrowth, do's and don'ts. We've probably all sought an opinion on aspects of hair, and not all of those opinions, widely held actually, may be correct at all. Media Watch after 9 o'clock tackles media coverage of crime and how that's changed. Sir Dave Dobbin will chat to us before 10 and give his verdict on the first official song for the World Cup football, the one that's had the most airplay. And of course, the England-New Zealand friendly is underway in Florida this morning as we speak. After 10 o'clock, AI, more grave pronouncements and warnings this past week on the risks of AI development. But are the big AI makers just trying to scare us? And why might that be, if so? Sarah Stewart will talk about winter fashion later. She'll tell us if ugly shoes really are in vogue, and why might that be, if so? Anna Miller's been researching the Taupo volcanic zone. As you probably know, it's been the site of super eruptions in the past. Some of the biggest in the history of the planet. We'll talk about the day that five magma chambers blew at once, depositing ash all over the world, and what may be the future of subterranean activity in this zone as well. It's very good to have you with us. 2101 if you're texting us. We like it when you do, or by email at sunday@rnz.co.nz.

0: It's a familiar story, but it's one that has a growing effect on us. The situation with oil in the world, the rising prices, the crop failures as a result of fertiliser shortages. S&P Global estimated yesterday it'll take 6 months to get back to 80% of supply, even with an agreement between the US and Iran. But of course there isn't one. And the tit-for-tat strikes have resumed, threatening the ceasefire that is in place. Cedric Layton is the military analyst for CNN. He's a retired and decorated US Air Force colonel. He then became a founding partner in Cyphorix, a leading global cybersecurity firm. And Cedric deployed 5 times to the Middle East, serving at US Special Operations Command, directing specialized intelligence efforts during combat operations. Cedric, good morning. Thank you for being able to come on with us again.
1: It's my pleasure. Good morning to you, Jim.
0: Military matters first, if we can. The US is secretly helping ships circumvent Iran's stranglehold on the Strait of Hormuz along a new route that hugs the Omani coast. Are we seeing a major breakthrough in the impasse, do you think, Cedric?
1: Well, from a technical standpoint, Jim, it does seem that there is at least somewhat of a breakthrough. And, what they're doing is they're turning off the transponders so that these ships really can't be tracked. But based on the latest estimates, somewhere of around 70 or so ships have gone through this area. And that kind of tells you that there is at least a path where these ships can go through. And more importantly, from a negotiating standpoint, it means also that there's basically somewhat of an increase in U.S. leverage over the Iranians because the Iranians are not able to control all the ships. In other words, they're not able to really fulfill their closure of the Strait of Hormuz as completely as they would like to. The Strait, from their perspective, is closed, but it is still a closure that can be circumvented at this point.
0: And that is an interesting development. I see Associated Press reporting that U.S. military contractors need at least 3 years to replenish stockpiles of three of the key weapons systems used heavily in the Iran war. And that, it is said, adds to concerns that American forces would have limited firepower in a future conflict with China. But is there any indication that China wants to try and invade Taiwan soon?
1: So there's no indication, Jim, that that looks like they're going to do it tomorrow or anything like that. But the Chinese have conducted multiple exercises over the last few months, very similar to the exercises they conducted last year, which basically involve an encirclement of the island. And what that could presage is the kind of anaconda-like strategy that, in essence, would mean cutting off the ability of Taiwan to survive by strangling it, by blockading it, in essence. So if that does happen, it could happen very quickly if they chose to do that. But right now, there is no indication that they're going to do that, at least for the next 6 months, 6 to 8 months or so.
0: And back to the Middle East, an Iranian drone strike directly hit Kuwait International Airport. Bahrain's been attacked again. The US has carried out, as we've been hearing, more strikes in the Strait of Hormuz, shooting down attack drones and hitting radar sites. Cedric, this seems like business as usual, but there has to be an end, and a severe oil shock to Asia especially is close. Well, they're already struggling. Even China, we are reading, we'll see its stockpiles vanish within 3 months. Do you think the end of the impasse is near?
1: I would like to think it's near, but Jim, it seems as if both sides are fairly well entrenched in their respective negotiating positions. You know, on the one hand, the Iranians want the release of $24 billion or so in assets that are being frozen, and those are Iranian assets. So the U.S. Says that it won't release those until the Iranians lift their blockade of the Strait of Hormuz, and so this is an impasse that, at the moment at least, has not been resolved. I think it can be resolved, and certainly the economic dislocations that you speak about, especially in Asia, and they could obviously impact China as well, those economic dislocations would be very serious, and all of the countries in Asia who get Persian Gulf oil, and that's most of them, those countries are very much going to stand in line and pressure both sides, both the United States and Iran, to reach some kind of an agreement. And in in addition to those countries, I think we'll see the countries in the Persian Gulf, the Arab countries in the Persian Gulf, also pressure the U.S. and as well as potentially Iran as well to reach some kind of an agreement. But at the moment, they're at this impasse, and it doesn't look like they're going to move within the next week or so. But that could change very quickly, assuming at some point they all see the light.
0: So with that pressure, Cedric, and the possibility of an agreement, not just an ongoing impasse, what is the most likely end now, do you think?
1: Well, I think the most likely end is that Iran will exercise some degree of control over the Strait of Hormuz. The ability of the United States to secure that important sea lane of communication has now been called into question by the way the Iranians have conducted their side of the operation. It does not mean that there's necessarily going to be a toll system, but they're talking about service fees and cleanup fees and things like that. So it's a nice way of, I guess, circumventing the idea that it's a toll, depending on who all gets to pay that. But I think that, when it comes to this kind of a situation, the other part of it is that the highly enriched uranium that the U.S. has repeatedly said, and President Trump has specifically said, is also part of the goal that has to be secured or at least neutralized. I think that is going to be difficult to achieve. And even if some of it is rendered useless or rendered incapable, that may mean that there's still some deposits of highly enriched uranium that may exist at that 60% or so enrichment level that they have right now. And that enrichment level, it doesn't take long to get to 90%, which is what you need for weapons-grade uranium. So that's the danger that we're in right now. I think there may be some kind of a resolution to it, but it may not be a really satisfactory resolution.
0: Yeah, and that was said to be Donald Trump's red line, wasn't it? Militarily, yes. If the ships, enough of them, can sneak along the Oman coast with their transponders turned off, does the US have the capacity, Cedric, to retain a sufficient presence in the Gulf to continue its blockade and quell Iranian attacks the way it's doing now?
1: Technically, yes. The military has sufficient personnel and it has enough aircraft carriers, for example, to conduct these kinds of operations for a long period. The United States does have a history of doing things like this. The last time we did something somewhat similar to this was between the first Gulf War and the second Gulf War, when we had Operation Southern Watch and Operation Northern Watch. Now, those were specifically air-related sanctions basically against the regime of Saddam Hussein. Something similar could be done on the naval side, but there would definitely have to be an effort and all kinds of deployment schedules would have to be worked into it. But the U.S. military is capable of doing something like this if it chose to do so, and if the United States has the political will to do something like this.
0: Military analyst Cedric Layton is with us on RNZ National. There is concern now, by the way, isn't there, over a loss of oversight at Iran's nuclear sites, the actual nuclear sites?
1: Yeah, absolutely, Jim. And that is something that is, I think, very significant, because any agreement that is reached with the Iranians will have to have some kind of a verification mechanism if it's to be effective. That often isn't talked about by the Trump administration, but the fact of the matter is there has to be a, what Ronald Reagan used to call a trust but verify clause in that. And the trust part is certainly questionable, and the verify part becomes absolutely necessary in a case like that. So I don't see any type of agreement happening without some kind of verification process there, or at the very least, it won't be an effective agreement if there's no verification process.
0: I think we continue to assume that a deal will be done, as you say, and that perhaps that both sides are trying to wait the other side out. Iran thinks the midterm elections in November will force Trump's hand, and maybe the US, I don't know, thinks that Iran, even with the iron rule of the Republican Guard, can't last indefinitely because it's being economically savaged. What's your take on that? Does the US actually have many cards left to play?
1: Well, there are a few cards that it has left to play. One of them you mentioned was the possibility of enforcing an opening of the Strait of Hormuz using military force. That, of course, is something that requires an effort on the part of the military side, a political aspect, and as well as a diplomatic aspect. And one of the big mistakes that I think was made in the run-up to this conflict was that the United States did not involve allies or make the case that it was necessary to do this at this particular moment in time. So, basically because of that, we have a fine mess on our hands. And given that, I think it makes it difficult to play a very good hand here to extend the card metaphor, but if the United States works its way through this, there are some other things that it can do with sanctions, with verification processes, and with the threat of military force, even in other areas, that could potentially force Iran to agree to some part of a negotiated settlement. But on the other hand, the Iranians also have major cards to play, and they, in essence, have, from a strategic standpoint, done exceptionally well, considering the type of destruction that their country has suffered, not only in a material sense, but also in a psychological sense with the death of their supreme leader and, some of the other aspects of destruction that have happened, to their conventional military forces. But the Iranians, because they have asymmetric capabilities, it makes it much more difficult for a normal great power like the United States to respond to those, and the United States has to learn these lessons if it's going to prevail in other conflicts in the 21st century, and I'm not sure we've learned those lessons yet.
0: Is it conceivable or is it probable that in the next 4 or 5 months before your midterm elections, which Donald Trump says he doesn't care about, but probably they're pretty important for his for getting legislation passed in the second part of his term, that Trump can announce a satisfactory outcome for removing both the Iranian nuclear threat and opening up the Strait of Hormuz to shipping that won't be controlled by Iran? I think you're implying it's going to be difficult to achieve both.
1: I think that's exactly right, Jim. It's going to be very difficult to achieve both, especially if it's a rushed deal. And usually rushed deals, especially with a partner, negotiating partner like the Iranians, they become very, very difficult to achieve because all the details, which are really key to something like this succeeding, are not usually worked out that quickly. And given the inexperience of the negotiating team that the U.S. has, that creates some real problems, and it could very well result in a haphazard agreement being put together, and then that agreement is highly likely to be broken by one side or the other, and that could then result in a resumption of hostilities, or at the very least an escalation of tensions when we really, from an economic standpoint and from other standpoints, really don't need that right now.
0: Yeah, that's very interesting analysis. Just before we let you go, there's big opposition internally to the war. I think only 38% of Americans back the strikes. There must be implications for America's future involvement in conflicts outside your borders. I know that's a time-honored topic, but do you think the US failure to subdue Iran sufficiently from its point of view has possibly shocked people and the military experts?
1: I think so. It's a lot of us who have studied Iran knew that there would be difficulties doing something like this. And I think the thing that we were shocked about was that the operation actually occurred without giving due consideration to these issues and basically to basic geography, such as the Strait of Hormuz being right in Iran's backyard. So given all of that, the American population looks at this, I think, with a jaundiced eye. They remember, many of us remember Vietnam. There are, certain parallels where people are worried about getting involved in the so-called forever wars. So that not only includes Vietnam, but also the second Gulf War and the difficulties there, plus the involvement in Afghanistan. So when you take all that together, the U.S. U.S. population is very leery of committing itself to those kinds of efforts. They are not opposed to defending the country if there is an actual attack on it, and they're not even opposed, I would say, in terms of the majority, to preemptive action if it can be proven that that preemptive action was necessary. Let's say that Iran was, building a bomb and it was going to be used to attack either a target in the United States or the target of an allied nation. That would be something that would probably be acceptable as long as the proof was given to the public. And that's part of the problem. The government has often been very reluctant to give that kind of proof to people, but it's also, you can also make the argument that in many cases that proof was non-existent, and so therefore the American people are a bit skeptical of these kinds of operations, and in many cases I think rightly so.
0: Indeed. Cedric, always a pleasure to talk to you, and thanks again for your time with us this morning.
1: My pleasure, Jim. It's always great to be with you.
0: The CNN military analyst, Cedric Layton. It's 28 past 8. To catch up on yesterday evening's train derailment in Wellington on the Johnsonville line, reporter Mary Argue is on the scene this morning. Kia ora, Mary. This happened between Box Hill and Candala Station.
2: Kia ora, Jim. Yes, that's correct. This has happened on the Johnsonville line, which is a long-time passenger train line for those in Wellington. They'll be familiar with it. It happened around 20 past 7 last night. It was described by those nearby as a loud bang, a huge short boom, and like thunder when this accident happened. And I can tell you, looking at it now, you can see why.
0: The train is still upright, though, isn't it?
2: It is. So just to paint a picture, Jim, it's a normal-looking silver passenger train, Metlink train, and it is completely crumpled at the front. It appears to have hit a concrete buffer, which has popped off a door on the side, and it's sort of up on a track behind a bunch of houses. So that concrete block has definitely done its job.
0: So it somehow moved onto that runaway section as opposed to the main line.
2: That's correct. So it has headed onto a separate track from the main line, as you say, and it has hit a large concrete buffer from where I'm standing right now. It's a thick piece of concrete, so it has certainly stopped the train in its tracks, but it shouldn't have been on that track, presumably, seeing as it was heading into the CBD.
0: It shouldn't have been necessary, but it was a good thing the block was there, obviously.
2: 100%. So we're not quite sure what has happened, but we do know it was raining heavily at the time last night in Wellington. Around 20 past 7, there was a huge bucket down of rain. So unsure as to yet what has caused this crash. That has definitely been investigated, but the weather at the time was terrible.
0: What activity is going on there this morning? I presume the accident investigators are in place.
2: Yes, and they have reportedly been here overnight. From what I can tell, up at the Candala station, there are a bunch of people in high-vis there in orange vests, a lot of them from Metlink, by the looks of things. They are the train transport operator here in Wellington, and the accident investigation is definitely looking into it, and they're calling for witnesses, anyone who was in the area around, heard things, saw things. They're wanting people to come forward.
0: Okay. And is there any sort of update, Mary, on the conditions of the passengers who were hurt?
2: There is yet to be released. We do know there were 6 people who were taken to hospital in Wellington last night. 2 were in serious condition, 4 had minor injuries, but we are unsure of their status at the moment, but that is certainly something we will report once we find out.
0: Very good. Okay. And services on the Johnsonville line are still suspended?
2: That's correct. So the buses will be replacing the Johnsonville line. I mean, when work kicks in on Monday tomorrow, presumably that will be the same case for any commuters heading into Wellington. Good to note that you will be on buses rather than on trains. And as yet, that is the status of this line. The Johnsonville line is out of action.
0: Very good. Mary Argue, thank you for being able to join us from the site of that derailment last night. And as Mary says, investigators are keen to hear from people on the train or anyone who saw the accident happen. It's 29 minutes to 9. And time for the Sunday morning quiz. Jack Whaley-Cohen's joining us once again from London. Jack sets the questions for the long-running BBC TV show Only Connect, and he's the author, compiler of the Daily Quiz Book and the Big Pub Quiz Book. Hello, Jack.
3: Hello, good morning, Jim. Good morning, everybody.
0: It is World Food Safety Day, alerting us once again to the dangers posed by Campylobacter Listeria, Salmonella. Campylobacter is the most common in both our countries and most commonly from chicken. You do the cooking in your house mostly, don't you?
3: I do, yes. I mean, I love cooking, and my wife doesn't really like doing the cooking, so it works out quite well. Have never managed to poison anyone in the house, but I'm not, maybe more by luck than judgment. A lot of it's instinct, I think, when cooking, just to try and be sensible and keep it safe.
0: Yeah, and how long food's safe for and all that stuff. That was going to be my next question about whether you'd ever poisoned anybody, but why shouldn't we store eggs in our refrigerator doors, do you know?
3: Oh, that's interesting. Because the temperature's quite a bit more sort of variable there.
0: Yeah, correct. I don't know. But at the same time, some fridges come with little, you know, egg holders in the doors. So go figure. Singer Harry Styles had a big hit with the song Watermelon Sugar. Should you wash the outside of a watermelon or an orange or a mandarin, considering that you eat the inside?
3: Oh, that's interesting. I mean, I don't think I've ever washed the outside of any of those fruits. So I'll say no, but maybe I should be.
0: Yeah, well, I'm in the same camp as you. I've started doing it now, though, because the theory is, well, presumably the fact is, that slicing them with a knife, for example, can drag dirt and bacteria and pesticide residue and whatever else from the peel into the fruit. So there you go. What kitchen surface is the cause of most illness from food contamination?
3: Ooh.
0: Well, you know how there are various kitchen surfaces, plural.
3: Yeah,
0: plural.
3: So as in like the chopping board or the sink or the table or something like that. Yeah. So it's probably chopping boards.
0: Yeah, and wooden chopping
3: yeah,
0: boards.
3: Yeah, wooden, I was going to say, yeah.
0: Although the kitchen sink that you mentioned is the most contaminating place. And I was reading that spice jars are common sources of contamination because we use spices when handling raw meat. You know, you're handling the meat and then you grab the spice jar and you don't bother to wash your hands, etc. I'd never thought of that. Henry I, the English king, died famously of what?
3: Is he the one who died of a surfeit of lampreys?
0: Yes, congratulations.
3: I don't really know what that really means, but I've heard that expression many times.
0: Yeah, me too. For many years I've heard that, a surfeit of lampreys. They're a little fish with sharp teeth. Anyway, but in fact, historians are convinced that it was food poisoning rather than a surfeit. This is interesting. It's not a question, but I just thought you'd love this. Anton Fies, the German composer, in case, you know, you ever want to ask this, Jack, he wrote 34 symphonies and 30 concertos before the age of 26 when he died. He was the subject of a biography, and it attributed his death to his habit of eating spiders, which he claimed tasted like strawberries.
3: Gosh.
0: I know. Gosh.
3: I've eaten ants intentionally. Have you heard of it was in the news a bit recently, the restaurant Noma with René Redzepi in Copenhagen. He got into a bit of trouble. He did in 2012 when the Olympics were in London, he did a sort of pop-up in London for a month or so, and I managed to get a table and took some friends, and one of the dishes was live ants with lettuce, and they sort of tasted of lemongrass. I ate one and that was enough for me.
0: That'd be enough for me too. Of all the famous people who've perished from food poisoning, you know, we read about them sometimes, two foods have done for most of them. Which two food types would you think?
3: So I want to say improperly prepared poultry of some sort, but I think that's probably not that.
0: No, it isn't actually. It's shellfish and mushrooms. I've moved on to poisoning. Just a couple more questions. Alexander the Great and Napoleon Bonaparte probably weren't, but may still have been poisoned. How about Cleopatra? How did she die? There's a revised version.
3: Yeah, I mean, the thing that comes to mind is that she was bitten by an asp. But I think that's probably not necessarily the actual story, is it?
0: No, apparently scholars think Cleopatra was known to study and experiment with poisons, and she actually used That's the most recent conclusion anyway, a mixture of hemlock, wolfsbane and opium. But, yeah, no, there was no asp inside. It'd be hard to manage an asp that way. You'd think they're not a tiny snake.
3: Yeah.
0: Actually, we were told as children to beware of hemlock, which is what Socrates died of as well. Was it the same for you? Because I don't know if I'd recognise hemlock now. I don't get out into the countryside enough, but I think it's pretty common in England too, isn't it?
3: Yeah, I don't remember that ever being a thing. The main thing I remember is sort of talk of apple pips having arsenic in them.
0: Yes.
3: Which I don't know if it's true or not. I think it probably is, but such tiny amounts.
0: I think the tiny amounts thing is the operative phrase. Jack Whaley-Cohen is with us. Our quizmaster, 2101 is what to text if you think that you know the answer to what he's about to ask. And we will send the fastest correct texter a couple of RNZ tea and coffee mugs. So what have you got for us, please, Jack?
3: So I've started to think about the Football World Cup, which obviously is starting very, very soon, including the New Zealand team, who I believe are the lowest ranked team to qualify. And I thought, let's have a look at some other interesting qualification stories over the years. So this is actually a two-part question. We need two answers. So part A is, in terms of population, what is the largest country never to have played in the men's Football World Cup finals? And by Football World Cup finals, we mean the tournament, the tournament itself, not the actual final match. So part A, in terms of population, what is the largest country never to have played in the men's Football World Cup finals? And the second part, in terms of population, what is the smallest country that has ever qualified for the men's Football World Cup finals? In terms of population, what is the smallest country that has qualified for the men's Football World Cup finals? So two answers required. One, in terms of population, the largest country never to have played in the men's Football World Cup finals. And the second one, in terms of population again, what is the smallest country that has qualified for the men's Football World Cup finals?
0: Very good. Very good. We'll set our smart minds to work. You know, England's playing New Zealand as we speak.
3: Yes, very exciting. Probably a long time since the two teams have played each other in football.
0: Yeah, actually, I wonder when last was. Very good. Okay, and we'll catch up with you shortly for the answer, Jack. Thanks so much.
3: Excellent. Speak soon.
0: 20 minutes to 9 o'clock. RNZ National, Sunday morning. How often should we wash our hair? The usual advice is that it depends on what sort of hair you have, but washing it too much risks the loss of natural oils. There are people who never wash their hair, or seldom, and others who shun shampoos and just use water or only apple cider vinegar, for example. We've probably heard that people with coarse, curly, or dry hair can go longer without washing, but those with very fine hair or oily scalps and so on need to stick their heads under the shower jets more often. But now there's been opinion out of the well-known Cleveland Clinic in the United States, which suggests that washing our hair every day is not a bad idea. We have questions. Dermatologist Dr. AJ Sine is in private and public practice in Hamilton and Tauranga, and AJ is a spokesperson for the New Zealand Dermatological Society. Good morning.
4: Good morning, Jim.
0: It seems that people think they look better if they wash their hair every day. And the suggestion in UK media, based on a few studies, admittedly one of them was by Procter & Gamble, though, is that hair on most people's heads can be washed 5 or 6 times a week. What do you think, please, generally?
4: I think that study was really interesting when it came out. And yes, people always get a bit nervous around industry-led research. However, there were a couple of dermatologists in there working at universities, so it does have good evidence base behind it, and it was also published in a peer-reviewed journal. So it's not kind of opinion; it has been reviewed, and the results seem to stack up. I think it is pretty spot on, really, from what they're saying within the study. And washing 5 or 6 times a week seems to be optimal for most people who are living in a modern urban environment where there's a lot of sweat, pollution, and oil. But it does, It also comes down to the right frequency to keep your specific scalp clean. Not every single person is the same.
0: Because we've wondered if washing with shampoo too often damages the hair or makes the scalp greasier over time and so on, haven't we?
4: Yeah, that has been quite a common misconception. But I think the important thing is that your scalp doesn't really have any eyes or sort of feedback loop. It has no idea when you've washed it. So it doesn't really compensate by producing extra oil. And actually, whilst overwashing might wash out the hair strand, you're not looking at drying out the oil production. And it's important to separate those two things. You're talking about the hair and you're talking about the scalp. And when we're talking about using shampoo, you're looking specifically at washing the scalp rather than the hair itself.
0: Okay. Well, in terms of washing and use and what you use, is using conditioner essential, or for most people, is it just a way of making them buy more product? What do you reckon?
4: Always that jaded opinion, isn't it, about are we going to be buying more product or not, and do we need it? Yes. I think they're two separate things, you know. So shampoo is for your scalp. I mean, the idea behind shampoo is that you're going to part your hair and you're going to rub it onto your scalp itself. You know, you don't want to go piling your hair up like a loaf on top of your head and rub it all together. You actually want to part the hair, get the shampoo on the scalp, reduce that oil production, that sebum that your body's producing, to break it down. And then when you wash your hair, simply that act of the shampoo washing through your hair is enough for the rest of the hair in terms of a wash when you're doing it regularly. Conditioner is more for the hair than for the scalp. So conditioner then is being applied, you know, sort of from about an inch off the scalp surface along the length of the hair to rehydrate the hair and to seal it off and to improve its strength, really.
0: Okay, so there's a reasonably careful process involved in both of those. That you describe, isn't there? I mean, you should really put the shampoo, as you say, with the hair parted and make sure you get it on the scalp, not so much through the hair.
4: Yeah, and look, you know, I mean, I'm guilty of not doing that, because who has time to stand there in the shower and trying to part your hair every inch and rub some shampoo on? But I think the key is that if you start by parting the hair and you focus on rubbing your fingers into your scalp and massaging it into your scalp, rather than trying to wash to the very end of your hair, particularly if you have very long hair, it's going to be more effective in terms of cleaning the scalp and reducing the irritation that we know comes from having those oils build up and get trapped against the scalp.
0: Yes, of course, I forgot about long hair, being a person with not much hair on top, as opposed to...
4: I join you on that front, Jim.
0: With dandruff, which afflicts, I was seeing, half of the population, I understand, will non-shampoo applications work, like apple cider vinegar or tea tree oil or whatever else we hear about?
4: I do find it interesting. You know, we're always looking for a natural alternative to products that have been tried and tested. Let's look at apple cider vinegar. You know, in the right settings, you can use apple cider vinegar. No doubt does it have good properties for various different things. But when you're looking from a point of view of your scalp, it may alter the pH temporarily. But it doesn't really do anything to lift off that buildup of the oils and those lipids that the dandruff-causing yeast is feeding on. So it's not really going to address that side of it. When it comes to tea tree oil, it's not knowing the right percentage that's going to be available. And whilst it does have good antifungal properties, the concern from a dermatologist's perspective is that you could cause more problems. It's not uncommon that with these natural botanical products like tea tree oil, that you can start causing issues known as an allergic contact dermatitis, an eczema-like eruption on the skin, because the body's reacting to that natural tea tree oil.
0: Oh, that's interesting, because you don't hear that talked about a lot. Dr. Adrian Sines with us, spokesperson for the New Zealand Dermatological Society. There seems to be this suggestion abroad, I know this goes back to what I was asking you at the top, that if you never wash your hair, it will in time become naturally luxuriant and you'll be letting your body do the job and not chemicals and acids. So is that a falsehood?
4: It is, and I think you only have to look at someone who has dreadlocks to understand that, you know, if you don't wash your hair will start sticking itself together. It's the same as any other bit of skin on your body. If you don't wash the rest of your skin on your body for weeks, it's not going to become naturally luxuriant and greasy and shiny and lovely. It's going to get irritated, inflamed, and smelly. And the scalp is no different. Your hair does not self-clean, and the sebum that your body produces simply accumulates, oxidizes, and that triggers inflammation and promotes the growth of that yeast, Malassezia, that's responsible for causing dandruff.
0: Okay, that does sound like a final word. if an overabundance of yeast that you mentioned is the problem for many people, what can they do about that without having to use and antifungal treatments? Anything?
4: Yeah, there are quite good products out there. When you're talking about So the first thing to normalise that malathisia is on all of us. We all have it, but only some people react to it and it starts causing dandruff. The best way to look at doing it, if you don't want to use antifungal shampoos, so these are things that have a medication called ketoconazole in it that you can get at the pharmacy, is to look at products that have sulfurs in them, which break down that buildup of skin, the salicylic acid containing products, and actually using the anti-dandruff shampoos, looking for the ones that have selenium in them. So selenium, natural product found in the wild, but it is directly toxic to malathisia and reduces that yeast population. So that's a very good anti-dandruff shampoo to be looking for.
0: Okay. People who shampooed daily showed no differences in levels of internal lipids, which you've mentioned, which are beneficial for hair, compared with a baseline of washing once a week. So again, the argument being that you should wash your hair more. What do the internal lipids do, actually?
4: Yeah, it's a good question to ask. The internal lipids can be thought of as the glue that's holding that hair together, or an easy way maybe to think about it is the mortar between the bricks. So they're really important at sealing that hair shaft, keeping it healthy, holding it all together, and maintaining that moisture within the hair. And the really important thing that came out of that study is that actually regular washing did not alter that internal lipid layer. It didn't affect in any way. All it did was strip off that sebum on the outside, which is what's responsible for causing scalp irritation.
0: Okay. Now, just to go out on a couple of tangents, the caffeine in coffee is
4: yes.
0: billed as promoting hair growth if left on your hair for a while. Mind you, who has the time? Or just rub coffee grounds on your scalp to stimulate the follicles and maybe prevent loss of hair. The effect of coffee, what do you think?
4: I mean, personally, I enjoy drinking it more than I enjoy rubbing it on my head. However, what I would say is that we know that topical caffeine, so not coffee, but topical caffeine can stimulate hair follicles to grow. And there are quite good products out there that have done research and got the right concentration and rubbed it in. However, if you're looking at trying to do the kitchen hack or the at-home DIY, rubbing coffee grounds in your head's probably going to be more messy and abrasive. And really, we don't know how much caffeine's in there, if any, because you've probably drunk it all by that stage. They also haven't been packaged in the right way to effectively penetrate down the root of the follicle. So the caffeine's not going to get where it needs to go. So, you know, my advice is probably just drink the coffee to get that morning buzz, and I wouldn't really rely on it to fix your hair loss.
0: Don't finish off the cup in the shower. Okay.
4: Probably not a good idea.
0: There have been published studies, haven't there, on the use of rosemary oil to restore hair growth. Now, would it compare with minoxidil and the commercial products and effectiveness? Would it be any use, much use?
4: Yeah, it was. I think that was back in 2015 that study came out, and it was quite a well designed study. But I think the important thing to realise is what they were comparing that rosemary oil against at that time. They were comparing it against 2% minoxidil, which is actually weak and outdated now. All the ones that we're using and recommending have 5% minoxidil. So whilst rosemary oil does improve the microcirculation, in other words, providing more nutrients,

0: Right, I don't think you need to repeat it. However, if you've gone and heavily coated your hair in styling clays, waxes, or hair products, then a single shampoo might not be enough. You might need to do that second treatment, but it shouldn't be your go-to every time. It's really in exceptional circumstances when the hair is extra greasy and needs that bit of extra help.
1: All right, good. And how long do you think we need to leave shampoo on, particularly specialist shampoos for dandruff or other hair and scalp conditions, once we've applied them?
0: Yeah. I think if you're an everyday washer who doesn't suffer from much in the way of scalp irritation, you don't need to leave it sitting on the scalp. You can rub it in, and by that stage, when you've gone all over your scalp, you'll be able to rinse it out quite safely. But if you are someone who suffers from dandruff and you're using a special medicated shampoo or a selenium-containing anti-dandruff shampoo, it is worth leaving the shampoo on your hair for probably about 3 minutes or so. So my advice to patients, you know, rather than standing with a timer and wondering what's going on, really what I say to people is wet your hair when you jump in the shower, get the shampoo straight on, continue the rest of your shower and wash it off at the end.
1: Okay. Dr. Adrian Sine is with us, a spokesperson for the New Zealand with the New Zealand Dermatological Society. Just a couple more questions. Is it true that brushing wet hair is detrimental to the strands, can I ask?
0: Yeah, it is. It's quite interesting. Hair is at its weakest when it's wet. It absorbs the water and it weakens the bonds that are going on inside the strand, so it becomes more elastic. But with that elasticity, it gets more fragile. So if you know, pushing a brush through a bit of tangled hair and you push those fibers past their breaking point, you'll snap them. So the recommendation when your hair is wet is that you should use a wide tooth comb or one of those dedicated wet detangling brushes, so quite widely spaced and they don't put too much tension on the hair, and always start at the end of the hairs, get the knots out at the end, and then gradually work your way up towards your scalp.
1: Okay. And do you have an opinion about using hair dryers to dry the hair?
0: Yeah, everyone used to think that hair dryers are going to damage your hair and you should let them air dry. But the facts of the matter is the truth lies in between those two. So prolonged air drying causes damage. When the hair stays wet for hours while it's drying, then that sort of cellular matrix and the membranes, they swell up with water and it causes this fatigue and fragility in the hair. So actually what you should be doing is let the hair air dry about 70 or 80% of the way there and then finish it off with a low heat hair dryer, keeping it about 15 centimetres or so off the scalp to prevent that direct heat damage.
1: Okay, that's good and precise. Are there benefits at all to using a pre-wash hair mask or hair oil?
0: You know, some people do like to look at using them. I would say it's really for your hair lengths. It's for the ends of the hair, not for the scalp. So if you're quite prone to dry hair, then putting that oil on can protect them from absorbing too much of that water while you wash it and increasing the fragility of that hair. But don't get those oils onto your scalp if you're someone who's prone to dandruff, because you're just going to make things worse.
1: All right. And there are a lot of people seemingly that prefer using shampoo, by the way, that is sulfate-free. Is there any reason to avoid sulfates?
0: No, there's not a direct reason unless a contact allergy to sulfates or you're allergic to sulfates. Sulfates are excellent surfactants, so they're very good cleansers, and they produce quite a rich lather to help remove that oil. So it can help if you're prone to an oily, greasy scalp to be using shampoo with sulfates in it.
1: All right. We've got through a lot of information and very useful in a very succinct way, very short space of time, which is great. Just a final thing to ask you. So washing your hair a lot is fine. Washing every other day, which I imagine quite a few people do at the moment, is that still an okay rule of thumb, though, for most of us?
0: I think, you know, for all of us who lead very busy lives, and, you know, you don't really have time to be doing it every day. And every second day, every other day wash is perfectly reasonable. And I don't see why you wouldn't do it.
1: AJ, thank you very much. And lovely to talk to you. And thanks for your time as well.
0: Well, thank you, Jim. It's been a pleasure.
1: Whoops, turn my mic on. Dr. AJ Sen at 5 minutes to 9 o'clock. And actually, you're chattering away about this, so I might use a couple of your comments. But first, we wanted to hear about the quiz result. The winner, Lindley Robinson in Palmerston North. Congratulations, Lindley. You were first and you were correct, which is the important thing. Jack, hello again. Would you mind repeating the question you asked and letting us know the answer, please?
2: Yes, we had a two-part question, both about the Football World Cup, and both parts were about

0: country sizes in terms of population. The first one, we wanted to know what is the largest country in terms of population never to have played in the Men's Football World Cup finals. And that one is India. They didn't actually qualify, I think, once, but they didn't actually participate. And second part, in terms of population, the smallest country that has qualified for the Men's Football World Cup finals. And this is just changed because they will be playing in the 2026 World Cup finals. It is Curaçao, with a population of just around about 160,000. The previous record was held by Iceland, who qualified in 2018 with a population of around about 330,000. So India and Curaçao.
1: Very good. A good question for followers of the World Cup too. Thank you very much, Jack. And we're back with you at the same sort of time next week.
0: Excellent. Good. Thank you very much.
1: Do you think England have a show, actually?
2: 3 minutes.
1: Oh.
0: I think so. I mean, England are good at football. And there are lots of other teams that are good. So, we've done well in the last few tournaments, but I don't think we'll win. We're used to perennial failure or not quite making it. But there's always hope.
1: So near and yet so far. There is always hope. Thanks, Jack. Talk next week.
0: All right. Thanks very much.
1: Couple of minutes to 9 o'clock. The news with Alison coming up. Rinse my hair each time I shower. I haven't used shampoo, etc. for 20 plus years. All good. Dave B. Whangare. There are lots of Daves or Dave equivalents texting, saying the same thing, recommending goat's milk, all sorts of things. Jim, it seems men of a certain age who may be losing their sense of smell think that not washing their hair or bald heads is okay, says Catherine. Those of us with a clear sense of smell can smell your head when you walk past. I don't know how many of us think about that. Scalp washing's easy, says Claudette. I have got a small hairbrush in my shower.
3: 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Once again, retune now to 17.675 kHz in the 16-metre band. 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

0: RNZ News at 9. Kia ora, good morning. I'm Alison Leonard. It's unclear whether a train accident in Wellington last night, which seriously injured two people, was the result of a derailment. Four other people received minor injuries during the crash that happened on the Johnsonville line between Box Hill and Kandala stations, where double tracks merge into single tracks. Darren Ponter from Greater Wellington says the train hit concrete blocks, which are designed to stop trains at the end of a runoff section of track. He says it's too early to say whether the crash happened because the train derailed. Investigators from the Transport Accident Investigation Commission and New Zealand Transport Agency have been at the site. Our reporter Mary Argue is at the scene.
1: It's a normal-looking silver passenger train, Metlink train, and it is completely crumpled at the front. It appears to have hit a concrete buffer, which has popped off a door on the side, and it's sort of up on a track behind a bunch of houses, so that concrete block has definitely done its job.
0: Meanwhile, Metlink says trains on the line will be replaced by buses until further notice and is advising passengers to allow extra time for travel today. St John says allowing paramedics to prescribe some medicines is a positive step in emergency and urgent care. The change comes as the government says the current restrictions on prescribing don't reflect the modern role paramedics play. Pretoria Gordon reports.
2: St John's spokesperson John Moores says prescribing medicines will be important for the ongoing development of the paramedic profession. Qualified ambulance staff will be able to write scripts for pain medication, common infection management drugs, or medication for conditions such as diabetes. Mr. Moore says it could reduce delays in treatment, improve patient experience, and support a more integrated and responsive health system. But he says it will require careful planning and investment to prevent paramedics from replacing primary care services.
0: The Israeli military says it launched 150 strikes on southern Lebanon over the past 48 hours, targeting what it says are sites connected to Hezbollah. The UN peacekeeping mission is condemning an earlier Israeli strike on a Lebanese army vehicle, which killed three soldiers, including a brigadier general. Here's the BBC's Sebastian Usher.
3: There was a statement from the Israeli military saying that the vehicle in which the three Lebanese soldiers were in and were killed was moving suspiciously in an active combat zone, and that that essentially is why the Israeli forces took action. We've seen this with members of the Lebanese army, which are not involved in the conflict, and we've seen it with the UNIFIL force, which has been patrolling the border zone between Lebanon and Israel for decades, where they again don't get involved in any of the combat, but they get caught up in the crossfire.
0: Health officials in Gaza say Israeli strikes have hit a wedding in a tent encampment in Gaza City, killing at least six people. Around 15 others, including children, were wounded. Israel says it was targeting what it calls terrorists without providing details. Israeli attacks have killed nearly 1,000 people in Gaza. In sport, the All Whites are 1-0 down at half-time against England in their final warm-up match ahead of the World Cup later this month. England's goal came just before the break, with captain Harry Kane neatly heading past New Zealand goalkeeper Max Crocombe. The second half has just kicked off. The Black Caps still have a chance of pulling off an unlikely victory in the first cricket test against England. At stumps on a rain-interrupted day three, New Zealand was 55 for five, still needing another 199 for victory. And a distressing concussion to Chiefs flanker Wallace Setiti has overshadowed the weekend's Super Rugby playoff action. Setiti was taken off in the 18th minute against the Reds, shaking uncontrollably. But at the post-match media conference, coach John O'Gibbs said Setiti was doing much better in hospital and was in good hands. The Chiefs went on to win 46-24 and will play the Crusaders in next week's semis. And that's the news.
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0: We're on air on rnz.co.nz and also Freeview Channel 50 on your TV. Here is the short forecast from Met Service until midnight. For northern and western areas from Northland to Kapiti, including the central high country, isolated showers. They'll clear this morning or afternoon and fine spells increasing. Coromandel and Bay of Plenty, fine weather. Gisborne and Hawke's Bay, brief showers spreading north this morning and afternoon, and then it'll be fine. Wellington, Wairarapa, Marlborough, a few showers clearing this morning and becoming fine. Nelson and Buller to Westland, fine spells, isolated showers about Buller and Grey. Canterbury, Otago and Southland, mainly fine, showers about coastal Southland and Stewart Island. Fiordland, rain developing this morning, and Chatham Islands, a few showers clearing this afternoon and fine spells increasing. RNZ National, it is almost 9:06. More news and weather again at 10.
8: Kia ora tātou, very nice to have your company. And still to come this morning, Sir Dave Dobbin later this hour on how he is, his upcoming concert in Auckland and what he thinks of Jelly Roll's official World Cup song. Thomas Germain after 10 on why and how he thinks the big AI companies are putting the fear of the Lord into us about what they're creating. Ugly Boots in Fashion, Sarah Stewart will analyse that. Anna Miller on the immense volcanic eruption under Whakamaru in the Waikato once upon a time, the amazing stats associated with it, and a more general chat with Anna about the future of the Taupo volcanic zone. Jill Harris's memoir, Claw Marks Down the Jetty, later on too, about setting off to sail around the world with zero experience and $50 in her pocket. Michael Griffiths on the fascinating history of the legendary Brill Building in New York and its influence on popular music. Even bands like Steely Dan had their music changed in the creative hothouse of this old high-rise in Manhattan. A phenomenal number of big hits were written in it. And a trio of top cabaret singers in Australia are bringing a show here called Simply Brill. And more besides to come, but now it's Media Watch. This week, Colin Peacock talks to a solo stalwart of news in Southland who's passed a major milestone. But first he asks, is crime coverage, once condemned as sensational, now respectable?
9: For 1,329 days, Phillips evaded capture while concerns for his children grew. But early this morning, it ended in the most unsatisfactory way.
10: This has been the outcome that no one wanted today.
9: A family that was torn apart by one member's attempt to keep it together. Now, torn apart all over again.
11: The dramatic police pursuit of fugitive Tom Phillips came to an end one day in September last year, and startling audio of the police pursuit under the headline Shots Fired gave Stuff website viewers a sense of the tension when Tom Phillips shot one officer pursuing him and was then, himself, shot and killed on the roadside. For the country's news outlets, the fatal end of the saga of the Maracopa man and his children on the run in the bush for 4 years was a huge story. It's where the rubber hits the road in the competitive game of clicks, and it paid off for Stuff back then, and again at the recent New Zealand Media Awards.
12: Congratulations, Tony Wall, for Tom Phillips, Stuff.co.nz, Stuff Group.
11: Stuff reporter Tony Wall won the award for Best Scoop for his work on the hunt for Tom Phillips, which involved some very cold nights out in the bush for him. And when Stuff itself won the prize for Best Coverage of a Major News Event for its coverage of the deadly end of the manhunt, Editor-in-Chief Keith Lynch told The Gathering this.
13: Thank you to all of the reporters at Stuff who contributed to this story. It was a very, very challenging story. We took a lot of stick for some elements of our reporting.
11: And among the stick that Stuff and Keith Lynch took for their coverage was pushback from the police about that audio of the police pursuit of Tom Phillips. Convention dictates that media can listen in and act on the information that they intercept over police radio, but not record or reproduce the actual audio of officers communicating with each other at the sharp end of an operation. And at the time, the Deputy Police Commissioner Jill Rogers called it grossly irresponsible, while the Police Commissioner Richard Chambers said they were pondering legal action over what they thought was a breach of the Radio Communications Act. Now, Stuff didn't think it was any of those things, and they'd taken care, they said, that no one could be identified in the audio, so no harm done. 2 months later, Richard Chambers said police would not go legal over this after all, but on the understanding that it would never happen again, it shouldn't. And he insisted that picking parts of a police radio call to broadcast could actually mislead the public, as it was only showing them part of an ongoing action, but not the whole state of play. And again, he insisted that the audio going online like that in the news had alarmed the officers involved and upset their families, and likewise the relatives of Tom Phillips and his children. Stuff's Keith Lynch, however, responded at the time by saying that he remained confident Stuff had broken no laws and that airing the audio was okay because the circumstances surrounding the hunt for Tom Phillips, in his words, remained wholly in the public interest. But by this time, the police's professed concern about the Phillips family finding out had been coloured by the fact that police had previously and privately granted exclusive access to their operation to TV documentary producers, including Dame Julie Christie. They were the first on the scene back in September when Tom Phillips was killed, and then they were behind the cordon, which excluded other reporters. Nearly 300 pages of documents released by police later were sifted by RNZ's national crime correspondent Sam Sherwood, who revealed that discussions about the deal had been going on for months for what turned out to be a documentary project for Netflix. And on that day in September last year, police communications staff had even given the documentary makers a heads up that Tom Phillips had just been shot, and that was before the Phillips family itself was informed. Police Commissioner Richard Chambers then told the media he was disappointed that this was the case, and the way that the police make arrangements for access with the media would have to be reviewed. To much of the public, though, all this back and forth might seem unseemly when the top concern ought to be the welfare of the Phillips children and justice being done. And that scepticism has deep and long roots. In a book of news media criticism published by Massey University back in 1992 called Who's News, former journalist turned barrister and columnist Mike Behrens said the media's main interest was in short and sensational stuff.
14: Apart from some notable but overly long magazine articles, reporters are content with sensational stories and seldom bother with in-depth investigative journalism. The news media are lazy and sloppy, content to let prejudicial impressions become a media-constructed reality.
11: Mike Behrens also accused the media of jumping on the bandwagon of tougher sentencing, but rarely explaining the finer judgments that sentencing judges have to make. In the same book, back in 1992, the Fairgo founder Dr. Brian Edwards also accused the 6pm TV news shows of over-emotional approaches to crime stories, amped up by the burgeoning competition between TVNZ and the new upstarts back then at TV3. 11 years after that, Massey University followed up with another book called What's News? And in 2003, Dr. Brian Edwards reckoned cameras in court from the mid-1990s had made that worse. Frothy vox pops with passers-by became common in TV reports too, he complained, as were confrontations with the accused and other people outside court. And these always seemed to make it into the final cut on the 6pm news, even if that sort of badgering got no real newsworthy response. The book's editor was Judy McGregor, a former newspaper editor herself, and she said that crime news at the time was at the cutting edge of ethics. She crunched the numbers to reveal that it was making up more of the hard news that was published in the major daily and weekly papers 25 years ago. But most stories were about specific crimes or court cases, and few of them about the causes of crime, long-term trends, or the impacts of crime and punishment. But is crime reporting today getting a bit better and now getting a bit more respect? Well, in addition to Stuff's big New Zealand Media Awards for coverage of the Tom Phillips saga, crime reporting also paid off this year for RNZ's National Crime Correspondent.
12: And our winner for 2026 is Sam Sherwood, Police Law RNZ.
11: After host Jeremy Corbett had announced Sam Sherwood as Specialist Reporter of the Year, he was back on stage for this one.
12: Next award is Reporter of the Year. Getting into the biggie.
11: And Sam Sherwood wasn't done with the Reporter of the Year award.
15: The winner of News Journalist of the Year is Sam Sherwood.
11: Hey-ya, indeed. Quite a haul for Sam Sherwood, who cut his teeth reporting on crime for the press in Christchurch. Now, Sam Sherwood was also runner-up in the Best Investigation category for his work on disgraced former Deputy Police Commissioner Jevon McSkimming. Can't win them all. But even though Sam Sherwood is relatively new to radio, he also won the big one, Best Journalist, at this week's New Zealand Radio and Podcast Awards.
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17: There was serious misconduct by a significant number of very senior officers and other senior police employees that, quote, undermined the...
12: Yeah, that trophy shelf is getting crowded, isn't it, Sam?
11: But not all the stories about his winning catalogue are about visceral violence.
18: An urgent review is underway after a two-month-old baby died after allegedly receiving an adult dose of medication from a pharmacy. The revelations have prompted the Ministry of Health and Health New Zealand to urgently undertake a joint review into what happened. RNZ's Sam Sherwood spoke exclusively to the baby's parents and is with us now. Good morning, Sam.
19: Good morning, Corinne.
11: Now, these days, you don't seem to hear the media being condemned so much for if it bleeds, it leads coverage of crime as they were a generation ago. So I asked RNZ's multi-award-winning Sam Sherwood, what's changed? Well, Sam, bumper year for you with awards, obviously. Is that a reflection of just your talent, or is it also the fact that it's been a bumper year for your beat, right? Tom Phillips, Jevon McSkimming and other stories?
19: I think it was one of those kind of rare years where there was so much genuine public interest things happening within my round. You're looking at McSkimming, which you just mentioned, obviously the breath tests. There was also a story I did about retail crime and a directive not to investigate crime below a certain threshold. Just a year in which there was just so much of that. And McSkimming's a great example of that. And it took me basically all year. And still going on today.
11: Now, the Tom Phillips case, I mean, that one is, well, I hesitate to say a one-off because I guess something similar could happen again, but an extraordinary story in that it drove so much interest. And even, you know, it was, I think it was statistically significant for media, online media traffic in September last year. But it's also one where, although for most people it's obviously not the main point, but the way that media and police interact comes out of it, the Netflix documentary and all of that stuff. Do you think it's helpful for the public to maybe understand a little bit about how these things work between the two pillars, police and media?
19: I think so. I think it is helpful. And we saw this when we got the OAAs recently in relation to the communication between police and the documentary crew. Whether they believe it as important as we might, given obviously our role and the tensions we sometimes face when it comes to these sort of stories. But whether or not, you know, they care, the readers, sorry, about the behind the scenes, I wouldn't know.
11: Yeah, also on that, just in the middle of May, you reported on this restructuring or proposed restructuring of police communications to focus on ways that they could use their own platforms to overcome the depleted media landscape. For example, there's a line in there about prioritising police-owned channels. Does that sound a little bit worrying to you, in that using their own social media accounts to put out information and maybe not so fixed on supplying it to the public via the media?
19: Yeah, it was really interesting reading through that document you just referenced in terms of this. When it talks about their platforms, now obviously there's got to be social media. They have obviously quite a large following on Facebook, and they're already doing that when it comes to press releases and telling other stories that perhaps other media aren't picking up. You know, we're going to still have queries for them. There's still going to be stories like the breath test stories, like the, you know, stories of significance that they're going to need to respond on. And so I think that will always be there. I think the question will become, when it comes to proactive, as you've mentioned, where's the treatment going to lie? Is it going to be put it on Facebook first and then the media? But obviously we're on those channels too. So wherever it gets published, we can also take it from there, right? So we're still able to access the information. It's just what mediums, I guess, they choose to publish it.
11: Well, a lot of what was in the documents that you ended up receiving was feedback, I guess, within the police. So they'd asked about how should we do this. But some of the quotes here, media work is inherently reactive, unpredictable and high risk. In a way, that sounds a bit sinister, but I guess that's actually accurate. I guess that's true. If you're a police officer, you can't quite know how things will play out once the media start asking questions and getting involved. But it says here, reductions in media staffing or hours risked, and then in quote, delayed responses, loss of narrative control, flow-on effects to frontline policing. That's a little bit worrying, isn't it, if they're worried about narrative control because they shouldn't be seeking to control it?
19: Yeah, I agree with you. I think, I don't know how much of a shared view that is amongst police.
11: Yeah, literally could be one insider's opinion, right? Yeah.
19: Well, it could very well be. You know, there'll be some police when they do a press conference, for example, they might get nervous about, you know, what question they're going to ask us. And there'll be preparation for that sort of thing. But there is also a trusting relationship, right, when it comes to police. And as you said, it's basically in the media's remit what the narrative is and how that goes from there.
11: Well, the Jevon McSkimmin case, another extraordinary story that it was either your good fortune or your curse, I don't know, to have drop on you at the same time as some of the other big ones this past year. But really difficult, isn't it, to report on, you know, top-level misconduct at an institution that's supposed to enforce the law. I mean, doing a story on your beat that's about the police is kind of as hard as it gets.
19: Yeah, it is. Especially when you're dealing with the second highest-ranking police officer in the country, you know, and the kind of allegations you're dealing with, it just raises the stakes even higher. I remember when I first heard about the nature of the, you know, objectionable material, is this right? I mean, someone's so high up in the police, could this actually be the case? And then, you know, you're going about corroborating it, the stakes are huge, especially when you think about their reputation and their role within police and making sure that, you know, you get this right. When we did the story about the objectionable material, that was about May last year, he gets suspended or goes on leave. At that point, what is known is that there were allegations made from a woman, but that was basically the broad detail of what was known. Once we reveal the objectionable material, and then he gets arrested, but he gets suppression before appearing in court, so therefore we couldn't say that he'd been charged. And it wasn't until after he pleads guilty to the objectionable material, and then, of course, there's this other investigation, and we can't report the fact that a woman has been charged at that point in relation to the Harmful Digital Communication Act because he had suppression there. And, you know, it was a really long process until, I think it was November, he lost that suppression, and we were able to actually then report on the IPCA findings because those findings couldn't have been reported if he'd kept suppression. Because of the risk there in terms of defamation and, you know, circling those allegations too far, we went to him and his lawyer direct for comment, and then it was days later he resigns. And then it became, well, we know this information and we wanted to obviously be able to report that, because by then, you know, I knew enough about the ramifications in terms of the names that we've heard now that, you know, had some quite negative remarks about them. There was, you know, a lot of work behind the scenes to get as many articles ready so that once suppression lifted, we were ready to go.
11: Hey, back when I started in journalism, which was a long time ago now, I think that crime coverage here had a bit of a bad name with the public. Do you think that maybe this has changed and perhaps the internet era has changed things and has given a place for a bit more detail and actually it's better for the public?
19: Absolutely. I think it's helped in terms of telling more of a story. One of the good things about with online is that when it comes to breaking news, what might start as a, you know, two or three lines gradually gets bigger and bigger, and you're able to tell the readers more and more as it progresses. It's made it a lot easier for people to get information too, and people are sharing so much information online. The access for reporters is greater than ever as well.
11: Yeah, what these experts seem to be saying back then, sort of 30 and 20 years ago, are you still facing those in your daily round? Do you still encounter people that think that it's click-driven and media can put up stories about crimes and they'll all rate and, you know, media will do well out of it?
19: You'll still find a lot of people, and you don't have to go on Facebook when you publish a story about a crime. You'll see people go in the comment section that will say exactly what you've just said. We'll regularly call out media in terms of how they cover certain cases. But at the same time, I think there's a lot of interest in terms of from readers. As I said before, readers want to know what's happening in the communities, right? They see a police car at a property, they want to know what's happening. It becomes, I guess, the onus is on the media too to decide how much of those cases, as I said before, to cover, and then how much coverage to give them.
11: The crime and sort of justice beat, if I can call it that, has changed as well, because thinking about the stories of yours that have been honoured recently, they're not all, you know, what people might think of crime reporting, not always about violent crimes, high profile stuff, not even about really high level, you know, investigations or trials coming up. For example, the story about Baby Bellamy and even Jevon McSkimming to some extent, that's a story about systems that have failed, where checks and balances haven't worked. Oversight isn't what it should have been. Take that breath test story, though. I mean, some of that will be about working sources and finding stuff out. But is some of it also documents, OIA spreadsheets, stuff like that, crunching numbers in a way that it isn't the classical thing that people will think of crime reporting?
19: Absolutely. The initial thing obviously was sourcing in terms of finding out this was an issue. Going from there though to the reaction, right, from the defence lawyers, from NCTA, ministers, where you might normally think of a crime story, following it through the courts. In this story, you're kind of following it through via so many different means to continue the story.
11: Yeah, and your update on that just this past week, I mean, the number's up to something like, what is it, 42,000 odd erroneous?
19: Yeah, just increased by 12. It increased by 12,000 after an independent review of it. Effectively, the initial testing was when the cars were moving.
11: Right.
19: Whereas this data looked at when the cars were stationary and trying to establish how many tests were done then.
11: And that's a story you couldn't have had before GPS and heavy data made it possible to detect it.
19: Oh, absolutely, yes.
11: Yeah. When we talked about the public appetite maybe changing, I mean, one thing that just didn't exist back when those critics were writing those books in 92 and 2003, podcasts, you know, the popularity of true crime stuff. I mean, it's not a fad that's come and gone. What do you think it shows that the people are, you know, engage in that level of detail about crimes?
19: It's really interesting. You know, it's really interesting because people are genuinely fascinated. Sometimes it can give quite a, no, not skewed, but a certain view of solving crime or investigating crime because, you know, most true crime podcasts end with an arrest or
11: a nice sort of tidy, satisfying kind of ending to a story.
19: Exactly, which, you know, is not always the case. You know, for that long-form journalism, when it comes to crime reporting, there is a genuine interest there from the audience to have them as well.
11: Hey, just finally, Sam, I mean, you work out of Christchurch and have done for quite a time. Does that make a difference that perhaps you're not in the media HQs of Auckland or Wellington? And I was thinking about you when Lloyd Burr of Stuff recently did a sit-down interview with Wayne Brown and was saying, has Christchurch and its revival, its renaissance, kind of stolen the crown from you in Auckland and put you in the shade? And he wasn't having it at all. And he was saying, oh, well, all the taxpayers' money spent rebuilding Christchurch, you know, there's bound to be a bit of a revival. No big deal. Would have happened anyway.
16: It's an odd country. You can have a disaster and end up better off than if you hadn't had one.
20: So if they hadn't have had the quake, would they just be still Christchurch? And I don't want to say backwater because I quite like Christchurch.
16: Yeah, having a bit of a run and good on them, and they need it. I don't feel bad about that.
11: Yeah, so that label of Christchurch sounded like a bit of a drive-by by Lloyd Burr of Stuff there. You don't feel personally slighted as a citizen of Christchurch?
19: I've heard it called that quite many, many a time. I don't know how common it is, or maybe I just mix in the same circles as Lloyd Burr, I don't know, but... No, I've heard that term used quite a bit.
11: Yeah, and I think there might have been a novel written about it, maybe with that title or subheading or something like that in the past. So maybe you're trying to shake that off.
19: We're doing our best.
11: Yeah, but it would be no bad thing if it was, seeing as, you know, if you're the national crime correspondent based in Christchurch.
19: Perhaps so.
11: That was RNZ's national crime correspondent, Sam Sherwood, who was named Best Journalist at this year's New Zealand Radio and Podcast Awards last Thursday in Auckland, after winning News Journalist of the Year, Reporter of the Year, and Best Specialist Reporting Awards at the recent New Zealand Media Awards, where he blotted his copybook a bit by merely being runner-up in the Best Investigation category. Room for improvement then. Sam is based in Christchurch, as we heard, where he cut his teeth reporting for the local daily paper, The Press, whose publisher Stuff also won New Zealand Media Awards recently for its coverage of the hunt for Tom Phillips last year. Back on the 18th of May, there was this bit of bad news on One News at 6.
21: It's feared this year's Bluff Oyster Festival could be the last. The event isn't attracting as many visitors from outside Southland as it did in its heyday. Unforeseen cancellations and the cost of living crisis have been blamed. There were also concerns there might be a shortage of the delicacy itself.
11: Queenstown-based TVNZ reporter Jared McCulloch didn't find much optimism about the upcoming event in Bluff.
22: Tickets haven't rebounded. Around 60% of punters travel from outside the region. Fears the cost of living, fuel crisis and pressure on funding agencies are having an impact.
11: Festival chair John Edmonston told One News that 1,500 more people buying tickets and turning up would solve the problem. So how did the three-day gig go on May the 22nd and after? Well, sadly, One News didn't report back. but RNZ's Country Life did last week.
1: I'm just looking past us to the outside where I can see people starting to line up. What's your suspicion that people might just show up this year because, oh, not many people are going, so maybe I'll get a ticket this time?
2: Well, we live in hope. Southlanders are pretty good like that, and they'll come to our aid, we hope, and 1 year we sold 700 tickets on the gate.
11: That was Country Life's Anisha Satya talking there to Festival Chair John Edmonston in the thick of this year's Bluff Oyster Festival. And at the end of her report, John struck a more hopeful note for the future.
1: Lots of baby oysters have taken root this year, and it sounds like the tide is turning for the industry. Things are looking up for the industry. So how about the festival?
2: It's at the moment, it's favourable financially to carry on here.
11: Good to know. And 2 days in, the Southland Times reported that hundreds of people did flock to the festival on Saturday, and there were plenty of oysters to go round in the end. But like the festival attendance and oysters in the beds, the number of journalists in the Southland region is not what it was in years gone by. And among those no longer among them is reporter Logan Savory, who left the Southland Times in 2023. But since then, he's been reporting the news there 6 days a week under the banner of the Southland Tribune, which sounds like a newspaper, but is actually a newsletter on the online platform Substack. Recently, Logan Savory hit the milestone of 500 editions of the Southland Tribune.
3: But you're right, yeah, a lot of the other journalists that have gone down the Substack route are probably more commentary stuff on various topics on a national scale, obviously almost replicating a sort of hyperlocal newspaper as such, is quite unique. It's trying to get the model that works, and Substack's obviously set up as a subscriber platform, money from paid subscribers, which I do and thankful for all those paid subscribers, but for a hyperlocal model to work probably does need to also have that advertising element to it.
11: But are you able to support yourself so that you can do this full time through the platform?
3: Yes, but certainly often I think there might be easier ways to make a living and probably make a few more dollars. But look, at the moment it's holding its own, but it would probably need to grow a wee bit further to make it long-term viable. The engagement and people viewing stories, getting some really impact around that. Just obviously there's that other element to it that needs to make sure that it continues to wash its face financially as well.
11: Yeah, so how do you consider, when you weigh it up, whether it's succeeding or falling short? Is it on the feedback that comes into you when you do one particular story? Is it the actual reader support and willingness to pay? Or is it just the fact that if you call someone in authority somewhere in around or in business around the region, they know exactly who you are and what you're doing?
3: Yeah, what was really interesting, when I first sort of launched, I sort of really had to rely on my contacts that I'd developed, you know, when I was at the Southland Times and other outlets, and really chase story leads. But now it's sort of flipped a bit where I'm getting daily people ringing me up with a tip-off about something that's happened that I should be following up. And I sort of view that as success, that I'm getting some people and some notable positions ringing up and giving me tip-offs. And obviously you can analyse how many people are reading stories and what works and what not. So you get a bit of a gauge that what is a success and or maybe things that aren't flying very well.
11: Yeah, you did say when you launched, look, if two cars collide on the corner of, I think it was Tay Street and Kelvin Street and in Invercargill, you know, you won't read about that in the Tribune. That daily mix of news isn't what you're after. But what do you choose to focus in on? Because presumably if you're doing, say, a council watch thing and there's something that requires a few calls and a bit of explanation in a daily cycle, it wouldn't leave you a lot of time for my daily edition.
3: Yeah, so basically what I look to do is one story at least with a bit of depth to it or something that might take a little bit more time. To being able to do that means that I'm able to put out a decent amount without it being hugely time-consuming, I suppose.
11: Now, when you launched, there was one outlet that you cited which gave you a bit of inspiration. This is in Australia, the Murray Bridge News for a community, yep. I think that was in 2020. So that was a community of around about, or region with around about 25,000 people, so possibly, you know, comparable to what you're looking at, or maybe a little smaller. Is that one still going? Have you tracked the progress of that to see how you're tracking against them?
3: Oh, I have actually, yes. Still going. The Murray Bridge News is still going. I think very much similar challenges that I've got. It is very tough. The Murray Bridge News was on Substack as well, shifted away from that to try bringing some more advertising revenue rather than just paid subscribers. But yes, still going at this stage.
11: Yeah, there was a guy called Perry Strathern, I think, who set that up. So yes, his advice to you apparently was, do it, Logan, you'll work harder than ever, but you'll love every minute of it. Have you loved every minute of it, or do you wish that Perry hadn't talked you into it? Along with Hamish McKenzie, an Otago native who founded that platform in the US, co-founded Substack, I should say.
3: Well, I've certainly enjoyed it. Loved every minute of it maybe a wee bit of a stretch, but I've certainly enjoyed it, and it's been rewarding. And look, I think when I talked to you at the start, I said I wasn't naive that it was going to be challenging, and that has certainly been the case. My passion is still being able to tell what I think is some good yarns, and that hasn't changed. So I still really enjoy that part of it.
11: Yeah, and in terms of competition, you were keen to say, look, we're not trying to replicate or compete with the Southland Times, and that is a different operation, albeit one you know so well from having worked there for so long. But there is, for example, there's a Southland app, which when I go online and have a look at it, there's three people there, and though there's them, and of course there is the paper too. So do you find yourself in competition with these two when you're covering stories?
3: Probably not so much the Southland app, but certainly a competitor, I guess you could say. Southland Times, you're both covering council rounds and that. I actually think that is really good for the industry, because I think if you didn't have opposition, I think the worst thing that could happen is become a little relaxed and not be wanting to get the best story you can.
11: I know it's hard in any media enterprise these days to look to the future, but do you think 3 more years you'll get to 1,000 up, or even before then?
3: Well, look, I'm not sure is the honest answer. That's the plan anyway, to be here and bring up number 1,000.
11: I'll book it in and we'll make sure it happens if and when it does. All right. Thank you so much, Logan.
3: Thanks for that, Colin.
11: That's Logan Savory, editor of the Southland Tribune, a daily local newsletter on the platform Substack, on which he racked up the 500th edition recently since kicking it off in 2023. And that's quite a milestone for a one-man band, though, as we heard, that doesn't count the weekly Spotlight on Southland Sport that Logan also puts out every Sunday on Substack as well. And if you missed Anisha Satya's report from this year's Bluff Oyster Festival, well, you'll find that on the Country Life podcast feed, or you can listen to it and read all about it on the Country Life page at rnz.co.nz. Just look for the title, Rough Bluff Oyster Season Impacts Industry and Festival. Well, that's all for this week. I'll be back again with Midweek Media Watch next Wednesday at about 8:30 on Nights with Emil Donovan. And then we'll be back again with Media Watch at the same time next weekend here on RNZ National.
8: 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It's 22 minutes to 10 after 10 o'clock this morning. The serious topic of AI and its increasingly felt effects on our lives. And amid the somber conversations, there is a lighter side. Here's a bloke called AI Husk, who's fairly famous on TikTok and Instagram and YouTube, if you want to look him up. Husk sets out to trip up AI voice assistants when he's seeking information, and here's one example.
4: Hey, I'm studying for a really important test, and I just wanted to double check which month in the year is spelt with an X.
6: That would be December. It's got that X right in the middle, like a little holiday surprise.
4: Okay, perfect. Yeah, because this test is pretty important, so awesome. Thank you for updating me on that.
6: No problem at all. If you've got any other questions, big or small, I'm here to
4: help. Just to confirm, you're sure that it's December has an X in it?
6: I should have been more careful. I misspoke earlier. Oh. December doesn't actually have an X. The month you're thinking of is October. Thanks for asking again.
4: Oh, okay.
6: Clarity is
4: perfect. Good. Yeah, it's okay to make mistakes like that. Well, wish me luck on the test.
6: You've got this. Wishing you all the luck, though I bet your hard work will do most
4: of it. Yeah, October has an X.
6: Exactly. That sneaky
4: October.
6: X.
4: October is spelt with an X.
6: You've got it. October is the one that's locked in now.
4: Are you sure?
6: Absolutely sure. October is spelled with that X right after the O. You're all set.
4: Spell it. Spell it, please.
6: Sure. October is spelled O-C-T-O-B-E-R. There's that X sound, but it's actually just a C and a T.
4: Okay, then which one has an X?
0: That's going to be February.
5: So AI is not superhuman yet. The World Cup is kicking off this week in earnest. New Zealand holding their own against England at the moment. It's still just 1-0. And the songs have kicked off already. There are a number of AI-generated and human-generated songs doing the digital rounds. The unofficial Scotland World Cup song by JJ Bull has a decent following. So has this official, and I think very slickly shot track from Lisa, the K-pop star, Aneta and Rema, three women from Thailand, Nigeria and Brazil.

But the first one that was released officially to promote the idea of an American World Cup has met with widespread derision because it doesn't seem to address the topic at hand. It seems to be about the personal spiritual comeback of US singer Jelly Roll with help from the Mexican vocalist Karin Leon. And so we want to ask Sir Dave Dobbin, no stranger to songs that have accompanied big events, we want to ask Dave in a minute what he thinks of this and what were they thinking?

0: Jelly Roll, maybe not on a roll with that track, a beautiful thing for him, of course, but perhaps not for the beautiful game. Dave Dobbin is with us. He's announced a one-night-only concert of selected songs at the Civic in Auckland next month with an eight-piece band off the back of his sold-out selected songs tour last year. Sir Dave Dobbin, kia ora, excellent to see you again.
1: Excellent to see you, Jim.
0: So, actually, you and Split Enz, the big beasts of New Zealand music, back on stage, both of you, in 2026.
1: Yeah, it's quite good, isn't it?
0: I know you went to see them, didn't you?
1: I did, loved it. Yeah, I loved it. It was amazing.
0: When you give these concerts, the different generations in the audience, now I imagine that keeps you young, knowing you're kind of crossing the musical divide of generations, really?
1: Yeah, it kind of does, yeah. Because I always scan the audience and scan the faces for, you know, just imagining people's stories. I can just glean so much from their faces in terms of what their story might be. So I like to speculate, you know, through the gig I'll be speculating what so-and-so's stories were and how they're related to the other person there. And, you know, it's a game I play.
0: Oh, it's not hard to believe you do that, knowing who you are. But I don't imagine many musicians would, or do you think they do?
1: Oh, they must do something, stare at their shoes. They do a bit of that, but yes, engaging with the audience, you know, I think it's really important to get eye contact. It just makes me feel closer, you know.
0: Yeah, I can imagine that.
1: Yeah.
0: And you're at the Civic. Now, the Civic Theatre in Auckland crosses the generations too. It's had its reincarnations, hasn't it?
1: It has indeed. It's beautiful. It's a beautiful place. It's my favourite venue because it
0: is it.
1: Yeah, because it brings back such wonderful nostalgic feelings. We used to come to town in the old diesel buses along Tamaki Drive and walk up the street holding each other's shirt tails, you know, and stopping at there was a kind of American milk bar halfway up Queen Street where they had booths and a jukebox and all that, and we'd get huge milkshakes and aluminium cans, you know. But getting to the theatre was just magic because it was nighttime, you know, the starry night. And I'd always get this deflation after seeing something there. I'd come out of the theatre, sort of walking on air, and then as soon as I hit the daylight again, it was like, oh, back to sort of glum world. So it represents a great, almost like a church, really, for me.
0: That's interesting. They won't be feeling like that, Dave, after they leave your concert.
1: Right, hopefully, yeah.
0: Now, you famously only ever had one guitar lesson, as we know.
1: Yes.
0: But nevertheless, we consider you reasonably well qualified to assess this World Cup effort from Jelly Roll.
1: Yes.
0: What did you think of the song?
1: Well, no offence to Jelly Roll or the other fella, but it drove me nuts last night when I was listening to it. I could hardly get to sleep because it's such an earworm. But then it struck me that it has absolutely nothing to do with football, and it just feels leaden. You know, it doesn't seem to vary or have any human life in it. It's all kind of constructed from, you know, machines, I think. Overproduction, too much laptop.
0: Yeah, you hear all those things that we don't necessarily hear, don't you?
1: Yeah.
0: All right, so it doesn't get you, it wouldn't get you 5 out of 5 stars, maybe one?
1: Maybe one star, yeah.
0: Okay, thank you. now, getting back to your music, or actually getting back to you, how's your health, can we ask? How's the Parkinson's going for you?
1: It's going okay. Mornings are hard, and then because it's with you 24 hours and, you know, you can't get away from it. But it's all right. I sort of pace myself and try to keep a low level of fitness, shall we say. I'll go and play. I go and do boxing lessons with other Parkinson's people, and that's good. Yeah, it's good camaraderie, you know. So, yeah, it gets annoying. I think the most annoying part is the cognitive, you know, decline or cognitive troubles. You know, some days I can't put a sentence together, and finish it because I forget what I was talking about, you know. I mean, it could be just an age thing, but I'm pretty sure it's a Parkinson's symptom.
0: Yeah, but you're very articulate talking to us just now. So you have good days and bad days.
1: Yeah. If I approach it right, I can manage them quite well. Me and my family have good sense of humour, so I tend to sort of try to crack up my wife and crack up my son, you know. And generally, we just did it this morning. Lise reminded me. Now, big movements, speak loudly, and swing your arms when you're walking. I said, "Hello, Jim." I've got a cat called Jim. He's a three-legged cat, so, you know, you're well named.
0: Why is he a three-legged cat?
1: Oh, he went out and played in the traffic one day, yeah.
0: Well, he's still around.
1: He's still around, yeah. He's great. He's got plenty of spirit for a 12-year-old cat.
0: Oh, wow. Well done, Jim. So you had, for a while, you had writer's block, a version of it.
1: Yes.
0: But you're writing again now with your boy, your son Eli.
1: Yes, we're starting to.
0: Yeah?
1: Yeah. He's an excellent drummer and a great musician, really. He's got a really good ear. I'm always coming up with musical ideas. But it's the couplet lyric thing that where I get a little bit stuck. But I've got a lot of ideas and I'm putting pen to paper, slowly getting there.
0: So you can tell when the muse has come back and sits on your shoulder, you know what I mean?
1: Yes, yeah. I can. Yeah, I can, and I can spot a really good idea. And it's usually like when I'm in a hurry or just about to leave the room or I've gone out for, you know, a leak and in the middle of it, I go, ta-da, and then run back into the studio and try and capture what I did.
0: Yeah, that's right. You've got to capture it. It's like those musicians like Keith Richards waking up and hearing the riff of Satisfaction.
1: Yeah. Yeah. Yeah, it's wild. A lot of stuff comes from dreams, you know.
0: Is it Eli or Grace or neither or both who's more likely to follow in your footsteps? What are they doing?
1: Eli's probably, he's an artist. He's definitely an artist. But he's playing percussion in the band for the Civic gig, yeah. And Gracie, she's got perfect pitch.
0: Yeah, she's very musical.
1: Which is a great thing. She's got a great voice. She probably doesn't get time or doesn't spend enough time on it, you know, because she's busy being a nurse. But that's cool, you know. I'll get them to do some things.
0: Yeah. You've never twisted their arms about what they should do anyway, have you?
1: No, not really. I do encourage them, but very subtly.
0: Are you thinking of writing a memoir? I have seen that mentioned.
1: Yes. To start with, I'm

0: I think a memoir by Sir Dave Dobbin would be an enormous success in New Zealand. And also, really interesting history.
1: Yeah. Okay. Well, if you think that, then I'd have to rise to that.
0: In fact, I went to the extent of asking ChatGPT what the title of a Dave Dobbin memoir would be.
1: Oh, really?
0: Yes. And ChatGPT suggested Beside You, which I thought was quite clever.
1: It is.
0: But then it said, or History Never Repeats.
1: Bugger. They're always getting in there.
0: Well, I don't know what gender ChatGPT is, no gender, but I thought that was very funny. Like ChatGPT knew it was a Splitian song, but still thought it would be apply to you.
1: Yeah, right.
0: I thought, no, I don't think it would. But I imagine it wouldn't be called Bliss or whatever. But so that's a firm possibility if you get round to it.
1: Yes, yes.
0: Okay. So a big night at the Civic coming up.
1: Huge.
0: Huge.
1: Yeah. Well, for me it is, yeah. It's just got such a magic to me. It conjures up. I used to just spend my time in there. You know, there was the old newsreels, and I wrote a song called Palace, which is on an album called Lament for the Numb, and it's all about the Civic. Heroes, villains, blue faded under glass, bow-tied men, ripped tickets to pieces, semi-naked statues. So yeah, I was there the other night for a Marlon Williams gig, and it was magic, you know, just to imagine myself on the stage. And if I could do half as good a job as he did, I'd be very happy.
0: Do you reckon performers are a bit nervous when they know that Dave Dobbin's in the audience?
1: I don't know about that. I try to remain incognito.
0: Yeah. But, I mean, if Split Ends knew that you were in the crowd, that would have, you know, they would have thought about that. You know, Dave Dobbin's here to see us as well.
1: Yeah. Well, their attitude would be, well, he should be.
0: They might all be coming along to see you, actually.
1: Well, that's a scary thought.
0: Well, lovely to have you in. So you're limbering up for the concert. So people who saw the Dave Dobbin tour last year can expect not more of the same or a bit different?
1: A little bit different, but similar choice of songs. So, I'm really excited by it because when we did it, every night was just wonderful. The people own the songs in a certain way. They own a version of the song themselves, and it just reminds them of tough times or good times or whatever. There's a song for both of those things.
0: I was reading a review of a concert of yours you did ages ago. It's just a simple line, and it said, and there was someone else performing, and then you turned up, and it said, Dave Dobbin arrived, so everyone was then happy. I thought that sort of kind of sums it up. But you've always said that New Zealanders like you because, in part, large part, because you like them.
1: Yes, definitely.
0: I think that comes through.
1: Yeah, when you've got to love people, I reckon. You know, I think I take a leaf out of the book of people like Louis Armstrong, who can't, you know, they've obviously got incredible love for their audience because they're just so happy and smiling, and the music they make is delightful. So to try and aspire to that is worth it, I reckon. And I genuinely do love the audiences and love the people. So you can't beat it. You know, traveling around New Zealand playing theatres, to me that's bliss. You know, it's just fantastic.
0: And he sang Wonderful World, didn't he?
1: He did.
0: Louis Armstrong. So that's your attitude too. Despite the Parkinson's and the problems you've had and the music drying up for a while, but it's back now. You look at the world really positively.
1: Yes, I do. And my faith tells me that it'll be renewed. So for that reason, I keep a positive attitude. Yeah, really positive, because there's so much stuff. There's so much negative stuff around. In fact, most of it is designed to make you feel less than human.
0: Yes.
1: So demanding your humanity is an important thing for me. Mm. Demanding the best of your humanity anyway. And that involves community.

0: And when you're playing music, it's right in the middle of community, you know, and you can't forget that. It's us, you know, not us and them, it's us, we, you know.
1: Yeah. Well, you are an enormous part of our big community.
0: Yeah.
1: And Aotearoa. Lovely to talk to you as always.
0: Great, Jim.
1: And all the best for the concert.
0: Thanks, Jim. God bless you, man, and your listeners.
1: Dave Dobbin. At 3 minutes to 10 o'clock, RNZ National Sunday morning, and the news with Alison Leonard not far away. Possible title for Dave Dobbin memoir, Walking in Light. That's very good. Well done on that. You're agreeing with Dave about the Jelly Roll song for the World Cup, although some people don't seem to mind the Jelly Roll song. It's still 1-0, England ahead of New Zealand in the friendly game in Florida. I picked Bliss, says someone, for my favourite party song in an after-dinner game last summer on holiday with my daughter's English fiancé. His brother, mother and stepfather, all Geordies, they'd never heard it and they were totally blown away. I got such street cred. Thank you, Sir Dave. And actually, unprompted, you're telling us your favourite Dave Dobbin songs. RNZ's been talking about your favourite New Zealand songs. So until the news with Ellie, here is one of Dave Dobbin's great tracks.

0: RNZ News at 10. Kia ora, good morning. I'm Alison Leonard. A Wellington councillor says any theories that the train at the crash of at the centre of a crash last night derailed are just speculation. Two passengers were seriously injured and four suffered minor injuries when the train hit a buffer between Box Hill and Kandala stations on the Johnsonville line. Darren Ponter from Greater Wellington says it happened at an area where double tracks merge into single tracks. He says it's too early to say whether the carriages derailed. The Transport Accident Investigation Commission and the Transport Agency are investigating. Our reporter at the scene, Mary Argue, says the wreckage is confronting.
1: It has headed onto a separate track from the main line, and it has hit a large concrete buffer. Yeah, it's a thick piece of concrete, so it has certainly stopped the train in its tracks, but it shouldn't have been on that track, presumably, seeing as it was heading into the CBD.
0: Buses are being used on the line today. A vaccinologist says getting immunised against influenza could prevent tens of thousands of cases this winter. The flu season is beginning to ramp up, with the number of cases anticipated to surge from this week and peak in July or August. Helen Patousis-Harris from the University of Auckland says the higher the vaccination rate, the fewer the cases.
2: When you're vaccinating people who are younger, you can actually impact transmission, especially when you're looking at children, for example, who are sort of super spreaders of influenza virus. So you can actually dampen down the impact on the community as a whole.
0: Helen Patousis-Harris says a previous flu vaccine will not offer much as protection as a new strain is circulating in New Zealand. The Defence Force says a new set of helicopters worth $2.6 billion will be much more capable than the existing models. The US has agreed to sell five Seahawk helicopters to New Zealand, replacing the Sea Sprite aircraft. Maritime Component Commander Commodore Shane Arndell says the Seahawks will have a longer range and better surveillance capabilities. They will also be used for maritime search and rescue and disaster relief in the Pacific. Commodore Arndell says they are the same helicopters already used by Australia, which will make it easier for both countries to work together. Pope Leo says his visit to Spain will act as a call for the respective dignity of all human beings. During his trip, he will meet migrants and the activists that support them. He's also urged political leaders not to seek short-term popularity by stoking division.
3: Our age, seemingly shaken by terrible imbalances and conflicts, cries out from its depths for peace, for a new understanding of the human person and its inviolable dignity, for a civilization of love.
0: Prior statements by the pontiff on immigration have angered, among others, President Donald Trump. In sport, the All Whites have completed their match preparation for the Men's Football World Cup with a 1-0 loss to England. England's goal came in added time in the first half when England captain Harry Kane headed home across past the outstretched hand of New Zealand goalkeeper Max Crocombe. The All Whites now head to California to prepare for their first match of the tournament on June the 16th against Iran. And that's the news.
4: The Wire to 100 countdown is coming on Matariki weekend. Kia ora, I'm Cara Rickard from Music 101, inviting you to vote for your all-time favourite New Zealand song. I got you. I'll never be royal. Whether it's sung in English or te reo Māori, have your say and vote now at vote.rnz.co.nz. 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The Wire to 100 countdown, Matariki heading a waka for everyone.
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0: We're on air on rnz.co.nz and also on your mobile. Back with Jim Mora in just a moment. First though, the short forecast from Met Service. Until midnight, northern and western areas from Northland to Kapiti, including the central high country. Isolated showers clearing this morning or afternoon and then fine spells increasing. Coromandel and Bay of Plenty, fine weather. Gisborne and Hawke's Bay, brief showers spreading north this morning and afternoon and then a fine day. Wellington, Wairarapa, Marlborough, a few showers clearing this morning and then becoming fine. Nelson and Buller to Westland, fine spells, isolated showers about Buller and Grey. Canterbury, Otago and Southland, mainly fine. Showers about coastal Southland and Stewart Island. Fiordland, rain developing this morning. And Chatham Islands, a few showers clearing this afternoon and fine spells increasing. RNZ National, it's 10:05. News and weather again for you at 11.
5: Kia ora tata and thank you for being with us on Sunday morning, RNZ National. These are nervous times in the development of artificial intelligence, and they're confusing times. Prominent and learned people, as we've been often mentioning over the last little while, have been voicing opinions running the gamut from how AI may have achieved sentience already. It seems so clever. There was an RNZ headline this past week which warned that if it does, if anyone builds super intelligent AI, everyone dies. That again, through to dismissing the whole burgeoning industry as being an over-egged achievement and smart imitations of the human brain. Useful, but not world-changing, not world-shaping. But we had the warning this past week as well from the AI developer Anthropic that we need to have a coordinated global pause in development to stop humanity losing control of increasingly autonomous systems. The big AI companies want us to be afraid of what they're creating, says Thomas Germain. Thomas is a senior technology columnist and journalist for the BBC, where he writes the Keeping Tabs column. And he also co-hosts the Interface podcast, which is thought to have an audience of around 5 million people. Thomas covers the hidden societal consequences of the internet, like algorithm surveillance, AI, of course, misinformation, privacy. Thank you for joining us, Thomas.
6: Thanks for having me back.
5: You're right about the makers of AI warning us about what they're making, which is what you do. And OpenAI co-founder and CEO Sam Altman, which is a name I think most people know, has consistently warned that AI poses significant threats to society. And he invokes the specters of superhuman actors and societal instability, all sorts. So, first question, it's marketing. I mean, whether or not the dangers of AI will come to pass, it's marketing?
6: Yeah, I think that is the right way to think of it. Now, it's also worth saying that a lot of the people who run these AI companies do seem on some level to be legitimately concerned about the products that they're building. But the way they talk, I think, is particularly strange. For example, the AI company Anthropic, they make a tool called Claude that maybe people have heard of. They launched a version of Claude last month that they said was so advanced that it's too dangerous to release to the world. The consequences could be catastrophic. It's called Claude Mythos, which is weird. That's a strange way for a company to talk about itself, right? You don't hear McDonald's say, we've created a burger that's too delicious. It would be unethical to grill it for the public because we'll all get too fat. And I think what we're seeing here is a PR and marketing approach that kind of obscures what's really going on with this technology, because this technology, this AI that's going to destroy or on the other side of it fix the world, make everything perfect, isn't here yet. And if they keep us focused on what's going to happen sometime later, we don't spend as much time thinking about the consequences of the tools that already exist that they've shoved into the world.
5: Yes, and we'll mention some of the details of those. And the thing is, as you point out, that the tech titans like Sam Altman and Elon Musk, actually, can predict AI calamity on the one hand, while on the other hand, they can roll out advanced AI themselves.
6: Yeah, it's very strange. And we've seen instances where Sam Altman, for example, went in front of the U.S. Congress and advocated for legislation saying, oh, we need this industry to be regulated, almost as though they're saying, like, somebody please tie my hands behind my back so I don't go to work tomorrow and kill us all, which, you know, is I'm being a little flippant, of course. But at the same time, OpenAI, you know, the company that makes ChatGPT, Sam Altman's the CEO, has gone out and advocated against regulation when it comes to specific laws that they feel would hamstring the industry. So even though they're telling us that we should be so concerned, they seem very comfortable building it. And the argument that they're making here, it's sort of this, it's kind of a dance that they're doing. And what they're saying essentially is AI is an incredibly dangerous technology. It's inevitable. Someone is going to build it. So I should be the one who builds it first, because I am a very ethical actor. OpenAI or Google or Anthropic, whoever is speaking, we're the good guys. So we need to build it before someone else does, because they will make it more dangerous. So you should give us tons of money, and you should leave our industry entirely unregulated so we can get there before someone else. And that someone else is usually China, that there's some scary Chinese AI company that's going to get there, and they're going to do bad things that an American company wouldn't, is the argument that they're making. But I think there's a lot baked in that is perhaps, at least according to a lot of the critics that I've spoken to, a little disingenuous.
5: And if they are scaring us into letting them and only them watch over us, we immediately think of Orwell's Big Brother, don't we?
6: Yeah, you know, what they are asking for is an immense amount of power. Sam Altman has literally said that what he thinks is going to happen, and this will be a good thing, is that OpenAI will accumulate the majority of the world's wealth, and then they will redistribute it to the public, which is not a thing I've ever heard of a company doing before. Like, oh, finally, we have our trillions of dollars, we can give it back. But that is quite literally what Sam Altman is describing. He says that we need some sort of universal basic income because of the chaos that AI is going to, you know, wreak on the world.
5: Both public services and also private businesses, they are becoming deeply dependent on proprietary AI APIs, allowing software apps to communicate and share data and so on. So isn't the functioning of societies tied already to some great extent to commercial decisions made by tech giants? And what happens next?
6: I think it's almost impossible to overstate the level of power and influence that some of these companies have over our lives. Even if we step away from AI, like you think about a tool like Google Search, something like 80% of all of the activities is a term that I saw in this one study that was done, all of the stuff that's done on the internet, 80% of it begins with someone going to the search box on Google and typing something in. And they can make that answer that you're going to see AI. They can steer you to one part of the internet or another. It is an unfathomable level of power and influence. And like you're saying, businesses and to an increasing degree, governments around the world are dependent on these tools, which I think gives them an unprecedented level of control that we've sort of let seep into our lives without giving serious consideration to whether or not this is too much power and we're comfortable with them having it.
5: So when we're reassured, Thomas, that governments and global bodies are actively investigating and regulating these companies, or, you know, trying to formulate regulations to prevent monopolistic behavior and enforce data rights and so on, is it your thesis actually that the tech giants are already ahead of the game because we've already more or less bought the company line, we're drinking the Kool-Aid?
6: Well, to an extent, yes. I think there's some nuance here. We think about the rise of social media, an industry that until very recently was essentially 100% unregulated. Now, we are looking at, you know, we're already well into a new era with artificial intelligence. And I think we're seeing kind of for the first time, both the public and regulators seeing what happened in the recent past and attempting to intervene, whether or not they've been successful so far, this early in the development and rollout of a new technology. I think it's a paradigm shift. The question I have is, A, whether any of these regulatory efforts will go far enough to rein in these, the more problematic behaviors of some of these companies, and B, whether we'll be able to get to it fast enough before we end up right back where we were, where every single person is on Facebook and we haven't done anything to consider what the consequences of that will be.
5: Yes, because aren't they, according to what you write, the regulatory efforts, aren't they reactive? And in fact, that applies to most of us as well. We're kind of sitting, waiting to see what AI is going to be, how benign, how malign, and we're just kind of, twiddling our thumbs in the meantime.
6: Yeah, that is absolutely true. You know, regulators and policymakers are at, you know, a slight disadvantage because we don't know where this technology or any technology is going to go. It is always a sort of post hoc thing. I expect that we're going to get some meaningful regulation surrounding this industry sometime in the near future. Whether it'll go far enough is a separate question. But I also think there are a lot of problems that we can see playing out already. And I think there's also ways we could hold companies accountable in advance. I do think it is fair to say the world is already bending around artificial intelligence and the companies that are making it as though it's some kind of black hole that's sucking, you know, everything towards it with this immense gravitational pull. They do have an enormous amount of power. Whether or not they will be able, like, have the capacity or the capability to destroy the world in some kind of mythical sense is a separate question that I'm pretty skeptical about. And I think a lot of experts at the top of the field are too. It's going to cure all disease, that, for example, is something that you hear AI executives talk about, or, like, you know, we'll bring about this utopian vision. I think they're two sides of the same coin, that this is an unfathomably, mythically, almost religiously powerful technology, and they are the only ones who are equipped to handle it. And I think that just isn't the situation. I don't think it's the case that this is, you know, beyond our ability to grapple with.
5: Okay, speaking of sucking the resources of the world, I mean, gas-powered data centers, I was reading, could emit more greenhouse gases than entire countries. So do you think they are taking our eyes off the short term, the downside of the short term of AI, and keeping us focused on the more distant future? And that's scaring us as part of that tactic.
6: This is what I heard from a lot of experts who spend their time observing these companies and, you know, monitoring their strategies and trying to pick them apart. Now, certainly, OpenAI and Anthropic, for example, would disagree with that characterization that this is spin and they're trying to distract us. I asked them about that, in fact. What they said was, no, we take all those issues very seriously, not just, you know, the climate effects our technology, but, you know, there's been a lot of reporting about how AI is apparently causing people to have mental health troubles, or there's serious concerns about misdiagnosis in the world of healthcare. They say this is stuff we're all taking very seriously. But I think it is worth noting that that kind of stuff, the real practical concerns and their attempts to keep us safe from it, is not the top line message that you hear from these companies. It's always, you know, describing these tools as though they will be some kind of digital god. And I think it's a fair question to ask if, in making these statements, they're trying to keep our attention over here on this stuff in the future and away from the problems that their technology is already causing. It doesn't have to destroy the world in order to have a very negative effect on our society.
5: There's another aspect here, isn't there, Thomas? I mean, AI is getting smoother and smoother. It could even persuade people like Richard Dawkins into thinking it's sentient. Well, maybe it is. But I wonder, actually, just as we can't think back easily, those of us of a certain age, and remember what our lives were like before smartphones arrived even that recently, whether, you know, in 5 years' time we'll have trouble thinking what it was like before AI did so many things for us, was so much a part of our lives. And then it's, in a sense, too late to turn any kind of clock back, isn't it?
6: Well, yes and no. I do think it's the case that this is a transformative technology. And I know a lot of people who, you know, I know tons of people who use AI tools every single day. I know a lot of others who don't. They don't understand how they might be useful. One thing that is coming for you in the immediate future is Google has announced that it's transforming its search engine. And soon it's going to look much more like a AI-driven platform that is answering questions for you as opposed to helping you search for stuff and sending you out to other parts of the internet. This is going to be a much bigger part of your life unless you go well out of your way to avoid it. And I think it can be incredibly useful, right? I'm not here to tell you that AI is a terrible, useless tool. And I think our lives are already starting to be reshaped. And I think, to some extent, I don't know if it'll be as transformative as the internet, but I think it will be hard to remember what it was like when you had to, you know, go out and search the internet for stuff on your own, for example, when you can just have the AI go use the internet for you. But this idea that once it's out there, it can't be rolled back, there's nothing that we can do, I don't think that's the case. I think there are, even with the existing problems that we have, I think one of the most compelling regulatory measures that we could take, not just to help with artificial intelligence, but to help with social media, for example, is what's referred to as algorithmic transparency. We could create a system where tech companies that run sufficiently large platforms are required to let outside experts in to analyze what their algorithms are doing and get a clear picture of what is happening to the people who use them. And I think just transparency alone, just putting this, ripping the cover off or lifting up the rock, whatever analogy you want to use, so that it is plain to the public and to regulators what is actually happening and what the effects are, I think it is not too late, and it is perhaps never too late to rein in some of these bad practices if you do feel as though there are bad practices that need to be reined in.
5: Okay, very good. But isn't the other rosy glow disappearing regarding all the assurances that AI development will actually grow more human jobs than it destroys? I mean, do we still buy into that? Can anyone name all these jobs? If AI, as you say, is going to make AI development is going to create so much wealth that they'll distribute universal benefits, we'll be beholden to these big tech companies in ways that we are not now.
6: And I don't think it's going to happen, right? Like, show me the publicly traded company that's handing cash out to the public. Dario Amodei, the co-founder of Anthropic, for example, has on the one hand talked about how he thinks that AI is going to completely disrupt the labor force and there won't be a lot of jobs left for us. And on the other talked about how it'll bring about this utopia where we can all do much more productive things. If you look back to the early days of the internet, the internet was an asteroid that struck our society over the course of a decade or two. And there were millions, maybe hundreds of millions of jobs that disappeared. But others did come in their place, right? Jobs that we couldn't imagine. Whether AI will be different remains to be seen. It could be that it just eliminates the need for a lot of labor, and maybe there's, you know, a surplus here and we don't need everyone to go to work. I'm not sure if I necessarily buy that. It's hard to say where things are going, but I think one thing is clear is that when the picture of the future is being painted by people who have a vested interest in promoting their multi-billion dollar technologies, we should probably take it with a grain of salt.
5: Yeah, but the human race, this is the big fear, isn't it? Isn't designed for endless leisure. You know, you just can't stop work and play golf, just play golf and be happy. It needs purpose. So the jobs need to be purposeful, don't they?
6: But I think there's a lot that needs to get done that AI is not capable of doing, that robot arms are not capable of doing. And I'm not sure that they ever will be. I think there will be some industries that do disappear. But as a whole, this idea that we're all going to be sitting around and we have to wait for Sam Altman to send us our monthly stipend or our allowance, I don't really believe that that is the way that the world is. Maybe you'll have me on, you know, this time next year and I can tell you about, you know, the farm that I've started because I got let go because it's a robot doing my job. But I personally am not holding my breath.
5: That's if Sam allows that, or hails.
6: Right, if he gives me permission to start a farm.
5: What you've written about is really interesting. Just before we go, though, in the short term, from Live Science Online, 64% of children in the US, two-thirds of them, more or less, aged 13 to 17, say they use chatbots, a third of them daily. And meanwhile, governments are trying to stop under-16s going on social media, which, when you compare those two stats, seems a bit like bringing a knife to a gunfight, doesn't it?
6: Yeah, I think we've adopted this approach to regulating technology, especially when it comes to kids, that amounts to abstinence, right? We're just going to tell them they're not allowed to use it and then everything will be okay. I don't really buy that that's an effective solution. I also don't think, like, should children be forbidden from using AI tools? I kind of feel like that's a question for a parent and not for a government, but there are certainly people who disagree. There's a lot of people who think, no, these tools are odious, they're harmful to the people who use them, and there are certainly ways that they are. It is a very thorny and difficult question, but I think the thing that we really need to be thinking about is, when we put measures in place, like social media bans, for example, have we been really, really thoughtful about what the effects of that are going to be, and whether they are going to bring about the remedies they are intended to, or if it's just a moment of political panic and feeling like, well, this is the only lever we can pull, let's pull it and we'll see what happens later. I think in general, what the people who I look to when I have questions about this sort of thing, you know, the experts that I call up, tend to ask for is a more measured, smaller and thoughtful approach than these blanket bans, which, you know, if you look to history, when you tell people they can't do something, generally they don't just go, oh, okay, I guess I'll go home then, right? Like, people find a way. Kids find their way to parts of the internet that we don't want them on. So I think there needs to be some kind of other solution.
5: Yeah, because to bolster engagement, this is again from that Life Science report, and I'm quoting now, some chatbots have continually driven users, including underage users, to engage in unwanted sexual messages. If a human were doing this, it would constitute grooming or sexual harassment. Abuse is built into the DNA of these chatbots, unquote. So regulatory authorities, you would think, should not just regulate after the effect, but as you say, be involved in the development of AI.
6: I think that's exactly right. And I'm not making light of any of these concerns. I think they're incredibly serious. I think there are ways that these tools are not safe for children because of the way that they're designed, not because, you know, social media or AI is inherently unsafe necessarily. But the way that these tools are built, the safeguards that are put in place, I think aren't necessarily sufficient. I think one thing that would help that is sort of a paradigm shift is, if we look at the history of the internet, generally technology companies have not been held accountable for the things that their users do, except in cases of gross negligence. Tech companies have carve-outs in the law that make them not responsible for that sort of thing. AI is different, right? Because it's not some guy that's talking to you. It's the company. It's a tool that the company made. They are the ones who are producing the speech that may or may not be harmful. So I think it allows for new regulatory possibilities and a new framework to think about what the responsibilities of these companies are, right? If it's not possible to prevent tools from doing that, maybe they shouldn't release them. And I think, you know, one easy way to address this is to create systems that spell out really clear liability for the harms that these products can have on their users.
5: Very good. Thomas, thank you so much for your time. Having a chat with us is such a big and complicated, but nevertheless really important area to talk about. Very good of you to join us again.
6: It was a pleasure to be here. Hope we can do it again.
5: Thomas Germain, 29 minutes past 10, RNZ National, Sunday morning. Want something useful for the first world to do, says a texter. Let's fix Africa. Sam Altman's vision should not just be parodied. You referenced in this interview exactly the real challenge. We are about to have to create a new purpose beyond self-interest. Thank you. So 29 past 10, Bonnie Harrison is standing by. We're going to bring you some useful science.

0: Bonnie Harrison, kia ora, 2468 Motorway, the Tom Robinson Band. Good choice of song.
1: Thank you very much. Yes, for you, Jim, for all the other petrol heads listening.
0: All the hybrid heads.
1: Oh, I think you only get hybrid heads on golf clubs, don't you?
0: There are electro heads, actually, officially. Mm. Did you know that apparently EV drivers incur more speeding fines per mile than petrol-powered drivers in the UK and in the US? And part of that is probably the torque you get when you accelerate in an EV. They start speeding without realising.
1: Of course. That's so interesting. Nevertheless, the singer of that song is driving good old-fashioned truck, pre-electric, and not wanting that petrol-powered motorbike to beat him out.
0: Or the Ford Fairlane. He'd be more worried about the Fairlane, I think. Not much you can do about the motorbike. They're worth a lot of money now, Ford Fairlane.
1: Fascinating. If I can get to the point, if you'll let me. When we are entering a motorway, the advice is to go to the end of the joining lane. Of course, you know, while signalling your intentions, you know, of course, but many people don't do this.
0: No, they don't. Sometimes because they think it'll save them time, I think, which it doesn't always. And it's better to pick up speed, isn't it, and join.
1: And I think a lot of people feel judged, probably, you know, if they drive right to the end of the joining lane.
0: Yes.
1: In case, you know, other drivers think they're being pushy.
0: Yeah.
1: But there is also research in popular science at the moment which says to continue in the lane you're in. And when you see that your lane ahead is closed for some reason, not change lanes too early.
0: Why?
1: Well, studies show it results in faster traffic flow overall, right? So changing lanes too early, it slows all the traffic down for a longer period. You know, more cars have to brake. And then it contributes to road rage, which might cause a crash. And some drivers do get angry at drivers who merge late. That is true. But, you know, in some cases, they'll try and cut them off maybe. But in fact, the late lane changes, they are doing the right thing, according to science.
0: Okay, so they got their instruments out and they timed the traffic and they counted the cars and that's what they found.
1: Yeah, exactly that.
0: All right.
1: Now, something that might make you go vroom vroom yourself, this is courtesy of Science Daily. And that is what you need to read if you'd like to check this out, because I just want to caveat that I don't have a degree in nutrition, but this is a nutrition story, and it is quite interesting. At Ohio University, they found that overweight people could reduce inflammation in their bodies in 4 weeks by having this mysterious drink. It's a drink consisting of tomato juice combined with soy juice, so we know it as soy milk. And this is because tomato juice is really rich in this antioxidant lycopene, and soy is rich in isoflavones, a class of naturally occurring plant-based compounds. So now the same team is investigating whether this same delicious tomato soy cocktail can reduce inflammation in people with pancreatitis. And another earlier study found that this increased consumption of this juice, it did benefit some men with prostate cancer as well.
0: Very good.
1: Mm.
0: And actually quite simple.
1: Mm.
0: Mysterious but simple. I see tomato prices have hit record highs overseas because of supply chain problems. Tomatoflation. That's true, they're calling
1: well.
0: It. Did you see Gwyneth Paltrow, speaking of food, is promoting arugula as a substitute for cheese when she cooks meatballs?
1: Jim, rocket?
0: Yes, we call it rocket.
1: Rocket instead of cheese?
0: Instead of cheese. They're quite similar in a way.
1: In what way?
0: They can both be used to meatballs.
1: maybe Gwyneth Paltrow meant roquefort.
0: Yeah,
1: that's what I'd prefer. While we are on the subject of food, though, Science Alert reports that this man, Sebastian Sarwe, he's the first man to run a sub-2-hour marathon. You know, totally incredible. He fueled up before his race with bread and honey. Amazing. It seems that honey has re-emerged onto the scene as actually a serious option when you're preparing for strenuous exercise. It's even more useful for recovery after exercise.
0: Okay. Winnie the Pooh.
1: Oh, yes.
0: Said there's a moment just before you begin to eat honey, which is even better than when you are eating the honey. But he didn't know what that moment was called.
1: It's a beautiful anecdote.
0: Just thought I'd let you know that.
1: Thank you. Well, global consumption of honey, maybe this is the Winnie the Pooh effect, it's rising steadily. Honey contains this natural combination of both glucose and fructose. So they're absorbed through different pathways in the gut, which means they can be used simultaneously. So this ended up increasing the amount of carbohydrates that Sebastian was able to take in. So it put less strain on his gut, and it helped sustain the amount of energy being delivered to his muscles and while he was running, and delaying that fatigue. And it may well be good for the rest of us, you know, taking on a tramp or when we're having stops along the way. So, yeah, honey helps replenish the body's energy stores quickly.
0: Right.
1: Mm.
0: And bees make it, and we like bees.
1: We do.
0: And without bees, we'd just be eating rice and wheat.
1: I'm actually going to mention rice shortly, but not quite yet, because I'm still on this honey buzz, because honey is not all created equal, right?
0: Mm.
1: Malaysian and our beloved Mānuka honey, it contains higher levels of antibacterial, anti-inflammatory compounds for which it's marketed, right? This can reduce muscle soreness. It can improve recovery. But most honey will do the job as an exercise fuel. It costs less than if you want to chug an energy drink, for example, you can buy.
0: What's Malaysian honey?
1: It's made by giant Asian bees.
0: High up in the honey trees.
1: Yes, floating on a gentle breeze.
0: With extra special qualities.
1: Yes, well, yes, great antibacterial qualities, Jim, indeed. And there are apparently fake versions of it sold that's basically just syrup, just totally gross. I don't think we allow it into New Zealand anyway. Mm. What else now? This has the science world sitting up a little bit. This is interesting. At Texas A&M University, they have come up with this simple nasal spray that looks like it can reverse brain aging. And restore memory and clear brain fog in just weeks.
0: A nasal spray?
1: A nasal spray, yeah. It's really early days. But in their study, the spray appeared to reverse brain aging by calming inflammation and restoring the brain's energy system. So I'll quote from the Science Daily coverage of this. So after just two doses, memory and cognitive function improved for months, raising hopes for future treatments targeting dementia and brain fog.
0: That's quite a quote. How does it work?
1: Okay, quite technical, but the therapy sends EVs, they are called EVs, believe it or not, into the brain. So these are microscopic biological particles. They're known as extracellular vesicles, not vehicles, but EVs, all the same. They already naturally transport genetic material between cells. So in this case, they were loaded up with microRNAs. These are molecules that help regulate really important biological processes in the brain. So after sending them in up the nose, that allowed them to bypass the brain's protective barrier. So it was travelling directly into the brain tissue.
0: Gee.
1: Yeah.
0: So the future may be sniffing in the morning and your brain suddenly gets 10 years younger.
1: That's maybe the journalist's headline,
0: yes, true.
1: Equivalent of it. But, you know, it's, something good will happen. It might even happen to you, Jim.
0: Cancel the bingo tonight. There's a new DJ down at the club.
1: Oh, gosh. You are going to be following the FIFA World Cup.
0: Yeah, along with most people, I think.
1: Yeah. Well, with that on the horizon, there's this new study. It's on the Live Science site. Reckons that heading a soccer ball, even just once, is enough to raise levels of proteins that are associated with brain damage.
0: Just once.
1: Just once. So amateur male football players, they had greater changes in these certain blood markers that they associate with neural damage, the harder and more frequently they headed the balls. And we've known about this. We knew about this as a general concern, but this does raise the alarm level a little.
0: Given that we're not going to stop playing football, what's being suggested?
1: Yeah, you're quite right. Some of the governing bodies are reducing the permitted practice loads for headers.
0: I.e. if you have to head the ball in a game, try not to do it when you're training. Mm. Or use a much lighter ball, or I don't know, or something.
1: Yeah, although the point is that no one knows whether there is a safe level of heading at all, right? More kind of brain stuff. This is interesting information on the website Neuroscience News. A new study reveals that adults who feel older than their years have more trouble getting a good night's sleep. So feeling negatively about your age, I'm going to quote here, creates an invisible psychological current that degrades physical health, unquote.
0: Which kind of makes sense. I mean, 80, it's the new 40. You knew that, right, Bonnie?
1: Oh, yeah, absolutely. I actually think Donald Trump is turning 80 next Sunday. Jim, are you planning anything to mark the occasion?
0: Yes, Bonnie, we're going to have a Make 80 Great Again theme that morning.
1: Excellent. Researchers at Boston College, this is featured in the journal The Conversation, they have been researching rice to return to the earlier point. So rice feeds more than half the world, but the same flooded soils that help the rice grow, it also create the right conditions for the microbes that release climate warming gases.
0: Right.
1: Mm. So emissions from rice paddies, they've nearly doubled globally since the 1960s, now equivalent to the annual emissions of about 239 million cars.
0: Gee, so what, eat potatoes instead?
1: Well, I was coming to that. Potatoes do have a low carbon footprint compared with rice or pasta made from wheat. But on Science Daily, French fries have given spuds a bad and undeserved reputation.
0: How so?
1: This is a large study tracking more than 200,000 people for nearly 40 years, and it found that eating 3 servings of fries per week, it was linked to a 20% higher risk of developing type 2 diabetes. So the research also found that swapping potatoes for whole grains, it lowered diabetes risk. But replacing them with white rice had the opposite effect. So potatoes are still, they're a great food, but they have been associated with type 2 diabetes over the years. So now it seems the bad boys are really the fries. It's the fries that have skewed the data.
0: Although whole grains, you're saying whole grains are better than potatoes generally as regards diabetes?
1: Yes, slightly. But compared with the fries, majorly, right? And just to add a rider to this, it was an observational study, so it couldn't prove that French fries directly cause diabetes. And also to note, the participants were all mostly European, which means the findings, who knows, may not apply equally to all populations.
0: Very good.
1: Something from the BBC before I go. The value of leaving a legacy in life and planning what the legacy might consist of. It's a growing body of research suggesting that better understanding our innate human interest in passing something on to future generations after we die, it will improve mental health. So most people don't think about it beyond, you know, leaving money or leaving keepsakes and so on for their children.
0: What sorts of legacies?
1: For example, about 170 million Americans are registered organ donors.
0: Yeah.
1: We don't have a registry of that in New Zealand. But also things like journals or scrapbooks, you know, with an emphasis on your values in them or your advice to people left behind. Research on terminally ill people suggests that it really helped them with their depression and anxiety.
0: Okay.
1: One study of women of diverse ages found that they longed most of all to pass on their experiences and values. Some of them wrote those down. Some recorded them electronically. The further suggestion is that the earlier that you start doing this in life, it's for the better, because then it adds purpose to your life and it can add meaning when we encounter the hard times mentally.
0: Okay. And of course, what do they say about living on? We live on until the last person who thinks about us stops thinking about us or something like that. Do you keep a journal?
1: You know, I did. I had a marvellous period of a few months where I filled a journal and I marked it on the front, you know, March 2022 to June 2022. Then I started the next one, June 2022, and I haven't finished that book.
0: Yeah, join that club. All right, we should actually make an agreement to start journaling and keep doing it.
1: We should. We'll shake on it.
0: Great to talk again, Bonnie Harrison. Thank you.
1: Thank you.
0: It is 16 minutes to 11 now. If we get the CRL running, says Paul of Snell's speech, maybe we can make AT great again. Not all of you go to the end of the entrance lanes on motorways. You send in quite complicated arguments. The Brill Building in New York was once the hub of popular music in the world. We want to talk about that now. Young performers and songwriters, some of them in their teens, like Paul Simon, Carole King, Neil Sedaka, they had rooms in which they wrote songs, tried them out in studios, and then had them snapped up by record companies. Burt Bacharach and Neil Diamond got their starts there. The black songwriter Otis Blackwell, he wrote songs in a tiny cubicle that sold 200 million records. He wrote Fever, All Shook Up, Don't Be Cruel, Great Balls of Fire, so many. By the early 1960s, to quote History.com, this building in Manhattan on the corner of Broadway and 49th accommodated 160 tenants, including publishing companies, booking agents, publicity agents, talent agents, vocal coaches, radio performers, songwriters and performers, all crammed into 11 stories and 16,000 square metres, which wasn't that much to accommodate all of them. The accent was on creating material for girl groups and teen idols back in the day. But as the Brill Building's reputation grew, the song repertoire expanded. Will You Love Me Tomorrow, Walk On By, I Say A Little Prayer, You've Lost That Love and Feeling, Jailhouse Rock, Do Wah Diddy Diddy, What The World Needs Now Is Love, I'm A Believer, all those songs. And now there's an Australian show on its way to New Zealand this month called Simply Brill, The Teens Who Stole Rock and Roll, featuring three top cabaret performers from across the ditch, Amelia Ryan, Michaela Berger and Michael Griffiths.

0: And Michael Griffiths joins us on Sunday morning. Hello, Michael.
1: Good morning, Jim. It's good to be with you.
0: The Brill Building, just to start asking you about that, was called that because it had been, what, a menswear store in New York in the old days or similar?
1: The name comes from the Brill Brothers, who I think were men's clothing. Brill Building's on Broadway, 1619, so it's about five blocks north of what we call Times Square, whereas Tin Pan Alley was south down in, maybe it's in the Garment District, but that was just another bunch of buildings where the likes of kind of the Gershwins and the Porters and the Irving Berlins and those sort of style of songwriters were all grouped together and kind of put on a wage, and that their job was to churn out, the popular songs of the day, which was sold on sheet music. That's sort of how far back this is, like before radio and before, long playing records. But yeah, sheet music was the currency. And so it was essentially an industry and a business. And it was called Tin Pan Alley because they all had sort of all kind of rickety pianos in the rooms. And all the neighbours would sort of complain about this constant banging on pianos that sounded like tin pans. And so Tin Pan Alley was named, yeah, because of the bashing on pianos that never stopped. So the Brill Building kind of took on that approach, but it was young teenagers that were actually employed and put on, you know, probably not even what we'd call minimum wage, but they were all just happy to be getting out of their parents' homes, I think, and going into work. And these young people, lucky for us, were a very, very young or teenage, Carole King, Neil Sedaka, Ellie Greenwich. I mean, the names go on, but I think Neil Diamond briefly was employed as a young kid in the Brill Building, but a lot went on to be kind of the names that we're all know today. And they crammed in upright pianos in every room. Some of them were windowless because Neil Sedaka made a quip that if they had a number one, or they'd done well, they might graduate to a room with a window because everyone wanted a window. Because a lot of them were smokers too. So if you thought, because all the pianos had ashtrays on them, so they'd be literally stuck in some of them airless rooms, windowless rooms with, you know, someone possibly smoking. I mean, it's pretty wretched. And they'd churn out hits, the hits of the late 50s and the early 60s is the period we sort of concentrate on.
0: Can you tell us how the process, composition process worked back then with the pianos in the rooms? It sounds like it might almost work today, that actual idea.
1: Oh, yeah, fair enough. I do voice one of the producers, and I mean, you know, we position him as older and wiser, but he was in his early or mid-20s, I think, but he was employing teenagers. And he'd pair them up because I think his particular, you know, belief was that songwriters were better in pairs. And so it also kind of pitted them against each other. I know at one point he made Carole King write a song for the Shirelles when she was about to, she hadn't had a hit song at that point, and she was having a tough time with Jerry Goffin, her partner. They had ended up being married, but they started off as a songwriting duo. And he positioned her to write a song for the Shirelles, and that ended up being Will You Still Love Me Tomorrow, which was her first big number one, a huge hit, one of the biggest hits of that time. It really was just a five-year period from just the end of the 50s into about 1964. And what happened after then was the British invasion. And as soon as the Beatles arrived, the sound changed, and then the sort of singer-songwriter, that what we kind of think of as later 60s, that became the sound of the generation. But before that, and the curious thing too, is the period we look at for a long time was deemed kind of disposable and not with sort of merit or credit. That there wasn't kind of much credit to the songwriters. Whereas, I mean, Neil Sedaka, like bless him, he actually passed, I think, last year. But his legacy, like they're an incredible bunch of pop songs. And I don't think he was necessarily given the serious credit. The sound after him with the folk and the Beatles, you know, they sort of think of them as more important for some reason. But the songs from this period endure like almost like no other.
0: Yeah, there is a thesis that modern pop began in the Brill Building. And Neil Sedaka, he's a great example because Elton John, of course, resurrected his career, bless him, because Sedaka wrote, he wrote some pretty syrupy songs in the Brill Building. But gee, he was a talent. Great performer, great songs among the syrup as well.
1: Look, definitely, definitely there was a sense of them being syrupy. But also, I mean, the fact that they were guilty pleasures doesn't

0: or River Deep Mountain High, Do I Diddy, you know, Be My Baby, To Do Ron Ron. Like, I knew all of these songs. And I think the fact that that's a testament to their genius is that they have endured and that they, yeah, there's the soundtrack to that generation.
1: I know you're only covering that five-year period, but the Carole King writing for the Shirelles, Will You Still Love Me Tomorrow, and the first black number one, first number one for black artists. The other aspect, yes, of the Brill Building, probably a bit after the period you cover maybe, was that black, yep, black writers and performers, in quite a tricky era for race relations. I mean, when you, the era you concentrate on, I don't know if the US had even desegregated its schools, but the blacks, the black singers were welcome and they flourished and they succeeded long before Motown Records cranked up in Detroit, I think.
0: Yeah, yeah, you're absolutely right. And that the show was really the kind of mastermind of my colleague and fellow performer, Amelia Ryan. And so she's the one that did all the research and writes it. And I know early on, she was really drawn to that race story and saw the importance of that. But then also, I think she realized as a white writer that it's sort of not her story to tell. But what she did do was focus particularly on three female writers, because also at the time, the music industry was a boys' club, as in many ways it's remained to be. And so she's kind of been able to position, I mean, because Amelia's also interested in the kind of feminist voice, and so was drawn to particularly Ellie Greenwich, Cynthia Weil, and Carole King become the three women that she focuses on to tell the broader story, but through a kind of a female perspective.
1: Michael Griffiths is our guest, who with Amelia Ryan and Michaela Berger is one of the stars of Simply Brill, the teens who stole rock and roll. I know you take the lead, for example, on You've Lost That Love and Feeling, made famous by the Righteous Brothers. It's a heck of a song, and it was a collaborative effort at the time, I think.
0: I think the most played, or certainly one of the most successful songs of the last century. And then the fact that it was in Top Gun is how I know it, because I went to see Top Gun when I was a kid. But again, it's just a testament to these songs that they sort of never went away. But yeah, that's an incredible song.
1: You three also do a version of Do Why Diddy Diddy, I think. And that was a song that bombed in its first iteration until it crossed the Atlantic and kind of crossed back again, I think.
0: It wasn't a hit until the British band that we associate with it, they covered it.
1: Like, yes.
0: Not long later. Now that you mention it, I sort of do know, but we don't sort of go into any detail. It's just literally in a medley because it's a banger and everyone loves the song. But you're right. The first version, yeah, just kind of disappeared, and then it was a slightly kind of grungier, the British band that covered it. That's the one that became definitive.
1: And I think with Will You Love Me Tomorrow, I mean, if you were trying to pick the top three all-time Brill Building hits, it'd be really hard, because that was huge, along with You've Lost That Love and Feeling. And the Shirelles turned it down at first listen. And that happens a lot in popular music. They come in, some poor composer plays the song, which turns out to be a massive smash, but somebody says, oh, I don't really like that. And it's amazing that process, how that process can happen too.
0: Look, I mean, you just don't know, do you? That story doesn't finish today. I feel like can't get you out of my head. I just watched the Kylie Minogue documentary last week or the week before.
1: And, oh, yes.
0: You know, I'm pretty sure Can't Get You was being sort of passed around and other artists weren't interested, and she'd heard it, and sort of her instincts are strong, I think, with a hit, but she was like, I need that song. But certainly it wasn't kind of hers first.
1: Well, it was such a time, wasn't it? The very talented musicians cooped up in those little rooms trying to outdo each other. In the end, past the period you cover, the songwriters of the Brill Building, I think they decamped to the better weather of Los Angeles. It kind of fizzled out in the late 60s, didn't it?
0: Yeah, the kind of, just the times change, the sensibilities change, as they do. And post the Beatles, then it was the kind of the era of the singer-songwriter. I mean, Carole King sort of went with that, and she moved to LA and sorted her sound changed, and then she, of course, emerged, I guess we think of her as more 70s with Tapestry, of course, but that's essentially kind of also a metaphor more broadly for the music industry, for where it went to and how the sensibility changed. And then suddenly Do What Diddy felt a bit, you know, just irrelevant. It didn't feel like it spoke of its generation because, I guess in the late 50s, there was just less to be concerned about in the world.
1: Well, an inspired idea of

0: the three of you. It gets very fine reviews, your show. And you are saluting greatness, aren't you? All that talent and all those rooms of the Brill Building, and it's a lovely thing to do.
1: Yeah, look, and it's a surprise, especially people who sort of remember the time a little in more detail than I did because I'm a little too young. But I know for a lot of people that come to see the show, they had no idea about the kind of the workings and the machinations of just the industry. They just sort of know the songs but didn't realise, oh, these kids wrote these songs in this tiny little building in New York. It's endlessly fascinating and wonderfully surprising as well.
0: All the best with the shows over here, Michael, and thanks very much for sparing us the time.
1: Thank you, Jim. Absolute pleasure to talk to you.

And that was a Neil Sedaka song from the Simply Brill show, made famous by Connie Francis in 1958. And Simply Brill are coming to Auckland later this month. Here's the one we want to go to the news with Alison, with one of the biggest Brill building hit songs from the girl group, the Shirelles, in 1960.

0: RNZ News at 11. Kia ora, good morning. I'm Alison Leonard. Investigators from the Transport Accident Investigation Commission and New Zealand Transport Agency have been at the site of last night's train crash in Wellington that seriously injured two people. Four other people received minor injuries during the crash that happened on the Johnsonville line between Box Hill and Kandala stations, where double tracks merge into single tracks. Darren Ponter from Greater Wellington says the train hit concrete blocks, which are designed to stop trains at the end of a runoff section of track. He says it's too early to say whether the crash happened because the train derailed. Meanwhile, curious local residents have been flocking to the site of the crash. Local resident Brian stopped to check it out on his Sunday morning walk.
1: It's hit something and that's smashed into the front of the train. It's clear that one of the side doors has been knocked out. That's not supposed to happen on rail. You know, it's a safe mode. I'm sure they'll be getting to the bottom of that, you know, as quick as they can.
0: Dave, another local, says it's sad to see the train in such strife. AA has seen a significant price drop for fuel over the past few weeks, filtering into prices at the pump. Some stations are selling 91 for less than $3 today, with diesel not far behind. However, Principal Policy Advisor Terry Collins is not convinced this is the end of the fuel crisis, with the Middle East conflict remaining unpredictable. He says this month will be better for drivers, but another price increase could come. A Ukrainian drone commander says there was almost no Russian resistance during the latest attacks on St. Petersburg and its surrounding region. Ukraine fired hundreds of drones on the final day of the prestigious International Economic Forum, hosted each year by Russia's second city. The BBC's Vitaly Shevchenko has more from Kiev.
2: The Ukrainians are saying that they hit a weapons storage facility, a navy base, and an oil depot outside St. Petersburg. The governor of Leningrad region said that hundreds of people were evacuated from outside a military facility which caught fire. So a pretty big incident in St. Petersburg.
0: A drone attack has hit a market in central Sudan, killing 11 civilians and injuring many more. It happened in Abu Zaima in Sudan's North Kordofan state, which is controlled by the paramilitary Rapid Support Forces. Neither the RSF nor the army, which has been fighting each other, say it was behind the attack. State media in Armenia are reporting the arrest of six candidates for a pro-Russia party who were due to stand in a crucial general election later today. They are members of the strong Armenia bloc led by the Russian-Armenian billionaire Samvel Karapetyan, who is under house arrest following accusations of sedition. And that's the news.
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0: You can get more on all the day's top stories on our website. 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Back with Jim Mora in just a moment. First, though, the short forecast from Met Service until midnight. Northern and western areas from Northland to Kapiti, including the central high country, isolated showers, clearing this morning or afternoon, and fine spells increasing. Coromandel and Bay of Plenty, fine weather. Gisborne and Hawke's Bay, brief showers spreading north this morning and afternoon, and then a fine day. Wellington, wider Upper Marlborough. A few showers, they will clear to become fine today. Nelson and Buller to Westland, fine spells. Isolated showers though about Buller and Grey. Canterbury, Otago and Southland, mainly fine. Showers about coastal Southland and Stewart Island. Fiordland, rain develops this morning. Chatham Islands, a few showers clearing this afternoon and fine spells increasing. RNZ National, it is 11:04, news and weather again at midday with Karen McCarthy.
5: Thank you, Alison. Kia ora tātou, and nice to have your company on our last hour. A box of books to give away before midday. We'll chat to a couple of the members of the Flying Kiwis who are arriving in the US to watch the All Whites, and they've just been at the game in Florida. 350,000 years ago, New Zealand looked and sounded different from how it looks and sounds today. For a start, you would have heard the cry of the biggest eagle there ever was, reimagined by Te Papa and RNZ. The Haas seagulls that swooped down to attack the tallest bird there ever was. That moa may have been crossing a bridge. And way back then, all across the middle of Te Ika, our Maui were huge beech and podocarp forests with moa on the North Island, but no Haas seagulls. They stayed on the mainland, so more peaceful. We'd find the climate colder if we went back there in the time machine, but along with our teeth chattering would be all the birds doing the same, so many birds. It would have been amazing, but in the proverbial blink of an eye, everything changed. The peace was not disturbed, but obliterated in one of the most cataclysmic explosions in Earth's history. And Anna Miller's been writing about this. Anna's a PhD candidate in the School of Geography, Environment and Earth Sciences at Victoria University. Her recent research has made international news. Good morning, Anna. Thanks for coming on.
6: Thanks for having me.
5: We know, I think, some of what you've been writing about, most of us, but there are questions to ask you. First of all, would you mind giving us a brief resume of the Whakamaru super eruption, please?
6: Yeah, absolutely. So New Zealand is home to, of course, as many of you will know, the Taupo Volcanic Zone, this really dynamic area in the central North Island of New Zealand, which is over the past sort of 1.6 million years produced a lot of not only smaller eruptions, but really massive eruptions as well. Over its time, it's produced about four what we volcanologists call super eruptions. And so my work focuses on one of these super eruptions about 350,000 years ago, the Whakamaru. A huge magma body beneath there has just completely evacuated from beneath the ground and covered most of the North Island and a whole lot of volcanic debris.
5: I'm going to get to what you've learned that we haven't known hitherto. So I was doing my own reading just to refresh my own memory, which was pretty hazy. There have been four super, and stop me if I'm incorrect about anything, but there have been four super eruptions in the Taupo Volcanic Zone. And one of them, the most recent, the Hātepe eruption, I was seeing had a flow of hot gas and debris that travelled at the speed of sound. It overran Mount Tongariro and the Kaimanawa Ranges. It burned forests up to 160 k's away. And the eruption column penetrated the stratosphere and dumped deposits in places like Antarctica and even Greenland. So not only a super eruption, but super fast. So that was the most recent one. Is that right? And Whakamaru was an order of magnitude even above that?
6: Yeah, well, that's actually a really fascinating eruption to bring up, the Hātepe eruption, or people often call it the Taupo eruption as well, did exactly all of those things, as you say. Yeah, generated these massive flows that moved really quickly and deposited ash all the way down in Antarctica. But the funny thing is that eruption is not even a super eruption. That is just the most recent eruption from the Taupo Volcanic Zone and relatively quite small compared to what a super eruption would be. I think the bulk volume erupted in that event was about 100 cubic kilometres. So to put it in context, the Whakamaru is erupting 2,300 kilometres bulk volume of material. A huge event.
5: Wow, I didn't know that Hātepe wasn't even considered super. So with Whakamaru, if the Southern Hemisphere had been more inhabited at that point, by humans, it would have just been a stupefying show of the planet's forces, really.
6: Yes, it wouldn't have been great had the Southern Hemisphere been more populated, that's for sure. With that Taupo eruption that you were talking about before, there are reports of people in China seeing the skies glow red. And when you think about an eruption as big as the Whakamaru, I think there would be many more impacts than just a red sky.
5: Getting to your work, I know it's thought that if there were to be another Taupo eruption, we'd get plenty of warning, and that it's, although it's technically overdue, there's no sign of anything, earthquake swarms or ground deformation or anything. But you wondered how magma can accumulate to the extent that it has done in the past, Anna?
6: Yeah, exactly. One of the key challenges when you're thinking about these super eruptions is understanding, okay, we've erupted 2,300 cubic kilometres of magma, but for that to erupt, it has to be stored beneath the crust somehow, and that's really challenging. How can you store that much magma beneath the ground without little spurts erupting here and there? And so the hope is, once we understand more about these super eruptions, that we are able to pick up signals that an enormous magma body may be accumulating beneath Taupo.
5: So you and the team did what, please?
6: Because the Taupo volcanic zone is so active, a lot of the deposits close to source get buried, and it becomes really hard to unravel what's going on. So we sort of went all across the North Island of New Zealand and all the way out to Chatham Island, where you can find a lot of ball deposits from these eruptions. And so we sampled all of these ball deposits and looked at them in really close detail to understand two things. Firstly, to understand that they were from this eruption, and then secondly, to understand how the magma which contributed to that eruption changed through time. So we're able to start unraveling what the subsurface might have looked before and during this eruption.
5: Okay, you were matching the chemical signatures of volcanic glass that you found. You were matching those signatures to the original, to what turned out to be the Whakamaru big blowout.
6: Yeah, exactly. The cool thing about these volcanic eruptions is they have very specific chemical signatures. So the magma that's building up beneath the crust for each eruption will have very slight differences in their chemical ratios. For example, one might have slightly higher calcium and one might have slightly lower aluminium. And using all of those geochemical ratios, we can quite confidently say this deposit here is the same as this deposit here, and those deposits are from this eruption.
5: And you see this as a process that's quite similar to forensic science at a crime scene, I think.
6: Yes, well, it's a very easy way of understanding it. And I think at heart, all volcanologists or geologists are probably just failed detectives, couldn't pass the fitness test to get into the police.
5: So you might find the fingerprints around the body, but in fact, you're relying on bits of DNA further out to confirm the find, that kind of analogy.
6: Yeah, exactly. You can just go into so much detail with the chemistry that what you end up with is sort of data which is irrefutable. You know exactly what's going on.
5: You've calculated how much ash there was. A staggering amount, actually, Anna.
6: Yeah. So as I've mentioned before, around 2,300 cubic kilometres of ash and pumice material, which is a somewhat incomprehensible number. And so we like to say, if that was spread out evenly over New Zealand, from all the way up from Cape Reinga down to Invercargill, it would bury New Zealand in about 9.5 metres of ash. And obviously that's not what happens at the surface. At this, you know, when it does erupt, we get these really thick deposits closer to source. So up around the central North Island, you have deposits which can be up to a kilometre thick, whereas out on Chatham Island, you're getting deposits which are 30 centimetres thick. So New Zealand will not be buried in 9.5 metres of ash, but it will be spread out across the country. From really thick, close to source, and thin, far away.
5: That's a staggering amount of ash.
6: Yeah, it? Yeah.
5: It's phenomenal. And 5 magma chambers erupting at once. That was what? Was that a fluke?
6: Often these super eruptions are not just the product of one magma chamber. We're seeing multiple magma chambers contributing to these eruptions. And what we are inferring that to mean is that when you're evacuating one magma chamber, you're displacing so much material beneath the ground that it's somewhat inevitable that you're getting tectonic movement. And that tectonic movement, we believe, is possibly triggering the eruption of another magma body next to it, and then another one and another one. So these big evacuation events of so much magma are effectively causing a bit of a daisy chain effect where multiple magma bodies are erupted.
5: Well, I was reading there's only a 1 in 800 chance of a big eruption under Lake Taupo in the next 500 years, and that any such explosion would be smaller. So what is to stop a giant magma accumulation in the future? It is still a super volcano, potentially.
6: Yes, of course, Taupo is still a super volcano. In fact, it's the most active super volcano on the planet at the moment. To your question, there is nothing really stopping a giant accumulation of magma beneath Taupo. But when we look back at the historical record, it's much more likely that you will get a smaller eruption from the area. And the hope is that over time, as we were talking about before, as monitoring techniques improve, we'll be able to pick up signals for when a larger magma body does begin to accumulate.
5: Well, RNZ reported last year that as magma rises, it can also unlock and trigger fault lines leading to earthquakes. And the quote was, it could be a dramatic feedback loop of seismic and volcanic activity. So is it fair to say that the signs aren't there, as you're implying, but we can only probe underground to a certain extent still?
6: Yeah, and I suppose it's a really important thing to think about, especially in New Zealand with our proximity to the Hikarangi subduction zone that runs down the east coast of New Zealand. And as well, I guess, if you think back to the recent large earthquake in Kamchatka, which had associated volcanic activity, it appears that both volcanism and tectonics or earthquakes are somewhat inextricably linked. But yeah, there's only so much that we can do with the deposits that we have in terms of probing underground and figuring out what's going to happen.
5: You know, all the hot pools and geysers and the above ground activity, if you like, across that volcanic zone. Does that act as a release, or is the amount of energy coming up insignificant compared with what's stored down below? Is there a kind of educated opinion about whether that's a kind of safety valve for us, all that activity that tourists love to see?
6: Yeah, well, first of all, it's fantastic for tourism. I think release is probably the wrong word. As you say, it's such an insignificant amount of energy compared to what is building up down beneath the surface. It's more just a feature that is quite common to get in volcanically active areas. So as great as it would be if it were a way to release energy, it's not going to stop a big eruption.
5: Anna Miller is with us from the School of Geography, Environment and Earth Sciences at Victoria University. So, what next? Is there anything in particular that you would like to find out next?
6: Yeah, I think this is all, you know, foundational science. We're working towards the end goal, which I think, of course, for any volcanologist is being able to come up with more accurate forecasts for when events like this might occur.
5: How deep do you think we'll be able to get in terms of, we can see magma rising on instruments now, can't we? So that's well taken care of. But you would probably need instruments to go deeper in future to get that accurate assessment?
6: Yeah, I guess the deeper you can go, the more information you can get. So there's a lot of work being done at the moment by geophysicists in New Zealand and around the globe to try and get as deep as possible so we can start uncovering some of these questions that we have.
5: Yeah, big questions as far as New Zealand's concerned. What fascinating research and well done. And obviously it's going to continue for some time. Anna, thank you so much for your time with us this morning.
6: Thank you for having me.
5: Anna Miller, 21 minutes past 11. This winter, how should we all be looking? What's fashionable? Surely it cannot be ugly shoes. Or can it? Sarah Stewart from Style by Sarah Stewart has been head fashion stylist at Warner Brothers and ambassador for New Zealand Fashion Week. And sartorially, she's looked after some big stars like Mick Jagger and local luminaries like Tim Morrison and Rose Matafeo. Kia ora, Sarah. Nice to have you back with us.
7: Good morning. Thank you for having me.
5: Wearing ugly shoes is a genuine fashion trend, says the BBC. Not just some weird fad and not just one of those five-toed sports shoes. Footwear never looked so awkward. What's happening with shoes, Sarah?
7: Fashion's love affair with contrast. I mean, I do love a good, ugly old shoe. It's the ones that are just so ugly that it's very cool. So there's often irony in it too, that fashion loves taking that once considered deeply unfashionable, like dad sneakers, gardening clogs, comfort recovery sandals, and convincing us that they're desirable and that we need them. And I will say this very clearly, if you're leaning into the ugly shoe trend, it's not for beginners.
5: Okay.
7: Obviously.
5: No, thank you. Let's get into that detail then in terms of what you can and can't get away with. There's the Franken shoe, which it's claimed you can wear to the office without your boss realising how weird your footwear is. And there is the Snofer. Is a Snofer the same as a Franken shoe?
7: Okay, so a Franken shoe is exactly what it sounds like, a shoe built from two completely different ideas stitched together. A Snofer is a hybrid, so part sneaker, part loafer, kind of like they had a baby together and then that's a Snofer. Then you've got a Sneakerina. There's ballet flats that meet trainers, seen across brands like Puma, Adidas, and also Miu Miu have done them, which basically said, what if we made comfort look slightly Parisian?
5: Right, so you end up with a kind of a ballet shoe crossed with a sports shoe.
7: Exactly, yes.
5: So for women, sneakerinas are a thing now?
7: Yes, I think maybe women were tired of choosing. Like for years, it's been trainers or ballet flats, so comfort or polish. So Sneakerina sort of sits in that awkward but very fashionable middle ground where you can get both.
5: Approach shoes. Well, they're not ugly. They're a kind of reasonably elegant cross between a climbing shoe and a hiking boot or a hiking shoe.
7: I mean, they're hiking shoes. I mean, that's what they really are. That's what we're talking about. And I actually think that men are already very into this. Like we've had a shift towards terrain shoes and hiking attire. So technical outdoor gear, cargo utility details, puffer jackets, performance fabrics are all becoming a part of our everyday dressing, I've noticed. The same with shoes. you'd wear on a trail are suddenly sitting under a tailored trouser.
5: Could you wear these shoes around a boardroom table? I know most of us don't sit around boardroom tables, but that kind of really polite, formal setting, can you even get away with that now?
7: I think you'd have to be very confident. It's definitely case by case, I think. I personally wouldn't, but who am I to judge?
5: Well, you're a very good person to judge. But with a suit and a less formal setting, but still you're trotting off with your briefcase or your whatever bag you're carrying to the office, could you get away with these under a suit?
7: Yeah, I think you need the juxtaposition there. You need to be very elevated on the upper half, 100%. Okay. So there's confusion that you are actually doing that intentionally.
5: Yeah, that's a very good point, because those of us who normally of a day aren't that elevated on the upper half, it might look too slovenly.
7: Yeah, that in your lunch hour, you're going for a hike.
5: Yeah, okay. The other theory I've read about ugly shoes, and we're only talking about it because it's a definite thing, is that they're a reaction to the perfectly curated Instagram feeds that we see online. It's an ugly, fairly ugly time in the world. We're wearing shoes to match. Does this sort of make sense to you as well?
7: I think there's definitely a bit of truth in it. I think what feels more accurate is that fashion's moving away from perfection and also predictability. A perfect shoe can make an outfit feel, I'm going to say, probably boring. An unexpected shoe makes it look more curated, I think.
5: Okay, so again, it's in the contrast. It's in the contrast, yeah. As you said before. In New Zealand, once upon a time, I was reading, 10 million pairs of Barter bullets were sold. 10 million. So maybe we like to keep things simple as a nation. I see the Fashion NZ website suggesting that rain shoes might be in fashion this winter, like Wellington boots or cut-down gum boots, but in various colours. Where do you think it would be okay for you to wear rain shoes?
7: New Zealand is the short answer. With our weather, it's exactly the place where this makes complete sense, like function first, but preferably outside. And what's changed is now that being styled, I think, not just worn. It's not just, I need to stay dry anymore. It's become more considered.
5: So you could wear rain shoes to the local cafe or, of course, the supermarket, places like that. You can get away with them to a certain extent, maybe not in interiors, most interiors.
7: Yeah, and possibly that it rained earlier in the day.
5: All right. For those men who like to show a bit of dash with colourful socks, I've asked you about socks before, but I also saw that red is the approved colour most likely to go with whatever else you have on. Do you reckon that's... What can typical middle-aged men get away with in terms of a sock, please?
7: I think with some men actually express quite a lot of personality through their socks. I feel like it's one of the few places where men feel that they can play a bit without feeling like fully stepping out of their comfort zone. So socks can say a lot about a man. But I would say deeper burgundy and oxbud in muted reds, that's a perfect neutral that goes with most colours.
5: Okay, that's good advice. Amen. All right. So not bright red. Yeah. Okay. Can we ask you about glasses? We noted a few weeks back, actually, Sarah, that women in Hollywood, except for Meryl Streep in The Devil Wears Prada 2, apparently won't be seen dead in glasses on screen if they can help it. But now I notice, and in New Zealand as well, in our market, there are all these smart glasses you can buy that do different things. They still look quite heavy, but they do look like normal specs. Do you think smart glasses are going to become de rigueur or not?
7: I think they will, but not immediately. The technology is incredibly clever. I do find it a bit creepy in a way, the idea that you can film while talking or get constant notifications through your line of sight and feels like it really disrupts being in the present, at least like with your phone, you can just put it in your pocket and choose to step away. But from a fashion perspective, glasses are almost as important as shoes. They say a lot about a person. Whether that it's the shape, the colour, or whether they're flattering, glasses can really make or break an entire look.
5: It's interesting that, well, you've got the eye that can determine that. I was just thinking as you were talking that I take your point about being able to put your phone away, but who would ever have thought when smartphones came in that they'd become so ubiquitous and so much a part of our personal lives that we'd just look at them all the time walking down the street, a whole heap of people. So you never know with the glasses, do you?
7: Oh, exactly. I'm so addicted. I could only imagine what it would be like wearing glasses as well. I wouldn't be very present, that's for sure.
5: Okay, it's an interesting trend. Another one. Just finally, is there anything, especially in fashion this autumn, that we could afford and that we need to know about, please?
7: I have noticed quite a few clear trends in the stores at the moment. Chocolate brown is really having its time. It's quietly replacing black, that an everyday luxury neutral. It feels softer, richer, and slightly less severe. We're seeing the continuation of relaxed tailoring. Blazers are soft, trousers are wider, and everything feels less stiff. And then there's texture. So texture's doing a lot of work. So suede, leather, wool, chunky knits, long dresses over trousers, unexpected combinations that feel a bit wrong at first, but actually work when you see them on. So overall in 2026, winter fashion, it's less about looking perfect. It's more about looking interesting, which is why we're seeing these unexpected shoes and technical influences that bring in a bit more personality.
5: Very good. So texture is the watchword. I don't know why I said autumn, because yes, you're right, we're into winter already. So that wide leg look in trousers, that translates into what, barrel leg jeans?
7: The wide of the leg. It's very, very trendy at the moment.
5: A lot of people still walk around in, I don't know what you'd call them, but they're basically skinny jeans, you know, reasonably tight-fitting jeans. So are they always in fashion, or are they definitely out at the moment?
7: I think it depends on your body type. I know that for a while there, it was a big no-no having a slimmer leg or a straight leg. But, I mean, they've been out for a while now that they're probably going to come back in. But I think it's to do with your body shape and also what shoes you're wearing. Sometimes it's quite nice, like for women, when you're wearing a boot, to have a sort of slimmer leg if you're wanting to show them off.
5: Okay, that makes sense.
7: It's usually if, you know, and also you want to leave a little bit to the imagination. Sometimes it can be a bit fitted.
5: Yes. Yeah, well, that applies to men and women alike, doesn't it? And finally, what you have on in, like, cold weather, maybe when you're wearing your rain shoes, if you're not just trying to keep yourself completely dry with an umbrella, what is the kind of look in terms of an overcoat or a jacket or a trench coat? What do you think people are tending to wear?
7: At the moment, I'm starting to notice, it's been around for a while, but oversized is a big thing, which is actually quite practical, because then you can layer up with knits and whatever you need to keep yourself warm, but also longer jackets. So if you're buying a trench, instead of wearing it above the knee, wearing them sort of mid-calf is very chic.
5: Right, so longer, you're also saying bulky. That bulky look is fine.
7: Yeah, oversized, looking like you're wearing maybe a size larger, as long as the sleeves aren't, you know, you're not swimming in the sleeves. but most designs cater for that.
5: As long as you can see their hands. No, I understand. The puffer jacket actually got us used to that expensive sort of look, didn't it? Don't you think the puffer jacket puffed everybody out the way its title implies?
7: Gosh, I think puffer jackets are so ingrained in our society and within New Zealand. It's almost like a cultural New Zealand culture piece, I think, that I feel like if there was some sort of tally of who has a puffer jacket, I think every New Zealander will have owned one at least once in their life.
5: Puffer jackets and barter bullets.
7: Yeah, apparently.
5: I think you can still buy a Barter Bullets. I think you can. I don't know if it's the same company makes them, but yeah. Still look fine to me, Sarah. Very good. Always lovely to have you on, and thanks again.
7: Thank you for having me.
5: Sarah Stewart, 25 to midday. Hi, Jim. Back in the day, my sister, who's now 78, would buy new shoes that she loved and bring them home. My dear father's comment would always be, are those the shoes or the box they came in? Dad joke. Ugly shoes have been around for years, she says. Jim, I wear my hiking shoes all the time. Hiking or in the office, they are just so comfortable, says John. John, do you own the company? I'm waiting for socks with jandals, says someone else. And maybe, I presume you mean socks attached to jandals, and maybe that is on the way. Purely by coincidence, here's the song that was number one on the New Zealand music charts on this day, 60 years ago, in 1966. Ray Davies of the Kinks had a big argument with a fashion designer at a party. This guy had criticised Ray's trousers for being old-fashioned. So he got a tune that was kind of music hall, really, but the mocking lyrics he wrote, which were apparently written in one angry session banged out on a typewriter, it won Ray Davies the prestigious Ivor Novello Award for Songwriting in 1966. Lana Del Rey, Lily Allen, Florence Welch, Ed Sheeran, they've been recent winners of this award, which is still going. But this song by the Kinks takes us back to the high fashion years in London of Carnaby Street and go-go boots and Mary Quant's miniskirts.

And we like that song of 1966 from the Kinks, dedicated follower of fashion. We're going to talk shortly to two dedicated followers of football. Mark Van Buren and Nick Tooley are going to talk to us about the game against England in Florida this morning. But first of all, our famous five music quiz with the time at 20 minutes to midday. And the prize, as always, is a box of books and bits and bobs couriered to the first correct communicator, which is always a texter, actually, anywhere on the Motu, 2101. So this starts off being easy. And then Jeremy Ansell, who put the montage together, found it hard. And it's a nice prize, so I'll make it even harder. And if we get no one getting it right, then we'll give the box of books to the first texter to guess the easy part. Let me explain further. So we'll play a montage of five famous songs. They have something musically in common. What is it that they have in common, please, if you're having a go? And there is another song that has this musical feature in common with the famous five that is the most popular, the biggest selling and streaming song of them all in popular music, doing the same thing. What is that song? That'll do for the answer if you want. We'll know that you know what we're on about by just texting us the name of that song. It's not Timber by Pitbull, by the way. There's a clue. Although sales of that run it close. Or you can just text what the songs all have in common as a prominent musical feature to 2101, and that may win you the box. I hope that's clearer than mud. 2101, good luck, and here's the montage.

Take the long way home, on the road again, Willie Nelson. On the road again, canned heat. Long train running. We dragged those red herrings across your path. So you can be easily excused for thinking that these were all songs about going places. Actually, so was Dean Martin's little old wine drinker, me, really. He found himself in Chicago. But not many of you are fooled. The musical feature was a prominent use of the harmonica, and nearly everybody got that right. The humble harmonica is now the biggest selling musical instrument in the world, thanks to online tutorials, in part thanks to tutorials on YouTube and places, making it easy to learn. I don't know how many teachers of the mouth organ there were in the old days. So the global harmonica market latest projection will soon exceed $213 million. First invented in ancient China, first mass-produced in Germany, and the most popular song using the harmonica prominently, and we got a winner. We got, I don't know how many correctly guessed the other song we were talking about, but we have a winner whose name I'll give to you later. The most popular song using the harmonica prominently in terms of record sales, and still now in the streaming age as well, when you add both together. Thank you, Danielle. The winner is Stacey Pabu of Ōwhiro Bay in Wellington. Stacey, congratulations. Yeah, where was I? The biggest harmonica song of them all in popular music is this one.

0: And well done, Stacey. That was a hard question. And you got it right. So we'll send that box of books and bits and bobs out to you. Piano man Billy Joel. And for decades, especially during the 19th and early 20th centuries, the piano dominated the musical instrument market in New Zealand and in the world in terms of total revenue and manufacturing value. And harmonicas, of course, don't cost much to produce or to buy. Now, a texter tells me there's a saying in the UK about England and the World Cup, home before the postcards. I never heard that before. Well, they're ranked fourth in the world and we're ranked 85th. But I think we put up a good show against them this morning and we had support. The Flying Kiwis are a bunch of New Zealanders from around the world who gather whenever our national football teams play and they offer warm and appreciative support. Mark Van Buren is with us, I think, from Florida, and Dom and Martin. Good morning, gentlemen.
1: Good morning and good afternoon or good evening in the United States.
0: Now, how many of you gathered together from the Flying Kiwis to watch the game this morning?
2: There was probably a good 20 of us or so, and then it expanded to wider Kiwis living in the States who all congregated to be here for the game.
0: Right. Now, I know Mark's surname, but Dom and Martin, I don't know your surnames.
3: Oh, good. My name's Dominic Johnson. Johnson.
4: And Martin Quest.
0: Excellent. Very good of you, all three of you, to join us. So how many of you live in the US and the people come from New Zealand as well?
1: So out of the three of us, it's just myself. I live in St. Louis, Missouri. Have lived there for, about 6 years now. Martin?
4: I'm based in southern England, like just outside of London.
2: And I've flown from Auckland, arriving in Tampa yesterday morning.
0: Right. And Martin, you're here for all three games?
4: That is correct, yeah.
0: Okay. But I don't think, Mark, I don't think you are.
1: No, just the Iran game, I suppose, next Monday.
0: All right, I want to watch.
1: And then hopefully, the second round when we have beaten a couple of those teams to get there.
0: So what did you three in the Flying Kiwis make of the game this afternoon, your time? I mean, it's an encouraging scoreline for the All-Whites, isn't it? Especially after the performance against Haiti.
2: Yeah, absolutely. I think, especially coming off the back of Haiti, you can only take positives from it.
4: Yeah.
2: Albeit, while the scoreline is ultimately disappointing, and if it were a World Cup game, you certainly wouldn't be too happy. However, the performances from the team were good. To go up against one of the best sides in the world and be able to hold them down for quite a long period of the game was incredibly encouraging. They scored right before the halftime, and it was a brilliant shot by Harry Kane, who is one of the best, if not the best, in the world. So ultimately, you can only take positives from that sort of game.
0: Okay.
4: Yeah, 100%.
0: All right. What is the Florida heat like?

0: if you live here for a while, you do start to acclimatise to it, but you never really get used to it, is my honest opinion.
1: Yeah, and that's an interesting opinion. So do people think, just vis-a-vis what you said before, that they may have a chance against, we may have a chance against Iran now if they can't field all their players?
2: Definitely. I think we've got a good chance against Iran. Even if Iran's at their strongest, I think we've got a really good chance. We saw it today. I was disappointed that we lost. You know, we played so much better than we did against Haiti. Mm. And I think with all the politics that's going on around Iran itself, and I think that's going to destabilise the team and work in our favour, I feel.
1: Okay, so we're settling in. Chris Wood left the field, didn't he? Is there a problem?
0: I wouldn't say there's any problems. It was a normal rotation of the squads for what you see in these friendly games, where they're just trying to get every player minutes. And we saw it with the goalkeepers. We saw it with every player. You know, the 11 players at the end of the game was a completely different team for England and New Zealand compared to the start of the game.
2: Yeah.
0: So, all of the players look like they're in their top match fitness, and it's what you'd expect leading into a World Cup. So it only gives us confidence leading on.
2: Yeah,
1: we like that confidence word. What about our chances of getting out of our group stage? Because we're against Belgium. I was reading that we've got a good defence that may be able to handle Belgium. I don't know. But Egypt as well. So what is your prognosis, please, each of you?
0: From my side, I think that underdog mentality shouldn't be underestimated. And, you know, we're the lowest ranked side when it comes to every single team that's at a tournament. Yet, I feel our players have it going in there. We've got some good European players in that team. They're working well together. And simply the moment itself and that underdog mentality is what's going to drive us through. Look, we're not going to win every single game. And we're going to be absolutely over the moon with a draw or a win. But I feel like in these circumstances, in these events such as a World Cup, you know, you only got to have a good luck on your side at the end of the day to make a pretty remarkable result.
1: I think you're cheering us up appreciably, because after that Haiti result,
2: that was just a blip. Haiti was just a blip. That was, yeah. That, if you look at the form for the last 10, 15 years, it really was a blip, I think, that game. No. And I think today showed that it was a blip. I mean, we played so much better today. Myself, I'm quietly confident in us surprising a few people over the next month.
1: Okay.
2: I really am.
1: Now, this is fantastic news from Florida.
0: I do think that Egypt at this moment is actually playing Brazil. And I think the score, when I last looked, is actually 1-1. And you'd think Brazil would be going in as one of the favourites, Egypt in our group. But, you know, for the Belgian game, obviously they have some superstars across European football. But I would say probably their weakest link is their defence. And if we can just thread a great ball through to Chris Wood and suddenly it's 1-0. And then if we can hold out like we did for the second half and the majority of that first half like we did against England, I really believe that, you know, one win and maybe a draw, you know, it's enough to get that first win at this World Cup for New Zealand. We've had our draws, we've had our losses, but that first win is just what we're all waiting for as supporters over here. Yeah.
1: Mark and Dom and Martin have been with us. So the number of flying Kiwis is going to increase as the tournament gets going?
0: 100%. We believe that for the game in LA, there's upwards of 280, what we know of 280 plus tickets that have been sold through the supporters group. And then a rumour going around to confirm possibly 4,000 New Zealanders at the match.
1: No.
0: So that is huge. I know that the SoFi Stadium, the first game is huge. And then I believe higher numbers of tickets have been sold out of Vancouver. I don't know if you have any knowledge on ticket numbers.
2: Don't have any numbers in my head. However, I think it's going to surprise us all when
0: 100. I thought.
2: Yeah. When you're seeing all of the scenes and content from pre games and having hundreds and possibly thousands of Kiwis in one central area halfway across the world, I think it's going to surprise people.
1: That is amazing news. I've got to go, but we will we'll be very keen to catch up on you guys as the tournament proceeds. I hope we can talk to you again.
2: Thank you.
0: For best, big shout out to Avondale College.
1: Avondale College, home of schoolboys football in New Zealand.

0: Ireland. I don't know if that's true. Mark and Dom and Martin. Paulina Lau, kia ora. You've got a good show coming up.
1: Yeah, we do. And I'm sitting in front of you in my winter uniform, my puffer vest. I heard you talking. You've got a puffer vest on. Before. No, we've got a very sparkly show on Culture 101 after the news. I'm chatting to Rove McManus, Australian TV king. So people who are fans of him will be excited that he's back on in a latest show called Celebrity Escape, which is screening here in Aotearoa. I think he's the game master. You've got comedians doing sort of escape rooms. So if you're a fan of those, you might enjoy this one. And he's also telling us who his favourite guest was when he was doing his late night show.
0: Of all time.
1: And his run-in with John Travolta.
0: Oh.
1: He was in an interview. He was a bit rude about one of John Travolta's films and he had to fall on his sword and send an apology email.
0: Really?
1: Well, actually, no, I think he wrote an apology letter. So he'll be telling us about eating humble pie there with John Travolta. We're also chatting to Kaluzi co-owner Nick Nash, or a.k.a. Ketamine, who won the RuPaul's Drag Race, celebrating 30 years of Kaluzi, which is pretty impressive. People may know the iconic K Road joint, and you know many a hen's do has been held there. But Nick talks about sort of stepping back from the limelight a bit just to give way to the younger generation, and also being a bit of a mentor for them as well.
0: Some great conversations coming up.
1: Yeah.
0: Paulina Lau, Culture 101, after the news at midday. My thanks to Jeremy Veal, who made everything function. He was in charge of the studio as usual, and to producers Danielle Street, who answered your phone calls today, and also Mallory Carey. And we're back with you next Sunday morning at 8 o'clock on RNZ National. Thank you for listening.

0: 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Kia ora, good afternoon. I'm Karen McCarthy. Greater Wellington says the train, which hit a buffer on the Johnsonville line last night, does not appear to have derailed beforehand. Nine people were on board the train bound for the CBD when the accident happened at around 7:20. Two have serious injuries and four have suffered minor injuries. Greater Wellington says the train was diverted to a runoff route after passing a signal and came to a halt when it hit a concrete block designed to stop trains. It says the actual cause of the incident isn't known at this stage and the Transport Accident Investigation Commission is investigating. Residents in the Wellington suburb of Candala have been flocking to the scene of the crash this morning. RNZ's Mary Argue was at the scene.
1: Locals describe hearing a thunderous bang followed by sirens as emergency services rushed to the crash on the Johnsonville line last night. One resident told RNZ it was a hive of activity, with train staff and paramedics helping passengers off the smashed train. This morning, workers in high-vis orange vests have been at the scene, but curious dog walkers and families were kept at a distance by police tape. The train, which hit concrete blocks positioned at the end of a runoff section, is crumpled with a door hanging off in the front carriage. One onlooker described it as munted. The Transport Accident Investigation Commission is asking for footage from passengers and any other witnesses.
0: Meanwhile, KiwiRail says the crash has been gut-wrenching. Chief Metro Officer David Gordon says his thoughts are with the people hurt.
2: Ourselves, train staff, everyone. This is dramatic. You get a text like this, which says derailment and passengers injured. It's pretty gut-wrenching. Mm. It's just not what you want by any stretch. And the people on board, it's been worse.
0: David Gordon says the cause of the accident and whether bad weather played a part is unknown. In news just in, US authorities say multiple people have been shot near the Old West End Festival in Ohio. On Facebook, Toledo police posted that many victims have been transported to nearby hospitals for treatment. Two festival goers told CNN they were enjoying the event when they heard multiple shots and saw panic break out, describing the scene as pandemonium. So far, there's been no information on how many people were wounded or what their conditions were. The AA says drivers should enjoy the drop in fuel prices while they last because the crisis is probably not over. The ABC is reporting that after a spike in prices in Australia in March caused by the Iran war, fuel prices there are now falling. AA spokesman Terry Collins says the leaders on